0: 7 big fires still burning are listed at 0% containment. Drought and record low snowpack helping fuel the flames. Utah's governor limiting fireworks for the 4th. In Venezuela, dogs are sniffing out humans buried alive in the earthquakes, some being rescued alive 4 days later. ABC's Marcus Moore.
1: U.S. teams bringing highly trained urban search and rescue dogs. Their unique senses piercing the rubble and helping to find those trapped underneath. Researchers estimate nearly 60,000 buildings were damaged or destroyed. The death toll remains at more than 1,400 people.
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0: France reports around 1,000 additional deaths during last week's heat wave. In Germany, Berlin police used water cannon to cool down the crowds. The World Health Organization says Europe is the fastest warming continent and needs to do something more to protect people. Record-breaking heat expected here this week, reports ABC meteorologist Leslie Lopez.
3: Many states, millions of people under this dangerous heat wave. This is going to be a long, protracted event. We're looking at 103 degrees out towards Chicago as a heat index. Also out towards Nashville, 102, getting into Detroit, 97. That's all moving out towards the east to areas like New York, 103 by Wednesday, 106 by Thursday.
0: Yeah, but get this, a freeze warning. Yes, for below 32 across northeast Nevada. Can a democratic socialist message win nationally? New York City Mayor Zoran Mamdani tells ABC News yes.
4: And what these candidates offer is a vision that extends beyond the midterms. It extends beyond 2028. It speaks to what makes so many of us proud to be Democrats. It speaks to a vision that goes back to a New Deal understanding of what working people deserve. And I'll tell you that for too long, that kind of politics, you can only find it in history books, and we need to bring it back to the present day.
0: On the question of Israel as a Jewish state, he said that any state that privileges one religion over the other is one I can't tell you I support, whether it's Israel or Saudi Arabia or anywhere else. World Cup knockout round, SoFi Stadium, Canada, over South Africa. Wayne Cabot, ABC News.
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13: Hey, welcome back to Lars Larson Show. It's a pleasure to be with you on a First Amendment Friday. 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And you can vote in our poll on X. The poll on X can be found at Lars Larson Show and at LarsLarson.com. Let me tell you what's coming up this hour on this First Amendment Friday. Democrats say data centers are draining the western United States dry. Turns out golf courses are using a whole lot more water than the tech backlash is suggesting. France is baking in the worst heat in 80 years, so why do most French homes refuse one simple fix that most of the rest of the world knows all about? Alaska Airlines fired two flight attendants for sharing their Christian beliefs on the company's internal forum and at the company's invitation. They were invited to comment. Is expressing your faith now a fireable offense, and can we fix that? And take just a moment to cast a vote in my X poll. You'll find the question every day at Lars Larson Show and at LarsLarson.com. Today's question, will Medicare coverage for weight loss shots improve the health of the elderly? Starting next week, July 1, Medicare will launch a pilot program to supply GLP-1 medication for obesity, including Wegovy and Zepbound, for a flat $50 a month instead of the usual cost of about $1,000 a month. They're going to test it and see whether or not it actually saves Medicare any money. If it does, they might decide to make it permanent. Glad to get your calls. You want to jump into the best conversation in talk journalism? It's 866-439-5277. Let's start with Gray Owl in Connecticut. Hey, Gray Owl, welcome to the program. What's on your mind?
14: Well, it's this holiday coming up. We have to celebrate holidays that don't belong to us. But Thanksgiving was nothing to do about pilgrims and Indians, us. It was all about the end of the Civil War. They gave us Columbus Day. We've gone through more than 250 years of oppression, hatred, and racism from the settlers that came here. Matter of fact, we can't
13: hold
14: even
13: on, Gray.
14: Right,
13: I'll tell me this:
14: state.
13: Why do you think, since you are both a member of a sovereign Indian nation, but you're also fully an American citizen, why do you think 4th of July does not belong to you?
14: It's just all the holidays go back to kick us in the butt. Pretty much.
13: So being an American citizen is not something you don't see yourself, Gray Owl, you don't see yourself as an American citizen?
14: I am an American citizen.
13: Well, then 4th of July belongs to you?
14: More rights than us.
13: Where do American, who gets more rights than you?
14: The illegals do. I have no rights.
13: Well,
14: we have no reservation. We've thrown off our reservation. And Blumenthal won't let us get our recognition because we're not from the casinos in the state. They took our land from us where our reservation was in the town. The cheapest home is $2 million. Then there's one at 40 and 30. Those are the most expensive homes where our reservation
13: was. Okay, but Gray also, they took the land that your reservation was on. Who took it, the federal government?
14: Yes, the town.
13: How does a town supplant the federal government when it comes to Indian?
14: They came in and removed us from the reservation physically. After we helped them in the Revolutionary War, in the 1800s, they came in and removed us. My great-grandmother...
13: I'll tell you what, Gray Owl, I would love to have you send me an email and give me more background on that. It sounds like you may have a case, but as far as I'm concerned, every American Indian is both a sovereign citizen of a tribal nation and also a United States citizen, and the 4th of July belongs to you just as much as it belongs to me. Let's go to Peggy. Hey, Peggy, welcome to First Amendment Friday. What's on your mind?
15: Well, Lars, I'm very confused. Just recently I heard there was a judge that put a stop to the president wanting only U.S. citizens to vote, therefore showing citizen ID. My confusion is I have a friend currently studying the citizenship test. There's a bunch of, there's over 100 questions, but they only have to answer so many. But
13: yeah,
15: he has to know all the questions because they're random. And so he was asking me to read some questions to test him on it.
13: Yeah.
15: And one of the questions, Lars, is who can vote in the United States? And the answer is only U.S. citizens. So why right. is there any confusion on this?
13: I mean, the only confusion comes, and I think I know the federal judge that you're talking about, the federal judge who's shut down Donald Trump's effort to use some of the what Trump said he wanted to do was tell the Postal Service, which delivers mail ballots in many parts of America, because about a third of the country now routinely votes by mail. He said he wanted the Postal Service to only deliver ballots to those people who'd been certified as legitimate voters, which I think that's a legitimate way to go about it. Now, there are lots and lots of federal judges, hundreds of them. So this one judge said, no, he wasn't going to allow Donald Trump to use either the power of the Postal Service or the records of the Postal Service to determine who got a chance to cast a ballot and who did not. That's what that was about. But is it true that only citizens can vote? Yes, that's the law. And the fact is there are states and cities that have allowed some foreign nationals to vote in local elections. But when it comes to federal elections, you have to be a citizen to be able to cast a ballot in a federal election, meaning an election for president or an election for a member of Congress. And I think Donald Trump is on the right track, and it scares the daylights out of the Democrats. And you know why, Peggy? They want to be able to have those illegal votes. They don't care about...
15: Well, because that's the only way they'll win.
13: Yes, that is true. That's absolutely true. And it should be embarrassing for the Democrats that the only way they can win is by cheating and counting the votes of people who have absolutely no right to vote. Because the Democrats, Peggy, are constantly saying why you're trying to disenfranchise people. And what they mean by that is they say, if you insist on picture ID, the Democrat mythology is that black and brown Americans don't know how to get a driver's license, don't know how to go down and get enhanced ID that indicates that they've proved that they are, in fact, a citizen of the United States and not just a legal resident. You can't vote if you're just a legal resident. But the Democrats can't stand the idea that somehow people might be asked to show, are you legitimately in the country? And it's one of the reasons they don't like the SAVE Act. The SAVE Act simply says you've got to have picture ID, you've got to prove that you're a citizen, and your ballot has to be in by election day. That's all the SAVE Act has. And the Democrats know if the SAVE Act is passed, it'll not only save American elections, it also means the end of the Democrat Party, because they win by cheating.
15: Of course. And I've called you about that before because they were saying, well, if you were married and you don't have the same last name as your birth certificate. I've been married twice and didn't have to show my birth certificate to get my, my name changed. Like, just your marriage license, not that hard. But my thing is, my question, and I have it on order. I want to read the whole Constitution. Is that in the Constitution that only citizens...
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13: Oh, taxes. 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
17: Hey, welcome back to the Lars Larson Show on a First Amendment Friday. We can talk about the French and air conditioning here in just a moment. But it is First Amendment Friday, and we've got a naysayer on the line, and that's Alma. And I want to know what is on Alma's mind and what we disagree about that makes her a naysayer, since this program specializes in naysayers. Alma, welcome to the program. And what is it that differentiates your point of view from mine?
18: Everything almost, Lars. But, Lars, I want to know, only in America can they have a person like Donald Trump, president of the United States, and he's the most racist person in the world. And only in America can they take the black man who helped build this country and tear him down. Only in America can they make white Africans over here and bring them and get Social Security and welfare. What am I wrong?
17: I can tell you you're wrong six ways from Sunday, Alma. Why? Tell me your best.
18: Disagree.
17: Tell me if you're going to accuse Donald Trump of being racist. then tell me the evidence. Because if I go on the air and say that Joe Biden does not have a brain, I can give you lots of evidence that Joe Biden does not have a brain. Tell me the evidence that Donald Trump is a racist.

0: all you gotta do is open his mouth and nothing but racistness spew out of you.
1: Well,
0: you
1: give
0: catch me,
1: an example,
0: me on that
1: please.
0: One every time.
1: Give
0: Wait,
1: me an example,
0: George,
1: please.
0: Let me say this. You don't think he's a racist?
1: No.
0: So he's a fair, honest person in everything he says and does.
1: What is it, Donald?
0: Go up, coming down.
1: Alma, tell me tell me what it is that Donald Trump has done that where he treats black people differently, because I can give you lots of examples. The Biden administration had programs set up to shovel out money only to black farmers and not to white farmers. Donald Trump got rid of those.
0: Lord, you know what? And you could say that. And you could also say,
1: true.
0: I can't name them all, but I don't have to name them. All you have to do is just look around and see how the blacks are being treated, how things are being taken away from us. We work this land,
1: no,
0: Lord.
1: No, tell me,
0: we
1: tell me what,
0: and you
1: Alma,
0: think,
1: you have to tell me what is it, that's being taken
0: you know?
1: Away from Alma, tell me what's being taken away from
0: Donald Trump is in there with his being bad himself.
1: No,
0: you
1: but
0: know
1: tell
0: that
1: me,
0: man ain't got good
1: Alma,
0: sense?
1: Alma, I'm trying to take you seriously. You've got to tell me what it is you say that something's been taken away from black people. Tell me what's been taken away from black people under Donald Trump.
0: Everything that was good under Trump is bad. Two large cups of ice. Everything that was good under Donald Trump is bad. Everything. I don't have to name it. You can look right out there and see it. He lives in Barack Obama's head, the best president in the world. He lives in his head. I'm going to do this.
1: He lives in Barack Obama's head? Well, that sounds... Hold on, Alma. If I'm taking you seriously, if Barack Obama allows Donald Trump to live in his head, it sounds like Barack Obama has a mental problem, doesn't it?
0: No. You know who got the mental problem. You know very well. You know Trump has a mental problem. He says stupid stuff. He does stupid stuff.
1: Okay, can you give me one example? Give me an example of something stupid he said.
0: You know, Large, but you're not going to be right with me with this one today. And
1: I'm just
0: asking you. Next time I call, I'm going to show you all the racial things.
1: Okay, I would love to hear them and send them to me or call me back. Alma, you're an interesting naysayer to say the least. Joe, welcome to the program. If you're a naysayer, what do we disagree about that makes you one?
2: Oh, and Lars, U.S. Navy Vietnam veteran and a student of history. One thing you said, I think it was yesterday or the day before I was listening, and you said this, you were talking about the Iran having nuclear weapons, and the statement was, they were going to execute or exterminate the United States. That was the statement. And I was going to say, how can they ever think they could do that, even if they had a nuclear weapon?
1: How could they? I can spell it out for you, because the reason I believe they would want to do that is because for 47 years, Joe, they have on a weekly basis been declaring death to America, death to Israel, and that is the government's declaration. That's so if the U.S. government said once a week had a big public rally and said death to Russia or death to North Korea, I would take the United States seriously. In this case, I'm taking Iran seriously. Then you ask, do they have the tool to actually go ahead?
2: Right. Yeah. How could they do that? It would be suicide for them.
1: No,
2: I
1: but
2: mean,
1: Joe,
2: Israelis
1: Joe,
2: have
1: Joe,
2: nuclear
1: you,
2: weapons.
1: Is there something about Iran? I may need to explain this to you. Do you think most countries want to continue to exist?
2: No, you're not answering my question.
1: I'm in the process of answering. I'm in the process of answering. Joe, you go ahead and rattle on all you want, but if you don't want to hear the answer, you don't have to. Just say, Lars, I don't want you to answer the question, because you think you've asked.
2: Lars, you're not answering the question.
1: You're saying
2: you're not answering my question. I don't understand why you're not answering the question.
1: I do.
2: It would be so.
1: You know what? I'm going to turn Joe off for a second. He's right. It would be suicide. And the reason I asked, do most countries want to continue to exist? And the answer is yes. That's why mutually assured destruction as a policy between the old Soviet Union and the United States worked, because both the Soviet Union and the United States did not want to extinguish themselves. So when one country, Russia, Soviet Union, was capable of destroying our country, but we were capable of destroying them, but both countries wanted to continue to exist, they avoided the kind of confrontation that would have brought it about. The difference, Joe, if you're willing to listen, is that Iran is not affected by that because they know it would be suicide. But for Shiite Muslims, they believe that the return of the 12th Imam, the Mahdi, is going to be brought about by a worldwide conflagration. And in that case, they don't care if they end up not existing. They know it's a suicide pact. It's part of what they see as the fulfillment of their religious beliefs. Do you get that?
2: I understand exactly what you said, but I don't believe it. I don't believe
1: it. Okay, then I'll tell you what, Joe. Joe, can I ask you, I'm going to throw a challenge down for you, Joe, if you're willing to take it. I'll tell you what, next week, you feel free to call the show any day, and you say, Lars, I have researched this 12th Imam, the return of the Mahdi belief of the Shiite Muslims who are the religious nuts in charge of Iran, and I've found the evidence that what you're saying about their beliefs is not true. And I will be happy to supply you with all the information that shows this is exactly why they are saying what they're saying. Now, if you think you can back it up, then put up. And if you don't want to put up, then you know what to do. Hey, are you already dreading those hot summer nights? And you know the feeling. You're tired, you're ready for bed, but instead of going to sleep, you're kicking off the covers and flipping that pillow over and over, and you wake up sweaty at 2 o'clock in the morning. It's no fun at all. Most people blame the summertime heat, but the real problem could be your mattress trapping that heat all night long. 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
11: Hey, welcome back to the Lars Larson Show. Always glad to get to your phone calls and emails. You know, I hate it when I get taken in by one of those lies. And one of the lies that I believe I may have been taken in by is the notion that data centers, I mean, there are lots and lots of reasons not to like data centers. Power consumption, the incessant noise that they create. But one of the complaints about data centers is that those data centers consume an enormous amount of water. And the numbers that you see, things like 2.5 million gallons of water a day, 3.5 million gallons of water a day, they do kind of take your breath away. But it turns out that some of that may be completely overblown. And I thought we'd talk to the guy who's done the research on it, Luke Hill, who's an intern at the American Institute for Economic Research and a guest analyst at the Mountain States Policy Center. Luke, welcome to the program.
12: Thank you so much for having me on, Lars. It's a pleasure to be here.
11: Well, thank you for coming on. So the charge is that these data centers are going to run various parts of the country, including the West, although not just the Western United States, is going to be run dry by these data centers because they consume so much water. Is that complaint legitimate?
12: Well, it's not to say that data centers are not water intensive, but it's to say that if you put the big number that you see, right, the 2 million gallons in context, that number is a tiny, tiny fraction, a drop in the bucket, right, you might say.
11: Yep.
12: The actual amount of consumption that's done each and every day in Idaho, in Oregon, wherever else you look.
11: Okay, so we put it in context and say, compared to other uses that we view as legitimate, like, say, growing hazelnuts or growing almonds, also takes a tremendous amount of water, but you don't find a lot of people discussing that the way they discuss the data center's use of water. Why do you suppose?
12: Well, I think there's a lot of fear, right, about AI, about its future, and there's a lot of concerns that people have, and those concerns might be legitimate. And then, you know, the everyday use of AI may not seem super valuable. And so people say, well, isn't this just kind of superfluous, right? You know, what's the point of this? And I think the answer is, well, even if it's superfluous for you, it might not be for other people, like medical researchers who use AI to do protein analyst, right? So that's a very important part that I think people miss.
11: Well, and in fact, I think this goes back. You're a lot younger than me, but Luke, I can remember when in the 80s when people began to get personal computers and they became more popular, people said, well, what are you going to do with all these computers? And people, I mean, ridiculously said, well, we're going to keep recipes so that mom can put her recipes in the computer. I remember everybody said that. And did anybody imagine that, well, someday they're going to be a tremendous communications tool. They'll be used for making all kinds of things. People build entire industries or jobs around their personal computer. But nobody could imagine that at the time because the technology was relatively new. Is that a good way of say, anticipating what we might not know yet about where AI is going to go?
12: Yeah, I think that's exactly right. And if you study economics, I think the thing you quickly learn is that entrepreneurs are capable of seeing things so much further than the ordinary person might be able to. And the technologies that they invent, you know, new math that we learn, new science, new technology, those things can improve the human condition far and above what anybody could ever imagine. Like, nobody in the 1800s, right, when the Industrial Revolution is happening, could imagine that we would have the kind of personal computing power that we have now, that anyone can access recipes, they can order books, they can get whatever they want, all from the internet, right? And that's only been done through entrepreneurship and, you know, investment.
11: Well, wasn't it famously somebody from IBM way back in the day who said he could imagine the day when there might be a need for 5 computers in the United States of America, and that was all we would need for the whole country?
12: That's right.
11: All right, so let's talk about the water use, though. The Meta Data Center, especially for the city of Kuna, now that's in Idaho, correct?
12: Yep, and, that's right.
11: And they're talking about using an amount of water that sounds gigantic, but then they say it would account for, what, 0.01% of the state's total water withdrawals?
12: Yes, it's extraordinarily small. So to put the actual number on it, they're saying at peak use, so So during the hot months, right, in June, July, August, it's going to use upward of 2 million. Now, in the winter, that's going to come down a lot, right? So it's not 2 million every day, but it's somewhere around there. And if you look at how much does Idaho use every year, or every day, sorry, it's 17 billion gallons. So it's orders of magnitude greater in terms of actual water consumption.
11: Okay, so this may be just a completely false indictment of the AI, because nobody's taking into account, well, what do we use water for? And by the way, when we talk about using the water isn't actually consumed and disappears. It's heated up a bit and then what? Dropped back into the same place it came from?
12: Well, it depends on what kind of cooling mechanism you're using, right? So yep. Some are closed-loop systems, which the water cycles around until it's eventually evaporated. And that can take that can be very slow. And that's what many data centers use today. Some data centers don't use water at all. They're just air-cooled, right?
11: Yep.
12: And then even still, there's new technologies. So NVIDIA just announced there's a new cooling mechanism that lets you run the water pretty hot. In these data centers, such that you're using almost no water at all. And then, of course, there are other cooling methods, like there are certain liquids you can submerge these chips and these GPUs in, such that they're cooled without, you know, having these static discharges that you would have with water.
11: Well, I know it wouldn't work well in the summertime, but I keep imagining in the wintertime, if you had a data center next to a giant greenhouse operation of some kind, it might actually turn into a real benefit. You could end up with wintertime crops of all kinds of things where you couldn't ordinarily afford the energy it would take to heat a greenhouse for the wintertime.
12: You know, that thought has never occurred to me, but I think, you know, just to get the point again, right, we can't imagine what sorts of things could come about, right, from new technology, from new innovations. And these things make people money, so they want to do them.
11: Yeah, and in fact, if they did that kind of thing, can you imagine how popular it would end up being if you said, well, I'll tell you what, we'll build a swim park for the community that we're located in, and the swimming pool water will be heated in January to a comfortable temperature. Oh, and by the way, we'll be growing tomatoes and crops in January and February, even though it's not exactly growing time at that time of the year. But we can certainly do it if we have the excess energy that we just need to get rid of the heat one way or the other. As I said, the only problem then is what do you do in June, July, and August? Because that may be a different kind of problem. Luke, tell my audience where they can find your research at Mountain States.
12: Yeah, that's great. If you go to the Mountain States Policy Center website, you can find me. I've published a number of things there, some stuff on occupational licensure, education spending, and then, of course, on data centers as well.
11: Luke, it is always a pleasure to have you on the program. That's Luke Hill from the Mountain States Policy Center, and he's one of their research analysts at the American Institute for Economic Research. By the way, I've told you before that everybody talks about those weight loss injections because the results are dramatic. I'll give you that about the GLP-1s. They work by lowering your blood sugar and reducing your appetite. But what if you want to lose weight, but you don't want those painful weekly injections, especially when you hear about some of the intense side effects of the GLP-1s? That's why doctors created a weight loss supplement called Lean. 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
0: Christian beliefs on the company's own internal forum when they were asked to express their opinion about the company's backing of a particular piece of legislation called the Equality Act. Now, we're going to talk about that because for a change, the Ninth Circus Court of Appeals, which I usually call the Circus Court because they're overturned so very, very often, they actually got one right in this case, and they decided that Alaska Airlines was wrong to fire its two flight attendants for sharing their Christian beliefs on the company's own internal forum. I thought we'd get Stephanie Taub on, who's senior counsel, top lawyer at First Liberty Institute, which won in this case. Stephanie, welcome back to the program.
12: Thank you for having me on.
0: Would you mind backgrounding my audience if I've misled them about the circumstances of Lacey Smith and Marley Brown? Would you mind telling my audience why they got fired 5 years ago?
12: That's right. So Alaska Airlines has an employee-only website, and they posted about their support for the Equality Act. And on this website, they say that they welcome all views. But then when our clients, two wonderful flight attendants, posted their perspectives from their Christian perspectives, that was too much. And the employer immediately launched an investigation and got them fired. And so now the Ninth Circuit, we are happy to report that just this morning, the Ninth Circuit issued an opinion saying that there is evidence of religious discrimination. There's enough evidence for this court or for Marley and Lacey's case to go to trial. So that's the next step for us, is we're going to bring this case to a trial and we're going to bring their case before a jury.
0: And by the way, Stephanie, one of the things that irritates me all the time as I used to be a reporter and I would report the facts without putting my opinion. Now I put my opinion. But one of the things that irritates me is when people use euphemisms and say, well, they made some comments that reflected their faith. They didn't come on and say, well, all gay and lesbian people should end up like Sodom and Gomorrah. They actually made some, I thought, some very, very considered comments. One said, as a company, do you think it's possible to regulate morality? And the other made some comments that said, that talked about the opposite sex. And Alaska Airlines decided that those comments were hateful for saying something like that?
12: Yes, that's right. So the first comment was absolutely right. You quoted it. As a company, do you think it's possible to regulate morality? That's it. And for that, she got fired. And the other one was a little longer. It was a paragraph. But she started out by saying, do you think that it's possible, or do you think that it's right for this that the legislation could have an impact on the church, on religious freedom, on people's conscience rights, and also she expressed her concerns about this legislation's impact on girls and women in private spaces. So the Equality Act would open up women's restrooms, locker rooms, changing rooms to people based on how they self-identify, and she was concerned about that. And so these were very measured, reasonable comments, but for that, they were fired.
0: Well, and in fact, one of them, a senior Alaska vice president, said that Brown's use of the phrase opposite sex was discriminatory, but because it implied there were only two sexes. I mean, this almost sounds like it was a kind of a surreal situation where you've got the top executive of a big airline saying you can't say opposite sex because that sounds like you're suggesting there are only two genders or two sexes in society, which is exactly what I think Ms. Smith or Ms. Brown was saying, isn't it?
12: That's exactly right. That's what she testified during a deposition. And that's just the tip of the iceberg. There are so many statements of hostility. We had one of the union representatives saying, she typed to other union representatives, can we please get someone to shut down the comments or put Marley and Lacey in a burlap bag and drop them in a well?
0: What?
12: And so these are the people that are, these are the people that are supposed to be defending, these are union representatives supposed to be defending them to the company. But instead, the union president reported their comments to the company. He's texting people saying that there should be repercussions, and they're saying that they've got to go. So all of these statements of hostility. So we're very grateful that the Ninth Circuit recognized all of the evidence of religious discrimination and is letting this case go to trial.
0: I'm talking to Stephanie Tabb, who's senior counsel at First Liberty Institute. And it was First Liberty that actually won this one. You know what I find strange about this, Stephanie? I don't fly as much as I used to fly, but I used to always fly in Alaska when I could. It was my airline of choice. And one of the things I liked about them was, you know, if they bring you a little meal or something to eat, there was a little card on the tray that was a prayer card. You know, it would usually quote a Bible verse. And I asked somebody, a friend of mine today, I said, do they still put those on the trays? He goes, oh, yeah, they still do. So a company that presents itself to the public as we put a prayer card on the tray when we bring you something to eat on our airline is behind the scenes being this anti-Christian?
12: I thought they discontinued the prayer cards a while ago, decades ago.
0: I could be wrong, but I'd asked a friend who flown recently. I said, are they still doing it? So if they discontinued that, then maybe the entire company has changed. But it just seemed very bizarre to me. And why the company felt the necessity to come out in favor of the so-called Equality Act, was there any testimony about why an airline? I could see an airline being concerned about FAA regulations or fuel costs or environmental rules or things like that. Why did they care so much about the Equality Act?
12: Well, this was 2021, and the culture landscape was a little different back then. But we're grateful that Marley and Lacey stood firm with their religious beliefs, and they've brought this case to really ensure that other people won't face the same sort of situations that they're in. Because ultimately, the principle here is something that we think most people should be able to get behind. Your employer can't fire you just because they don't like your religious beliefs. And that's what's going on here.
0: That is Stephanie Taub, who is senior counsel, top lawyer at the First Liberty Institute, which won a major decision today from the Ninth Circuit Court of Appeals. It'll be interesting, too, to see whether or not Alaska, after they go to trial, are they going to try to appeal this one to the U.S. Supreme Court? Because that would be really strange. By the way, here's a question that's not all that rhetorical. What would happen if you got sick while you're traveling this summer? Whether you're flying across America or taking a road trip or heading out with the family, the last thing you want is to be away from home without the medications you rely on. And that's why it makes sense to prepare before you travel. That's what I always try to do for my family. 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
15: Here is your forecast from the KNCO Weather Center. Clear skies and cool conditions overnight with a light and variable wind. By daybreak, the morning low should drop to about 54 degrees. Looks like the next couple of days will be plenty of sunshine, highs both Monday and Tuesday.
16: From ABC News, I'm Wayne Cabot. A top Trump official tells ABC News that the U.S. and Iran have now agreed to stop their attacks and allow vessels to move freely through the Strait of Hormuz. As behind-the-scenes talks continue, ABC's Selena Wang says publicly the talk has been tough.
17: Trump issuing a warning saying there may come a point when we are no longer able to be reasonable and will be forced to militarily complete the job that we very successfully started. Both sides signing that memorandum of understanding just over a week ago, but new questions tonight about how long it could last. Under that deal, Iran promised to reopen the strait. Instead, it's trying to control it. Iran's foreign minister now claiming Iran alone manages the strait, warning against any interference.
16: Oil prices pushing higher again. Gas prices now average $3.78 nationally as people set out for the July 4th week. From what ABC's Andrew Dimbert is hearing, the price of gas won't be enough to cancel road trips, and the price of plane tickets won't stop people from flying.
18: The TSA is expecting to screen about 18.7 million passengers between Tuesday and July 6th, with Thursday, July 2nd, projected to be the busiest day as more than 3 million people take to the air. AAA says a record 72.2 million Americans will travel at least 50 miles from home over the holiday, surpassing last year's record.
16: A pair of legs covered in dust were unearthed by earthquake rescue teams from Virginia, France, and Venezuela. Teams gently carrying the man from the structure where he'd been trapped for 4 days, his body slack, but still gripping his phone. Then came his young son, pulled shirtless and almost unresponsive, the teams bursting out into applause as hopes of finding survivors is dimming, the death toll climbing to 1,450. Dangerously high temperatures this week from the Midwest to the Gulf Coast to the Northeast. 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
16: Tragedy as wildfires burn across the West. ABC's Melissa Adun is in Utah.
20: Three firefighters were killed, two others hurt, battling a fire at the Utah-Colorado border. Officials say they were trapped by the fire with no escape. First responders honoring them with the procession in Grand Junction, Colorado.
16: Comedian Bill Maher being awarded the Mark Twain Prize for American Humor tonight at the Kennedy Center, with President Trump not in attendance. A tarp covers where Trump's name was removed. Supergirl wasn't super enough to leap to the top of the box office this weekend.
21: Let's play!
22: Toy Story 5 picked up another $70 million in its second weekend, topping the box office after making the strongest debut of the year last weekend.
23: This does not look like this is gonna end well.
22: Supergirl was this weekend's big new release, but only managed to collect $38 million, below what Warner Brothers had been projecting.
24: I wish Nikki Freeman loved me more than anyone in the entire world.
22: And the low-budget horror hit Obsession took in just under $10 million 7 weeks into its run. Mike Dubusky, ABC News.
16: Canada advances in the knockout round at the World Cup, beating South Africa 1-0 today at SoFi Stadium in Los Angeles. Wimbledon begins tomorrow with Serena Williams making her singles return, but with some players limiting media appearances, accusing the All England club of being too stingy with the prize money. I'm Wayne Cabot, ABC News.
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0: Welcome back to the Lars Larson Show. It's First Amendment Friday. We'll get to your calls here in just a moment. The state of California has drivers who already pay some of, if not the highest gasoline prices in America. Now, a lawsuit says an algorithm is being used to make those prices even worse. I thought we'd talk about it with Jay Young, who's founder and CEO of the King Operating Corporation, which is a company that actually helps get oil out of the ground. Hey, Jay, welcome back to the program.
32: Thanks, Lars. Thanks for having me on again.
0: Hey, I'm glad to do it. In fact, there might be something else we should talk about, and that is the fact that it sounds like the ceasefire may be over, and the United States has already hit Iran again for targeting a ship in the Strait of Hormuz. But let's get that in a moment. Here's the thing I'm curious about. This lawsuit that was filed, I think, 4 days ago in California accuses some major gas station operators of manipulating pump prices by using some AI-driven pricing software from a company called Calibrate Fuel Systems. And they say they use competitor data to influence the cost and the price of fuels. And they say it's targeting 1,700 gas stations around the state of California. So it's not a small matter. What do you know about that?
32: Yeah, well, the only research I've done is not a tremendous amount of research, because I try to stay away from that word gouging, because of this is a political point, I'm afraid. And what's going on right now is it's like buying beer at the beginning of a football game, and then all of a sudden the second quarter, the third quarter, the fourth quarter, it kind of goes up, you know, because when people drink more, they'll pay more. And yep. And I think that's the same thing with gasoline, but I don't believe it. I don't believe with the software that can get you higher gasoline prices just because of supply and demand. Literally, I mean, it's all about supply and demand, obviously, but you need to know exactly, you know, what day do you buy your gas, and like on Fridays it's going to be more expensive than it is on Wednesday, you know, morning, let's say. People get paid on Fridays, or they take a trip on Fridays, or whatever the case. Just know the
0: No, the and deal, if the retail, so if the retailer notices that pattern and says, look, demand is higher on Fridays, I'm going to raise my prices slightly on Fridays. And maybe demand is lower on Sunday mornings, so you'll drop your prices on Sunday mornings. But that's what any retailer of any product would do, isn't it?
32: Absolutely. Absolutely. And I don't think you need AI for that. It's just a matter of, you know, history and following history. But I tell you, I don't like the idea of the price gouging, and especially as a producer of oil and gas. We do whatever we can. We put ourselves at risk and our partners at risk of millions of dollars for drilling oil and gas wells. And it's not an easy game. And we're getting it out of the ground and we're doing the best we can to, we have a huge demand and the demand's going nowhere. It's like they say a landman. Hey, well, if you don't like it, ride a horse to work or something, you know. And there's nothing we can do. 6,000 products are needed for oil by oil products, and there's just a huge need.
0: Well, in fact, the use of oil for transportation in America is about one-third of what we use, about one-third of the oil for that. The other two-thirds is used in industry and manufacturing and everything else. It's not all going into your gas tank, is it? Did we lose Jay? Why don't you check on Jay's line and see if we lost track of Jay for just a moment. But this is the crazy thing, that with supply and demand, even if you assume that there's an algorithm out there being used by some of the gas stations, I would think that the minute that a gas station thought it could get away with, say, raising prices at one station, what would happen is the station right across the street would probably, with the lower price, pick up all their customers. Jay, what do you think is going to happen with the latest attack by the United States on Iran? Because Iran has apparently violated the terms of the ceasefire by attacking a ship in the Strait of Hormuz.
32: Yeah, it's not surprising to me, and I know this was only a memorandum of understanding or something anyway. And should we trust these people? I mean, we killed their whole families, and all of a sudden we expect for them to knuckle under. Trump did a huge thing there. He did a Hail Mary. I don't know if anybody remembers the Dallas Cowboys and Roger Staubach and Drew Pearson Hail Mary pass back in the 70s, but it was a huge pass, maybe in the 80s, but it was a huge pass that Roger Staubach made, and for some reason, Drew Pearson ended up in his hands, and that's exactly what Trump's doing. If he doesn't do this, we're going to be at a huge loss, because we're going to be paying $100 a barrel, $150 a barrel. The world is running out of oil. It's a great time to call King Operating and look at what's going on over with King Operating. And the reason why I'm saying that is because I really do feel like this war is not over. Prices are going to turn back around. We're not going to have the supply necessary in the world to produce. We're not going to produce 100 million barrels a day in the world. And we're going to have these bottlenecks all over the world. And we're going to have a huge problem with getting oil to us and paying less at the pump.
0: Well, Jay, are we going to be able to work around this? In other words, you know, when Trump came in, he said, look, we're going to do more leasing of federal lands for drilling. We're going to encourage people to drill. We've got the tax changes that should make it more attractive to drill. Won't that produce a lot more of the product we need?
32: Oh, I mean, with the federal lands, in Alaska, with Venezuela, we're on our way. We're on our way, but it's going to take a couple of years to get that back around. But in the meantime, watch out. Watch out for oil prices. They're getting ready to go up. And when they do, it's not going to be good for the consumer at the gas pump. Unless you call King Operating and look at you got to invest in oil to offset those gas prices or buy a stock or do something. But literally do something, because it's just not going to be better. We're going to see a huge problem with supply and demand. That's the reason why oil and gas prices go up. It's supply and demand. Our supply is getting ready to cut all over, because we're going to have this huge bottleneck again. This time, I really feel like it's going to be a lot worse.
0: Why is it going to be worse this time, Jay?
32: Well, because we're already out of oil. All the countries around the globe are already out of oil. There's $135 billion worth of oil sitting in the Strait of Hormuz right now that are bottlenecked and they can't go anywhere.
0: That would probably do it, wouldn't it? That's Jay Young, founder and CEO of King Operating Corporation. Jay, we appreciate the time. By the way, I want you to picture this because it can happen to any of us. Your phone rings and you're at work and it's your child's number. I mean, I'm talking about your adult child and your kid's voice is on the phone and he's panicked. He's saying he's been in an accident, needs money wired right now. Now, ordinarily, you'd move heaven and earth to make that happen. And that's exactly what the scammers are counting on. Because here's the play. The criminals buy your phone number and all the details about your family from the data brokers. Then they grab 3 seconds of your kid's voice off, say, a random video somewhere posted online. They clone it with AI, and then they make the call to you. Now, you can't stop them from cloning a voice, not yet. But you can make sure they never get your number in the first place. That's done with the help of Incogni. I've had Incogni working for me for the last 6 months, and it's well worth the $7 a month, worth every single penny. What do? They go to the data.
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8: 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No BS and no spin. Just the truth. Even President Trump says he's watching Newsmax. 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
14: Hey, welcome back to the Lars Larson Show. 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I want to bring on former District Attorney Josh Marquis, because I just, for the life of me, do not understand why people elected to public office do not treat the taxpayers' money as though it were their money and that they have to be very, very careful about how they spend it. They seem to decide that since it's somebody else's dollar, they can spend it any way they want and oftentimes in ways that are really, really embarrassingly expensive and excessive. Josh, welcome back.
15: Thank you. And let's talk about Candace, the slug queen Avalos.
14: Okay.
15: Is a member of the, you know, ever bloated Portland City Council, I think, which has 13 members now.
14: 12. Well,
15: was
14: 12.
15: Was 12. And plus the almost useless mayor. Let's be clear. She got 10,000 votes, to put her in that position. And Willamette Week just reported that in her first year in office, she has managed to spend almost $20,000 of taxpayer money on gigs. Now, you know, people might say,
14: call them junkets? A gig would be actually making some money. A junket
15: you just
14: get to go on a trip and somebody else pays the dime.
15: If you're going to Vienna, Austria to learn about housing, I think that qualifies as a junket. I don't think there's much question. I mean, you know, There's not a lot of commonality. Now, let me say, I was an elected official for 25 years. I fill out

0: form every year. Someone could go look them up. It's called the it's the Oregon Ethics Commission. And the idea, I went, for example, to China at the invitation of Chinese prosecutors. I went to Europe, to the European Parliament, and I went to Mexico at the request of a state federal bar association in the New England. You know how much the taxpayers paid for those trips?
1: Zero.
0: Zero. None. Yep. I would never have charged for that. Now,
1: Josh, I think you have to be careful, because if you're an elected official and you're taking trips from people, you could view those as being, well, depending on how attractive the trips are, you could view those as being kind of a bribe, you know, because I know there are organizations that will say, hey, even if somebody else is paying the tab, we don't want you taking that kind of bribe. So when somebody says, hey, Josh, we'd like to have a bar association meeting, it's going to be held on Maui. It's going to last for a week, and you only have to show up for one 30-minute session during that week. That's the kind of bribe I'm talking about.
0: Well, yes. And, for example, you know, I went to China, and I'm sure the Chinese government, this is in 2008, was trying to influence American public opinion. But as the district attorney of Clatsop County, it wasn't like I had a lot to say about it. But I think that there's and in some ways it's great, you know, to see how others do business. But for a city councilor, you know, who represents a tiny fraction of people, to be going to Vienna, Austria, or some of these other, $20,000 is an enormous amount of money for a city that is laying off police officers.
1: Yep, and that's the real harm is that they're cutting the spending on public safety, which means firefighters and cops and EMS, and at the same time. Do you know that every one of those 12 jokers, those rocket scientists on the city council, most of which got 25% of the vote because of the crazy, you know, weird system of election that they have, ranked choice voting, they only got about 25% support. Now, in most places in America, if you had 25% of the voters vote for you, you never got elected at all. But in Portland,
0: right.
1: All the winners are 25%ers. But can I tell you where I think the really scary part of that Vienna trip is? Do you know what percentage of Americans live in subsidized public housing, any kind of subsidized housing? It's 8%. Do you know what percentage of the population of Vienna, Austria, lives in subsidized public housing?
0: I'm going to guess about 50%.
1: Try 60%+.
0: Wow.
1: In other words, two-thirds of the population, so all the worker bees, and I mean that including myself. I'm a worker bee. You know, I'm not an independently wealthy person, and Vienna's not a cheap place. So it means the other 35% are rich people who live however they want to live, but they live in their own housing. 65% of the population lives in government housing, which puts them under the thumb of government. If you want to keep your government housing, you better do what the government tells you to do, right? That's why I think they wanted to go study Vienna. They want Portland to be the Vienna of the West Coast.
0: Well, of course, that would also require a massive change in the United States to become essentially a welfare state.
1: No,
0: like
1: but it wouldn't.
0: Let
1: me tell you why it wouldn't. Josh, can you understand how this is going to happen? Can you kick somebody out of a rented housing if they don't pay the rent today?
0: It's very hard.
1: Okay.
0: Very
1: can you raise the rents to meet your costs? No.
0: It's hard.
1: So guess who's going to end up owning that housing, Josh?
0: The government.
1: Yes, right. Now you've got the game plan, because you force all the private landlords out and you say we had no choice. They were treating all the tenants mean. They made them pay the rent. They made them obey the rules. They made them not prey on their fellow rent tenants, you know, and commit crimes against them. So we had to take their property. And oh, by the way, we ran the price of their property down so we could take it from them for a song. We didn't even have to impose eminent domain. We just said, hey, do you want to get out? You want to get out from under that giant mortgage you're sitting on? Well, you just hand it to the government, and the government will now manage it. And how will the housing look once it's government maintained and government operated?
0: Well, we've seen it in Chicago. Cabrini Green, before they tore it down, was a classic.
1: Or Columbia Villa in Portland. You don't even have to go that far away. And I'm willing to bet that on Rainier Avenue in Seattle, there are plenty of places where you'd say that's public housing. You can almost drive by and say, I know that's Section 8. I know that's public housing. And I think that's exactly what they want to do. So imagine that. You get to go on cool trips to European capitals like Vienna. You get to go in and study the ideas of socialism. You can bring back. You have a good time. You go to dinner at some nice places, and the taxpayers pay the tab. What's not to like?
0: Well, and Jamie Dunphy, importantly, he went to on a panel to in Wisconsin, regarding protections for city music ecosystems. Doesn't that sound like a number one priority of a local government?
1: City music ecosystems? What is that?
0: His words, not mine. Well, and or my other favorite was the Slug Queen went to some place in Detroit to screen a film about herself.
1: Unbelievable. That is Josh Marquis, the former DA, back in just a moment. 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
12: 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And, of course, on First Amendment Friday, we're a bit more liberal on the show. Small L liberal about what we allow, because every subject is fair game on First Amendment Friday. I wanted to start out with the Palisades fire. Remember the fires, the awful fires at the beginning of last year of 2025, in which almost 9,000 homes went up in flames. Well, they caught the man that they believed had set that arson, Jonathan Rinderknecht, and they have just declared a mistrial in the jury trial that was going on. And here's what's really bizarre. The mistrial was declared after 10 of the 12 jury members had decided they were going to find him not guilty of the crime. Apparently, only two were willing to consider a guilty finding, and because the jury deadlocked, the judge had to declare a mistrial. Well, now the U.S. attorney involved in this said the federal government will retry the case, will put on the same evidence, and will seek a guilty plea for Jonathan Rinderknecht. Now, I want to talk about John Bolton, who has just today entered a guilty plea. Here's the way he said it. I don't have audio or video of it, but he said, "I am guilty, Your Honor, and sorry for it." So, John Bolton, I've met the man on a couple of occasions. He used to work for Donald Trump, and then he turned into one of Donald Trump's biggest critics. And one of the interesting things about this is that John Bolton was accused of and has now pleaded guilty to the same kind of mishandling of classified information that he once accused President Trump of. Take a listen to this older soundbite.
13: Then he has committed very serious crimes. This is a devastating indictment. I speak here as an alumnus of the Justice Department myself, because not only is it powerful, it's very narrowly tailored. They didn't throw everything up against the wall to see what would stick. This really is a rifle shot, and I think it should be the end of Donald Trump's political career.
12: Well, I have a feeling it's going to be the end of John Bolton's career, because he's in his 70s. He is likely, we are told, to do some prison time, although he may escape that. He's looking at a maximum sentence of 5 years in prison, up to 3 years of supervised release. He will have to pay a fine of $2.25 million, and he will forfeit his federal pension. But the crazy thing is, Donald Trump had the authority to take classified documents home with him while he was president. He had the authority to declassify documents and take them with him. Joe Biden never had that authority. He did it anyway. He was never accused of a crime. John Bolton did not have that authority. And why was John Bolton taking this information, this classified information? He was sharing it in private notes to his family members because he was preparing to write a memoir for a book called The Room Where It Happened. Now, the information didn't ultimately end up in the book, but he took the information and he violated the law, and now he's going to pay the penalty. I want to go to Capitol Hill, where Homeland Security Secretary Mark Wayne Mullen on Thursday, yesterday, was sitting there being questioned by the, you'll recognize her, she's a member of Congress, Rosa DeLauro. She has the crazy purple hair, and she was just going after him hammer and fist. Take a listen to what Mark Wayne Mullen did, though, because he called Rosa DeLauro out because she was saying, well, you've lost track of 3,900 kids, and he said, hey, you never spoke up when Joe Biden lost track of almost 500,000. Take a listen to the exchange.
14: 3,900 children were separated from their families.
15: 450,000 kids were lost during the Biden administration.
14: Mr. Secretary,
15: you didn't say a word
14: Mr.
15: About
14: Secretary,
15: it.
14: Do not interrupt.
15: Don't you point your finger at me. Don't
14: I will point my finger at you.
15: Don't you be a hypocrite
14: you.
15: Then. Then you be as threatened, and then you should
14: kids,
15: be as upset about the 450,000 kids
14: upset.
15: That were lost. You didn't say a word about it. For 4 years, you never said a word.
16: Mr. Secretary.
14: Could you put him in his place for
16: don't yell at
15: you
16: me.
15: Should
16: I'm
15: be put in your place.
12: You should be put in your place. I mean, here's a member of Congress who didn't say a damn word as Joe Biden lost track of 450,000 children, and then she didn't say anything about it. But when Donald Trump is in charge, all of a sudden they're very concerned about all those missing kids. And then there was this exchange. I love this. This is Representative Brandon Gill, member of Congress, Republican of Texas. And he had in front of him a policy advocate for SNAPs, that's Supplemental Nutrition Assistance Program, otherwise known as food stamps. And he decided to ask a couple of common sense questions. You're not going to believe what this so-called expert had to say about whether or not Coca-Cola is necessary for human survival.
16: What does SNAP stand for?
17: It's a Supplemental Nutrition Assistance Program.
16: What's nutritional about Coca-Cola?
17: I am not a nutritionist. I am a food security expert in ensuring that individuals have the food resources that they need.
16: This is a common sense question. All of these have been common sense questions. I'm just asking you, is there nutritional value to sugary sodas? Yes or no question.
17: I am not an expert. I would have to look at the dietary guidelines.
16: You're not an expert.
12: You're not an expert. Now, this is the kind of nonsense they've got up to, because here's what's happening. They are considering all the waste and the fraud and the abuse in the SNAP program. It's a $100 billion program that supplies supplemental nutrition to about 40 million Americans. And some of us have been asking for decades, if you want to provide for supplemental nutrition, not to replace somebody's entire food budget, but just to supplement what they already have so they can go out and buy the things necessary. And then all of us have had that experience of standing in line at the grocery checkout and seeing people with EBT cards who are buying racks of soda and bags of potato chips and all kinds of junk food. And that's what Brandon Gill was asking about. And then you've got, from Texas, the Democrat James Taliaferro, who's running for the United States Senate as the Democrat nominee. He calls himself a Christian, but he had something interesting to say about Christianity.
18: Yeah, and that's, you know, I always think of myself as a Christian who hates Christianity,
15: yep.
18: Right? And like, I always get drawn back into it.
12: Now, he's been trying to explain his way out of that one. And one of the ways he tries to do that is identify that there are churches, and I would agree with him if that was the point he was trying, churches that call themselves Christian churches that teach the gospel of prosperity, or they teach that there's no problem with gay marriage or abortion or other kinds of things like that. But that's not what he was saying. He said he's a Christian who hates Christianity. Well, if it's really Christianity and you're really a Christian, then maybe you shouldn't hate it at all. But that's James Taliaferro, the choice of the Democrat Party to run for the U.S. Senate from the great state of Texas. By the way, I want you to picture this, because it can happen to any of us. Your phone rings and you're at work and it's your child's number. I mean, I'm talking about your adult child, and your kid's voice is on the phone and he's panicked. He's saying he's been in an accident, needs money wired right now. Now, ordinarily, you'd move heaven and earth to make that happen. And that's exactly what the scammers are counting on. Because here's the play. 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
10: or is the pesticide panic the bigger threat to that? I thought we'd talk about that with Richard Williams, who joins me now. Richard is the former director of social sciences at the FDA Center for Food Safety and Applied Nutrition, currently a TERA board member. That's T-E-R-A. Richard, first of all, welcome to the program, and tell me what T-E-R-A is.
11: Yeah, thank you. It's the Toxicology Excellence risk assessment.
10: Very good. So tell me about the Dirty Dozen list, and is it actually scaring kids away?
11: Well, it certainly is scaring low-income people away, and that is the problem. And it's been going on, you know, for a long time, for decades, where activists have been trying to point out that there are pesticide residues, and I want to emphasize that point, residues, small amounts on fruits and vegetables, and saying you should be worried about this. The reason this is a problem is both adults and children, they only get about one out of 10 people get the right amount of fruits and vegetables. And so not eating fruits and vegetables because of these warnings is a much, much bigger problem.
10: So in other words, it's a bigger problem than the small amount of residue from whatever that you would get as a result of eating the fruits or vegetables.
11: Yeah, absolutely. You know, every year, and this doesn't get publicized, the USDA, they do a survey, and they look at they sample the fruits and vegetables, and they look at pesticide residues. And they find that, and this is every year, 99% of all the fruits and vegetables have pesticide residues that are below the safe level. And when I say below, I'm talking about 100 to 1,000 times lower than the safe level.
10: So why are people getting so wound up about numbers that are that far away from anything that's hazardous?
11: I think two reasons. One, like I say, they don't get those numbers. It doesn't get publicized. What does get publicized is things that scare people. And this is a common problem in risk analysis, and that's really my field, that people pay attention to something that's scary, particularly if someone says, oh, someone else is doing it to you. And if it's a corporation that's making money, even if it's a farm, they're outraged. And if you generate outrage, you get a lot of clicks.
10: You know, it's funny, Richard, let me ask you about something, because I remember years ago there was a big to-do over something called Alar that I think they sprayed on apples. And there were moms who had put their kids in a car and drive 50 miles out in the countryside to buy apples that didn't have Alar in them. And somebody did the statistical risk assessment and said the mom was actually putting her kids at greater risk by putting them in a car to drive 20 miles or 30 miles, whatever it was, out in the countryside to buy Alar-free apples than the Alar was producing. And is that an example of where people overreact to one risk and then put their kids at risk of something else without even realizing it?
11: That's a perfect example. And there was more to that story. Interestingly, one mother forgot and put an apple into her child's lunch bag. She called the sheriff's department, and the sheriff's department set a car out, and they pulled over the school bus. They took the offending apple in the bag, they put it in the field, and they shot it.
10: They shot the apple because it might have Alar on it?
11: They shot the apple.
10: Now, at the end of the day, was there anything actually wrong with Alar?
11: No. Again, this is, you know, another example. You find things to scare people about, and they get scared, and bad things happen. Like I say, we're not eating enough fruits and vegetables, and if you notice, 3 out of 4 of us are overweight or obese, and that's going to lead to a lot of chronic illness, heart disease, cancer, and diabetes.
10: And so you could actually eat more fruits and vegetables. Maybe you make sure that you wash them off. And how much of the residue is a result of not washing off the fruits and vegetables, because the residue is on the surface of the fruits or vegetables and could be washed off, but people don't take care to do that? Or is that not the problem?
11: Well, I don't think it's much of a problem. I mean, certainly if you're buying your fruits and vegetables off of a stand by the side of the road, it might be worth washing them off just to make sure. But this is, you know, USDA will not wash them and then test them. They test them as they get them. And remember, this is it's a very tiny amount, no matter what you're talking about. I think of an analogy. It's sort of like if you jump off of a 10-story building, you're probably going to die.
10: Yep.
11: If you jump off the curb, you're probably going to build a little muscle.
10: And that's the proper way to look at the respective risks there. So is the FDA doing anything at this point that would allow or cause industry to be using the kinds of pesticides that would actually put people at risk?
11: As far as I know, and I wish I had more information about this, but right now we don't see that there are pesticides that are putting people at risk. In fact, it's the exact opposite. We need these pesticides. You know, pesticides were really a big part of the Green Revolution after World War II, when people around the world were starving. And we've increased the yields tremendously to feed the world's population. For example, if we wanted to go to all organic, organic food has as much as 25% lower yields. So we would end up using 40% more land if we tried to go all organic. And that would be a huge environmental disaster.
10: I mean, isn't that one of the reasons that old Thomas Malthus is, you know, he's spinning in his grave? Because he said there was never going to be a time when men could build or could grow enough food to be able to supply a growing population on planet Earth. And that turned out to be absolutely positively wrong, didn't it?
11: Yeah, Malthus, and let's give him some credit. He didn't really live in a time period when there was a lot of invention and innovation, and we do. And it keeps going on. We're now using precision agriculture, which is fantastic. We're not just watering whole fields. We monitor the field, and they find out precisely which plant needs more water. Things like that. And, again, it's increasing the yields, and that's making us all healthier.
10: You know what I'd love to see, Mr. Williams? My understanding from the people who run, say, garden shops, they say, you want to find overuse of pesticides and herbicides? Go to most people's backyards. So the same person who's getting wound up about their kids being exposed to residues on fruits and vegetables is actually putting down a huge amount of pesticides and herbicides just to make his or her yard pretty. Hey, are you already dreading those hot summer nights? And you know the feeling. You're tired, you're ready for bed, but instead of going to sleep, you're kicking off the covers and flipping that pillow over and over, and you wake up sweaty at 2 o'clock in the morning. It's no fun at all. Most people blame the summertime heat, but the real problem could be your mattress trapping that heat all night long. And that's why I love sleeping on a ghost bed. 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
16: Here is your forecast from the KNCO Weather Center. Clear skies and cool conditions overnight with a light and variable wind. By daybreak, the morning low should drop to about 54 degrees.
17: From ABC News, I'm Wayne Cabot. A weekend of ceasefire violations ends with a top Trump official now telling ABC News tonight the skirmishes are over. Both the U.S. and Iran will stop firing at each other, and Iran will allow the safe flow of shipping through the Strait of Hormuz. The official says the technical talks are going to continue on all areas, but gave no details about the timing. Air conditioning and hydration will save lives this week, as dangerously high temperatures from the Midwest to the Gulf Coast then move to the Northeast. Check out these predicted numbers. From ABC News meteorologist Leslie Lopez.
18: New York, 103 by Wednesday, 106 by Thursday. Even Washington, D.C. hitting 104 by Thursday as a heat index. And then we move out towards the west. Extreme risk of fire spread still remains for the Four Corners. We're looking at wind gusts of 50 miles per hour, single-digit humidities, and unfortunately very dry fuels in the area that could really contribute to the rapid fire spread. The good news is we're looking at some cooler temperatures, and so that will hopefully aid in the firefight.
17: But those fires continue at 0% containment. Except for one fire, the Iron Fire, controlled enough so people can go back to their homes in Eureka, Mammoth, and Silver City in Utah. Three firefighters died on the Utah-Colorado border. The families of 50,000 people are waiting for word of their missing loved ones 4 days after two quakes in Venezuela. There is reason to stay hopeful. Several more rescues of people buried for all those days happened today, including a father and son found by crews from Virginia. ABC's Marcus Moore says the overall tally in Venezuela is very grim.
19: U.S. teams bringing highly trained urban search and rescue dogs. Their unique senses piercing the rubble and helping to find those trapped underneath. Researchers estimate nearly 60,000 buildings were damaged or destroyed. The death toll remains at more than 1,400 people.
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17: This 4th of July, the pain of filling up our tanks with prices 61 cents a gallon more than last year won't mean fewer cars on the road or fewer planes in the air.
21: The TSA is expecting to screen about 18.7 million passengers between Tuesday and July 6th, with Thursday, July 2nd, projected to be the busiest day as more than 3 million people take to the air. AAA says a record 72.2 million Americans will travel at least 50 miles from home over the holiday, surpassing last year's record.
17: ABC's Andrew Dimbert. Torrential rains triggering water rescues and swamping entire communities in Kentucky. Some counties getting record or near-record rain. ABC's Morgan Norwood.
22: In Bullitt County, emergency crews going door-to-door, pulling residents from homes surrounded by rising floodwaters. Officials there are also monitoring damage to a small dam, warning that if it were to fail, more homes could flood. Governor Andy Beshear declaring a state of emergency after at least 4 people were killed.
17: Israel renewing its attacks on Lebanon and in the Gaza Strip, where a 13-year-old girl is among the 4 people reported killed. Ukraine is bringing the pain to Moscow after 5 punishing years of attacks from Russia. Vladimir Putin today acknowledging a fuel shortage because of drone strikes by Ukraine. Canada beat South Africa 1-0. Canada's first knockout match victory in the World Cup, advancing to face the Netherlands or Morocco on July 4th. Wayne Cabot, ABC News.
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1: Hi, Billy Cunningham, the great American. Welcome to Sunday night throughout the nation. So many things happening. I would note, first of all, that the tit-for-tat between Iran and America continues unabated, and that whenever Iran attacks a steamer, a ship, we respond overwhelmingly, which we have got to do. I think if you're a normal American, I don't like to think I'm normal. If you're a normal American, how's this going to turn out? The only way it works is if the Iranian regime real soon determines that for the last 50 years or so, their dogma, their philosophy is wrong, and they want to participate as a normal country in the Middle East, of which there's very few. Now, absent that, this will go on for a period of time, because the goal of the Iranians is really not to have peace with Israel or peace with America. Their goal is to kill Jews, kill Christians, behead men, rape women, because the more you rape, the more you kill, and the more you butcher, the more likely it is you're going to go to heaven with the 72 virgins. And so unless somehow that changes, I give the Trumpster great credit for trying this approach, which is overwhelming force and hoping something changes, beginning with Soleimani and continuing through Operation Midnight Fury, and it continues. We got the 60-day plan. Does anyone think that's going to bear fruit down the road? Does anyone really believe that the Revolutionary Guard will say, you know what, we were wrong for the last 47 years or so. We want to live in a participatory democracy, and we want to make sure that the girls, the women in Iran have equal rights with everyone else. We're going to change our complete philosophy of that situation. Do you believe that's going to happen? Answer that question. The answer is no. I can't conceive it occurring. We're delaying the inevitable, which is why yours truly, and maybe you thought the same thing about 7 weeks ago, when the Trumpster was lied to by the Pakistanis that quit bombing, they can't take it anymore, the Iranian leadership has been decimated, the Navy's at the bottom of the ocean, the Army doesn't exist anymore, that they want peace. So the Trumpster said, okay, what do you want to do? And the Pakistanis told Donald Trump, I got this from a highly placed source in the White House, send over J.D. Vance and to Islamabad, and we're going to work this thing out, because they really want you to stop, and they're willing to do whatever it's got to. Tell them what they got to sign, and they'll sign it. So here goes J.D. Vance, my friend and yours, by the way, living in Cincinnati, Ohio, and he flies as the VP all the way over to Islamabad with Kushner and Witkoff and others to sit there for like 12 hours and listen to what the Iranians are saying about how much peace they want. And they were saying they wouldn't agree to anything, and when you listen to J.D. Vance and others, they'll tell you, sitting there in Islamabad about 7 weeks ago, the Iranians who were present had no authority whatsoever. In fact, they could not communicate with Tehran because the leadership, so to speak, whatever the hell that is in Tehran, thought if they communicate with us, they're going to locate where we are. We're going to get missiled to death. We're going to die. So the Iranian leadership went to Islamabad with no authority, no power, and no way to communicate back home to determine, okay, what can we offer? What can't we offer? You might recall that when J.D. Vance came out with Kushner and Witkoff, and they looked like their dogs had recently died. And as a consequence, nothing happened. So at that point, you would think, okay, I was sandbagged, and we're going to go back to aerial warfare and bomb them into the Stone Age. So at a minimum, it's going to take them years to recover. Well, that didn't happen. Now, here comes the Egyptians. Here come the Jordanians, here comes UAE, Bahrain, here comes Qatar, here comes Saudi Arabia, and they were getting hit. In fact, they were hit as recently as 2 days ago. I think Friday or yesterday, Saturday, they were hit again, and we responded tenfold. And so I hope down the road that the Revolutionary Guard says, you know what, we're not going to kill Jews and Christians. We're going to live in peace with our neighbors. Until that happens, this is a pipe dream, and the Trumpster is certainly pursuing it. And as we speak this Sunday night, there's more missiles going back and forth. Of course, that isn't a breach of the ceasefire, which, of course, it is. They're testing Trump to see how far he'll go. And this president will go very far. Would you agree? I'm so proud of what Donald Trump has done. Imagine if Kamala Harris was in the White House right now and Tim Walz. Are you kidding me? So at this point, I don't know. Gasoline, I filled up yesterday in Cincinnati, Ohio. It was $3.19 a gallon. I'm told by the experts, got one coming up later, that the real cost of this war is not really born yet into the oil markets of one type or another. Got a guest coming up who's an expert. Going to talk some more about that, who, by the way, is a Trump supporter. And so, yes, I hope, you hope, everyone hopes this thing resolves itself quickly. I heard a wise man say a few days ago that if Israel was given the option of saving every man, woman, and child in Gaza and the babies, Israel would say yes. Given the choice, Hamas asked the same question in the Gaza. Hamas, would you want to all the men, women, and children and babies in Israel to survive? The answer would be no. And so the crux of this is that whenever they want, Hezbollah can send one of their 2,500 rockets into northern Israel to try to kill Jews. They're in the business of killing Jews. And at this point, because of that tanker that went down about 6 days ago, a tank with five brave soldiers inside, business is good. They're killing people. That's they're in the business of doing, is killing. And so hopefully, as America approaches the 4th of July next weekend, hopefully we have more peace. Things are a little more quiet. Iranians quit killing people. On the other hand, I really doubt it. If Israel would put down their arms right now, they would be obliterated. If Iran put down their arms, there would be peace. Israel is the only functional democracy and state in the Middle East. I've been there. There's Jewish flags. Heck, there's gay pride flags in Jerusalem. About 25% of the Knesset are Muslims. It's a participatory democracy. And that's the only little piece of dirt in the Middle East like that. And if Israel wants peace, Israel disarms, they're dead. And if the Iranians disarm, guess what? There's peace. Israel wants peace. That's what they're after. That's why I'm a great supporter, of course, of Israel. Have an expert coming up on that topic and so much more. Also on Thursday, there were some momentous decisions by the U.S. Supreme Court, I'm proud to say. And one of them dealt with CCW, and the other one dealt with Haitians and others, TPS, shall we say, in Springfield, Ohio, and elsewhere. Have experts coming up on both topics on that issue. I'm kind of saddened by the fact that my old golfing friend, John Kasich, is acting like the moderate Republican that he is, as is my friend Governor Mike DeWine. Both are saying the Haitians need to stay in Springfield. There's about 50,000 Haitians living in the state of Ohio, which was a design of the Biden administration to disperse these refugees in generally middle-class red states to change the quality and character of those operations. And it's sad to say that about 80% of the Haitians in the state of Ohio are on public assistance of one type or another. And it's also accurate to say the great bulk of the Haitians did not come from Port-au-Prince. Most of the Haitians were living in Peru, Bolivia, Venezuela. They came from elsewhere. They weren't living in Haiti at all. And I watched one of the morning talk shows today with Tom Homan talking about this. It is misnomer to say that these so-called Haitians, in fact, were living in Haiti. Some were, most were not. But the Supreme Court said in a ruling on Thursday 6-3 that temporary protective status, TPS, means what? It means temporary. Look it up in the dictionary. It means temporary. And the Supreme Court ruled that courts have limited power to review the Department of Homeland Security's decision to revoke those protections because the law itself says it is not subject to judicial review. And that came from the United States Congress. And the decision was Mullen versus Doe and Trump versus Meote. And it greenlit the Trump administration beginning July 1st to get out of the country, literally hundreds of thousands of those who don't belong here. They never did belong here. They don't fit in. In fact, I heard someone the other day make a reference, which I think makes a little bit of sense. Have you seen those who seek to come to America that might have an illicit banana or a tomato? They might have an apple. They might have a plant of one type or another. And they're seized at the border. We don't let things into this country that may foul up the biosphere. We don't let in unusual or any plants or any animals of any type, any lizards, salamanders, they can't get in because it ruins the ecosystem. But on the other hand, we'll let in 20 million illegals. Are they going to disrupt the ecosystem a lot more than a lizard would in someone's suitcase? Absolutely. Absolutely. So at this point, it's going to be a while. It may take 1, 2, or 3 years, but I'm confident now that for the first time, we have the rule of law. because when the Congress passed all these enabling pieces of legislation, guess what? Temporary means temporary. It doesn't mean permanent. Some have been here since 1990 on public assistance. In Minnesota, 85% of the Somalis are on public assistance, costing about $6 billion a year. The number in Ohio, I'll give you an example, in Medicaid, my home state, in 2020, the cost of Medicaid in Ohio was about $37 billion. Now it's close to $50 billion because we're paying for the housing, the clothing, the food, medical care, education of illegals who should not be here. And
2: when I grow up, what should I be? A chef? A sprinkle of this? A dash of that? I'd probably eat more than I'd cook. I could be a ballet dancer. I'm not exactly graceful. I've got two left feet. Literally. Or what about an astronaut? Wow, tempting, but a little far from home. Maybe I'm meant

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4: Scheme where you had to affirmatively get permission of a landowner to carry your legal CCW issued by the state of Hawaii into that business. That means if you walk into a laundromat, you walk into a pharmacy, you walk into a grocery store, you go into a movie theater, you might go to a doctor's office. Every time you had that permit issued by the state of Hawaii, you had to affirmatively have the owner of the land, generally a corporate interest, that's going to tell you affirmatively yes or no. Effectively, that took away the opportunity of someone to defend themselves. Now, I'm going to ask John Lott this question. Most, about 28 states right now, are open carry. You don't need a permit. But what if you're in a state that, such as Illinois, that is very restrictive on guns? Based upon this decision, does this mean that someone going to see a Cubs game at Wrigley Field can take their CCW and gun with them? Probably not. There's something called sensitive locations. The Supreme Court has ruled previously, if it's a sensitive location and the person that owns the facility doesn't want you to come in with a weapon, for example, that's constitutional. So that means a school is a sensitive location, a courthouse is a sensitive location, a daycare can be a sensitive location. So we want to get into those who are in the areas of the blue cities, blue states. What does this decision mean for you when it comes to carrying your weapon into sensitive areas? For example, if you go see a baseball game in Atlanta, they have signs up that weapons are not permitted. Now, is that open to the public or not? The crux of the Hawaii decision was, number one, is it open to the public? And number two, can you criminalize carrying a concealed weapon onto someone's property if they say you can't do it? Because the Hawaii scheme was 1 year in jail. So if you went to four or five just conducting your daily life and you had a CCW issued by the state of Hawaii, you could be eligible to get 4 to 5 years in prison and you did nothing wrong. And so it's a little bit murky. What is a sensitive location? What is not a sensitive location? For those of us in open carry states, if there's a posting saying you can't come in with your weapon, there's not a punishment if you do that other than possibly in a civil context. And so John Lott is going to have to ferret this out one way or another to let people know when you can do certain things and when you can't do other things when it comes to CCW permits. And John Lott often points out, as he has many times, that so many offenses in America are stopped. So many crimes are stopped by someone having a CCW permit. It has stopped. And in fact, those of us that had the permits, I had a permit, and now I'm an open carry, but I still have the permit anyway in case I travel somewhere. Those of us that have a permit commit crimes at 1/12th the rate of in-uniform police officers. If someone had to pick a group of Americans who are the most law-abiding citizens imaginable, it would be somebody who's gone through background checks, proficiency using a weapon, and is carrying it legally. That person, we should. It's almost like extra law enforcement. We should encourage that person to do what they're doing now, which is protecting themselves. And there's at least 1 million crimes stopped every year by those legally carrying a gun. And lastly, one thing that really got the liberals going nuts is that authorities can turn away asylum seekers at the border. And that's important, too, because what does it mean when you've arrived in the country? And that definite, in a June 25 decision, an alien standing in Mexico does not arrive in the U.S. by attempting and failing to set foot inside this country. They limited it greatly. And so the Supreme Court, and they got big decisions coming Monday or Tuesday. One is on birthright citizenship. And to me, I'm 1,000%. It was never the intent of the amendments to allow those who have birthright citizenship under the 14th Amendment. In 1868, the intent was to make citizens slaves, not to those who engage in birth tourism, etc. So let's continue with more. And on the other side, we'll set up more of tonight's big show. Once again, there's relative peace. The liberals are very angry at this point. Why? The liberals are angry because

World Cup's going off without too many problems, and America is celebrating our birthday. And there's time capsules being put in the ground all over the place so that down the road in 250 years from now, those Americans alive then can look at and see exactly what's going on. So let's continue with more. But happy the 4th coming up in about a week. America is tall, proud, and sassy. And may God bless Donald Trump. And please pass the SAVE Act. Let's continue with more. Bill Cunningham, the great American, with you and all of the great Americans every Sunday night.

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0: Billy Cunningham, the great American. Happy birthday, America. Coming up later will be the great Michelle Steeb, who's done quite a bit of work on homelessness, especially in Los Angeles. And what a fake and a fraud and a hoax. Millions of people living on the streets all over America. There's about 100,000 living on the streets of L.A. And there's a huge, shall we say, industry built up on keeping people homeless, because that's how these activists get paid. The NGOs get paid, not by solving a problem, but by continuing it. After the break, we're going to have Darren Ward on. He runs Starfire, which is an oil company. And I've read some of the things he's written about down the road what's going to happen. This comes from the mouth of a Trump supporter. And most of us feel like for the first time since 1979, it appears that we have a president who's going to keep his word when it comes to Iran. And the more they send missiles here and missiles...
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0: by Billy Cunningham, the great American. We're told by the media and others, including the president and many involved in the Middle East, that the crisis in the Straits of Hormuz has largely now been solved, that ships are beginning the process of moving. Gasoline, which is something all of us look at on a regular basis, at least where I live, is about $3.19 a gallon, and the happy days are here again. I had on last week Senator John Husted and Senator Bernie Moreno, who both said, along with the president, that when this thing is resolved and we have supposedly a 60-day window here, and at this point things don't look too bad in Straits of Hormuz, then that prices are going to drop like a rock. So all of a sudden we're going to be back to $2 a gallon. One of the other aspects of oil is something called lubricants, something that are the lubricants of society, whether it's trucks or whether it's planes or whether it's ships. Now, oil lubricants and lubrication elements is key to the world economy. And we're fortunate to have with us now Darren Ward, who's the CEO of Starfire, that provides lubricants all over the country, all over the world. And Darren Ward, welcome, I think, for the first time to the Bill Cunningham Show. And since you're in the business, you're not a media type, you run a company, you have lots of employees, and every day you live and die the business of oil and the price and where you get your product from. So are these views of certain politicians and others a little bit myopic? Do you feel that all of a sudden happy days are here again, and that's certainly by August we'll be back to new normal? Is that accurate?
1: Billy, first of all, thanks for having me on. I appreciate the time. And the answer to your question is a simple no. And to make it really easy, I think most of the world and most of us who live day to day, we base this all off on what's the cost of fuel.
0: Right.
1: And I do think fuel will come down. I think fuel prices, as you know, a lot of times it's driven by what's in the news. The day we bombed Iraq, the gas went up 2 days later. Well, the inventory in the ground didn't change. They just were able to go up. And then as the good news comes, because it's all based off of futures, it'll come down. And the same thing's true with crude. People look on the news and they see crude and they go, oh, good, crude went down. Therefore, oil prices have went down. The reality of it is that fuel and crude on the news comes up and down quickly. The prices of oil move slowly. We buy base oil, and we buy base oil from the Middle East, and we buy base oil from America. Air America is extremely lucky in that we produce an extremely large amount of the oil that we use. We really do. That's a true story, but it's not all. And the rest of the world is not that lucky. So what's happened is that not only do we have a war going on where the Strait of Hormuz has been closed, restricting supply chains, but other parts of the world are like in serious trouble. Europe, if you Google Europe's oil problem right now, they don't have the luxury that America has. So between American companies exporting oil, because we have a ton of it, and the Group 3 oil that we don't have, not coming from the Middle East, the supply chain is weakened extremely bad. And back on March 15th, when we started bombing Iran, I started getting price increases for what we call base oil, which is what is needed to make the oil that you guys buy as consumers. We take a base oil, we blend it with an additive, and then we have a 5W-30.
0: Right.
1: Well, those prices since March 15th are up 250%.
0: Let me write that down. 250%.
1: 250% across the board for all of them. And we have passed on increases to our customers, which are like large distributors. Then they're going to pass them down to their folks. And then ultimately, you know, so many contracts in the oil business are 60-day contracts. You can't move prices for 60 days. Well, 60 days would have been around June 1st. So the consumers are going to start to feel this increase. And I don't care when this war ends. When it ends, it's going to take 6 months easily for this supply chain to fix itself. There is inventory in the system right now for the last 45 days that is 250% higher than it was on March 1st. To put it in perspective, I'll take a farmer who buys a tractor fluid. The prices that we're selling tractor fluid now to large companies who are going to ultimately put that in a 5 gallon bucket and sell it to a farmer, they're up 175%. So at some point real soon, that farmer is going to start paying that. And that trucker is going to start paying that. And manufacturers are going to start paying that. And we're going to start to feel it as consumers. And you don't hear it on the news or from a politician, from anybody. And I think what we're doing is smart. This should have been done by the last 10 presidents, quite frankly.
0: Right.
1: This is the right thing to do for our country because it's going to make us stronger. And we already are strong. The fact that we've been able to deal with this and really not have an oil crisis, what's going on in Southeast Asia and Europe right now is scary.
0: Let's talk about base oil. The American people think about gasoline oil when they look at the BP, and it's $3.25 a gallon. However, explain to the American people what are lubricants, what are base oils, and how they're extremely important to the world economy. In a concrete way, explain how that product is used across the world.
1: The simplest way I could do it is there's three types of base oil. There's what we call Group 1, which is predominantly made in America. We make our own. That's what's made for, like, your tractor fluids, for your farms, hydraulic fluids, industrial fluids. Then there's what's called Group 2 base oil. And, again, most of that in America, and that is mainly used for, like, passenger car motor oil for older cars, but it's a lot of that. And then there's this big thing called Group 3 base oil. And Group 3 base oil is the best base oil you can buy. It's the most expensive you can buy. And it's what goes into, like, our full synthetic oils for, like, the newer cars or, you know, higher-end cars or, you know, high-end industrial fluids. It's the most expensive that we get. That predominantly, we don't make any of that in America. Hardly, I mean, like, maybe 5% of what we use. It has to come from the Middle East. So with that oil not coming here, my ability to buy Group 3 base oil is down about 80%. I'm only getting about 20% of what I would normally order to make full synthetic oil. So what's happening is that becomes a supply chain problem. And then you've got companies in America that are for-profit oil companies. It's not the government making this decision. These are for-profit companies. They realize they can sell oil to Europe because of the problems Europe's having. And a lot of the oil that's made here isn't staying here.
0: Right.
1: So we have a full-blown supply chain problem, and all three of those base oils are affected, but it's being driven without a doubt by the shortage of Group 3, which comes from the Middle East.
0: So Darren Ward, the CEO of Starfire, you're talking about this is outside your bailiwick, but it's probably a good idea to take down Iran in the long run. The prices will be paid in the short run. The midterm is coming up. As far as the tankers, there's about 100 tankers a day that passes through the straits. And you told me off the air that essentially insurance companies drive that along with the crew. What is the status of the insurance companies insuring the tankers and the status of the crews on the thousands of men on these tankers? Where are they? So those are the two issues, insurance company and the men who work on the tankers.
1: Yeah, I think there's three. So the number one, the insurance companies are being asked, for example, the company that I buy Group 3 base oil from gets it from Saudi Arabia. Well, that boat's going to go through that Strait of Hormuz, and there's a chance it could get blown up, right? So they call an insurance company, and they say, we want you to insure that tanker for X millions of dollars, and they usually do, and it's not that much money. But it'd be like asking an insurance to, hey, can you insure my house even though this hurricane's coming? So they won't do it. So therefore, if the insurance company won't insure the oil, the company can't afford to run it through there, because if they sink one of them things, they're out of business. I guess that's crazy. So that's number one. Number two is they've been sitting there for so long, they don't have people on these boats just waiting for the day to come. They've all went home. So, like, the idea that we're just going to open up the Strait of Hormuz and all the boats are going to come flowing through, they got to be manned, they got to be fueled, still going to take time. And then the last thing that nobody really thinks about is, if you'll remember when this war first started, Iran blew up some refineries over there. Well, those refineries were owned by American companies. So, you know, people, the majors, Shell, the Mobils, the big boys, a lot of those guys get their oil from their own refineries. That's also not coming over here now. So it's a big, I mean, if you ask anybody in my industry, they would tell you that this supply chain problem that we're dealing with right now is worse than COVID and after COVID. And you just don't hear it on the news. It's just mind-boggling to me that nobody talks about the fact that oil is being sold today for close to double what it was on March 1st. And that's going to affect, like you said, plastics. For example, we buy 5-gallon plastic pails and we fill them up with oil. On March 1st, that pail cost me $4.50. Today, it's $6.75.
0: 50%.
1: That's just plastics up.
0: Right. One thing. And none of that's in the system. So, Darren Ward, you're saying none of those costs are in the system yet. But you talk about the destroyed refineries. It'll take a year for them to build. The three insurance companies that handle most of the commercial fleets. There's one in Hong Kong, two in London, and they've said on many news channels that guess what? We're not going to insure any of these tankers for about 30 days. We want to make sure this piece holds. We cannot afford to have one tanker blown up. So that's months in the future to get the insurance. The crews are not there. Plus, the product itself won't be able to be offloaded because the refineries themselves are gone. And none of that's in the system.
1: Well, the refineries are in the Middle East. So once the oil does get here, we can offload it. Those refineries being blown up or damaged, all that does is limit their ability to come back online and produce more oil, is all I'm saying. So that without a doubt creates a problem for us down the road, for sure.
0: And so long term, here we sit at the end of June, getting ready to celebrate the 250th anniversary. When do you anticipate, you're a quiet, competent CEO in the business, before we're going to return to normality when it comes to all these lubricants, base oils, 1, 2, and 3, group 1, group 2, group 3, all of which I can't imagine the lubricant requirements, for example, of the United States Navy or the United States Air Force or the United States Army.
1: Right.
0: They all run on these lubricants, correct?
1: Well, the whole world. Everything we do every day revolves around it. I mean, your listeners could just do this one thing. If they just went onto the internet, their ChatGPT or whatever, and just said, explain to me what's going on with group 3 base oil, they'll be blown away. The words that you'll read versus what you're hearing on news. I would tell you today, if that war ends today, and that strait opens 100% today, there is so much oil in our...
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0: Something about a Great Depression, and that's they had to strike a deal with Iran. If this thing continued as it was a week ago, I don't know how long this is going to take. Is Iran going to change its stripes? Is Iran going to say, you know what, we're going to transform our worldview, and we're going to use our monies in order to uplift the Iranian people? I've heard none of that at all. In fact, here, no. I don't know what to do. Well, we got to run. Darren Ward, I'm glad you brought some normality to these proceedings. And the idea that, okay, happy days are here again, and the lubricant base oil business, not true. And I don't know when, assuming it ends today, things won't be normal until January. And if it's delayed two or three or four more months, then we're in the spring or summer of next year, correct?
1: Yes. I mean, gas prices, I think you'll see improvement. And I think, unfortunately, that's all the news cares about. And unfortunately, that's all us as consumers care about. Oil never usually moves like this. This is not normal. If I had an 8% increase to 8 to 15% increase in a normal year, that would be normal or maybe even a lot. This is a 200% increase, Bill. We've never seen anything like this in the history of me. I've been in this business for 35 years. Never have I seen anything but prices move like this and then supply chains be hit like this. It's unbelievable to me. And that's why I get so crazy when I was talking to you on the phone, when I watch, you know, whatever news or listen to any podcast or even listen to your show. Some of the guests that come on that just say, all we got to do is fix this and we're good. They're crazy. They're just crazy. It's not going to happen fast. It's going to happen, and it's going to make us a stronger country. This is going to make us a much stronger country if this goes well. Because the fact that we can get through this is a Google what's going on in Europe and look at their oil shortage.
0: It's awful.
1: Because they don't have the luxuries that we have in America where we do have our own oil. We do reuse our own products. And America's in a great spot. We're in a great spot, even though it sucks. Yeah. We're a lot better than most others, I can promise you that.
0: Darren Ward, the CEO of Starfire, thanks for being so informative. All right, back to your business. And Darren, once again, thanks for coming on the Bill Cunningham Show. You're a great American. Thank you.
1: God bless America, Billy.
0: God bless America. Great points. That's the truth, and the truth will set us free. Bill Cunningham, the Great American, live with you every Sunday night.
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Billy Cunningham, the great American. Of course, Darren Ward knows the oil business backwards and forwards. For those who think, guys like me, who yesterday, Saturday, filled my car up, my Chevy Blazer, about $3.19 a gallon, the same thing in California would be $6.19 a gallon or more. But the other kinds of fuels, the lubricants, are a different animal completely. And you heard from him how much difficulty is going to be in the future. So let's continue with more. Coming up next is John Lott, the expert on CCW, what the Hawaiian decision means for you, for me, and everyone else. I think concealed carry permit holders are among the safest people in the world. And so I think John Lott's going to certainly fill in the blanks on that issue. Let's continue. Bill Cunningham with you every Sunday night.

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0: From ABC News, I'm Wayne Cabot. After a weekend of attacking each other, the U.S. and Iran have agreed to stand down, says a U.S. official to ABC News, claiming Iran will let vessels move freely through the Strait of Hormuz, as it was supposed to in the Memorandum of Understanding.
1: Under that deal, Iran promised to reopen the strait. Instead, it's trying to control it. Iran's foreign minister now claiming Iran alone manages the strait, warning against any interference.
0: ABC's Selena Wang, oil prices pushing higher again. Gas prices averaging $3.78 nationally heading into the July 4th week. AAA expecting a record number of Americans traveling at least 50 miles. Applause amid the horror in Venezuela as teams from Virginia and France helped rescue an earthquake survivor in the pile 4 days, still gripping his phone, and then came his young son, almost unresponsive but alive. The death toll at 1,450, this gives some hope to the team still pouring in.
2: Search and rescue teams arriving from around the world, including a team from L.A. County, with 84,000 pounds of equipment and 6 canines to help search for survivors. But an estimated 50,000 are still missing.
0: ABC's Madison Weil in California. Heat records may shatter Monday and Tuesday across the Midwest and South, 100 degrees and higher, and then the hot air moves east.
3: While the U.S. continues to heat up, Western Europe is cooling down after a week of record-breaking heat. Officials in France now saying the country experienced a surge of additional deaths since Wednesday, at least 1,000 during one of the worst of the heat waves on record.
0: ABC's Melissa Dunn. President Trump says work will begin this summer on the East Potomac golf course in D.C. despite a judge's order. 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
0: Canada wins its World Cup knockout match, sending South Africa packing. Wimbledon starts in the morning. Some top earners cutting short their media to protest how little the All England club gives the players, about 14% of revenue, even after increasing the pot 20% this year. Number one Jannik Sinner is leading the protest. He earned nearly $20 million last year. Seven-time champ Novak Djokovic is staying neutral. Seven-time champ Serena Williams is returning to singles play after 4 years away. ESPN's Patrick McEnroe wonders,
5: does she have the same power on the serve? She was known for the greatest serve in the history of women's tennis. And I think the most important thing, particularly early on in the tournament here, is the footwork and her ability to move on this surface, because that's always important for any player.
0: It appears a crocodile dragged a man to sea in front of the Marriott Hotel in Puerto Vallarta. Mexican officials recovered the body the next morning. A Texas boy attacked by a shark in the Bahamas credits his brother for keeping him alive.
6: I definitely consider him as my hero, as he stopped bleeding and saved my life.
0: 12-year-old Parker Roll says his brother wrapped his leg for the 60-mile boat ride to the nearest hospital. The family was on an excursion to swim with sharks and thought they were among normally docile nurse sharks, but then an 8 to 10-foot long reef shark latched on.
6: I didn't really feel it at first because there's just so much adrenaline.
0: Wayne Cabot, ABC News.
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1: Bill Cunningham, the great American. Of course, my source for all information about guns, legal and illegal, and also about criminal rates and how crimes are not being reported is John Lott, who spent many years in the Trump administration in the first term. CrimeResearch.org is his website. And first of all, John, welcome again to the Bill Cunningham Show. Can you first address yourself to the recent U.S. Supreme Court decision that seemed to say to Hawaii that you cannot ban guns from certain businesses open to the public? And I think there's thorough confusion about what that means if you're in a state such as California that requires permitting to have a gun. What does that mean? So just first of all, tell the American people what is happening with that new law and how it applies to them.
2: All right. Well, there are two big Supreme Court decisions that have come down just the last week or so with regard to guns. The one that you're talking about just yesterday from the Supreme Court dealt with Hawaii having what they call a so-called vampire rule, which, you know, a number of states will say if, you know, a private property owner can post a sign banning somebody from being able to go and carry on their property. What they wanted instead was essentially to more than reverse that, where you had to go and get prior personal approval from the owner of the property. You know, if you had a, you know, a business there, you know, or a gas station or whatever it is, before you were allowed to have your permitted concealed handgun on that property. You know, a lot of people may not even know who owns the property that's there to be able to go and get prior approval. It was essentially their way of saying, look, in 2022, the Supreme Court had a Bruin decision that said that with regard to concealed carry, there were seven states where you had to go and give a good reason to some local public official for why you should be able to go and carry. And they made it very restrictive. In states like California and New York, you'd have maybe a couple tenths of 1% of the adult population with a permit. And the Supreme Court struck that down. They said you could have the concealed carry law that Ohio's had for decades now, where, you know, you have a certain objective rules. You know, you pass a background check, you're a certain age, you pay your fee. But once you've met those criteria, then your permit's automatically granted. And they said, well, if you're going to make us go and give out these permits, we're going to make it so you can't carry any place. And as the discussion there in the courts indicated, you know, you may be talking about 90-some percent of the state of Hawaii where you would have been effectively banned from being able to go and carry. And California and New York had similar versions of the law there, so it applies to those too. But there are literally only a few states that were trying to essentially have these types of rules that say, look, if you're going to make us give out permits, we're going to make it useless for you to carry other than maybe on your, around your home. And I was hoping that the case would go and talk about gun-free zones generally.
1: Right.
2: But they didn't do that. They're just limited specifically to this particular rule in Hawaii.
1: Right.
2: And the other big decision that came down dealt with marijuana. Whether or not if somebody uses marijuana at all, then they would be banned from being able to go and own a gun.
1: Right.
2: And that was the position that the Department of Justice took in that. And the Supreme Court said, no, you have to have somebody be adjudicated as being kind of impaired as a result of using that. You know, so, and it just can't be that they're drunk once or, you know, high once on whatever they're doing, but that it actually impaired them being able to function. And there was, if you ever want to listen to something amusing, listen to the oral arguments in the case. because I think it was Justice Gorsuch went through and kind of the history of what the founding fathers had to drink. So you'd have like John Adams would go and have like a pint of whiskey with breakfast in the morning.
1: Right.
2: Or you'd have Thomas Jefferson didn't really consider himself much of a drinker because you'd only have like six glasses of wine with dinner. And, you know, people don't appreciate that back at that time, since, you know, you really didn't have refrigeration and stuff, you kind of made things safe to drink by having alcohol in them.
1: Right.
2: And the notion that somehow it would be consistent with the founder's intent to say that if you, you know, drank at all, you'd be banned from being able to go and own a gun. You know, they wouldn't have taken that at all seriously.
1: No.
2: And that's pretty much what the court decided there, that you have to have it that somebody is so impaired that they cannot go about their normal business.
1: Right.
2: And it just can't just be a regular judgment. You have to actually have some type of adjudication. You have to have a judge essentially go and rule that the person was so impaired that they could not go about their normal business.
1: Some of the comments of Sotomayor and others, let's say you lived in Honolulu, say, 2 weeks ago, and you had a legitimate concealed carry permit issued by the state of Hawaii, but if you went to get your car washed, there was a sign up saying, a concealed carry, you can't do it here. Pick up the dry cleaning, well, concealed carry, you can't take it there. And then you want to go get lunch, well, you can't take it there. Then you have an office building, you walk in there, a sign there saying, well, we can't take it there. So by the time Hawaii wanted to do indirectly what it couldn't do directly, but as we sit here today, if you're in one of the restrictive blue states and they have certain ministerial acts, such as you have to pay a fee, have to demonstrate you don't have a criminal conviction, you get your concealed carry license, unlike Ohio, Kentucky, Indiana, which is open carry. That's different. But if you're in California and you have that permit, these businesses open to the public. Explain how it's different to walk into a restaurant as opposed to walking into a basketball game where the Lakers are playing. That one requires a ticket, the other one doesn't. Explain that nuance.
2: Right. Well, I mean, you're dealing with a situation where they just wanted to go and ban people being able to go and carry just in general. That you had to go and get prior approval from the government to be able to allow you to carry. And, you know, they knew that they were doing. I mean, in fact, there were statements from politicians in Hawaii that were raised during the court case where they say, look, we know we're just going to make it impossible for people to be able to go and carry. And, you know, so much of the discussion, whether you read Justice Jackson's opinion, which really didn't deal a lot with the law, was kind of more policy discussions, or a lot of the reactions that are coming from gun control groups. You know, they say, well, you know, this is so dangerous. Well, you know, the thing is, you look around the country, you know, basically, you know, you have like 47 states that didn't have these types of restrictions on where you can carry.
1: Right.
2: And, you know, they can't point to any problems that have been occurring in those places.
1: None.
2: So, you know, you kind of wonder what rock are these guys living under?
1: You
2: have to have a concealed carry permit. We have data on how incredibly law-abiding permit holders are. You know, they don't cause trouble. You concealed carry permit holders are convicted of firearms-related offenses at 1/12 the rate that police are convicted of firearms-related offenses. Mm. And police are very rarely convicted of any type of firearms-related offense. And so, you know, it's hard to find almost any other group in the population.
1: That's,
2: you know, somebody who's willing to go through the process to go and get a concealed carry permit is not the type of person who's going to go out and expecting to go and commit a crime, because if they're going to go out and commit a crime, why bother going through the process of getting a concealed carry permit, even assuming that they could pass the background check?
1: You know, John, here's the point I'm making. Let's say you're going to a soccer match. Let's say you want to watch America play Bosnia in a few days. And sign is up. It isn't open to the public. But you have to get a ticket to go into the event. Can they say, Can they say you can't bring your gun in here when you buy a ticket to go to the event?
2: Well, they're saying, what the justices said was that it's up to the property owner to decide whether or not people are going to be able to do that or not.
1: Right.
2: It's not up to, the state legislature to make that decision in advance and to set up a rule that's going to make it almost impossible for anybody to carry. And to go and set that up for the whole state, you might as well ban people being able to go and carry for protection.
1: Right.
2: Justice Barrett had a big...
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0: normally what people do when they compare different countries is to look at the number of reported crimes to the police. And when you look at that, you know, the United States looks like it has a higher violent crime rate than Canada does. But here's the problem. We know most crimes are reported to police. And according to the Canadian government, about 28% of violent crimes are reported to police. That same year in the United States, it was like 41% of violent crimes were reported to police. Well, let's say the true underlying crime rate was the same in both countries, but in one country of 41% reported, and the other one only 28% report, the one where 41% reported makes it look like it's a higher crime rate if you're just looking at reported crimes. And so what you want to do is you want to look at the measures that these different countries have for total crimes. The United States has a massive survey, National Crime Victimization Survey, where they survey 240,000 people each year in order to get a measure of total, both reported and unreported crimes. And Canada also has a survey that they do on that. And if you compare the estimates of total crimes, Canada is just off the chart compared to the United States. As you say, it's like 295%. It's almost 300% higher violent crime rates than the United States.
1: Why?
0: And
1: why is it, you know, concealed carry? Is that the problem in Canada?
0: Well, I think it's lots of things. I think it's just that criminals don't face a risk from going and committing crime. They're not as worried about being caught and punished, which, by the way, is one of the reasons why you have a relatively low rate of those crimes being reported. Whether people take the time and effort to go and report crimes to the police in part depends on whether you think the police are going to be able to catch and punish the guy.
1: Right.
0: If you don't think police are going to do anything, if you don't think the justice system isn't going to work, people are less willing to go and report those crimes to the police. And you know, the amazing thing is this, the media doesn't seem to understand the different measures that are crime there. They just rely solely on the measure of reported crimes. But look, you know, if you have 41% of crimes being reported to the police, even in the United States, you know, you're missing a lot there.
1: Yeah.
0: And if I were to go up to most people and say, do you care about just the number of crimes reported to police, or do you care about the total crimes that are occurring? My guess is most people are going to care more about total crimes. They may care about the gap between the rate that crimes report to police and total crimes, because it may go back to things like whether people have confidence in the legal system, and you may want to go and ask, what can we do in order to create confidence in the legal system so people report more of those crimes?
1: Well, I'll say this, John, we have about a minute remaining. That principle applies, like in my little city of Cincinnati, we have many more crimes committed than actual reporting, because there's little confidence that when you're arrested, nothing's going to happen, because liberalism is the order of the day. And multiply that times 10 to 20, talk about New York City or talk about Austin, Texas, or L.A. or Chicago, there's little confidence that when crimes are committed, anybody's going to be arrested. And if they're arrested, they're out on no cash bonds, and they're not sent to jail anyway. So citizens say to hell with it. And that's what's happening. And I'll say again that if you take out the 10 major cities in this country,
0: that's actually not correct.
1: How much is that?
0: I mean, I don't know. I've seen that type of thing around in the media.
1: Look, tell me.
0: The United States has a murder rate that's lower, or homicide rate that's lower than the average across all countries and lower than the median. So more than half the countries in the world have a higher homicide rate than we have here in the United States. So that's without taking out any cities or whatever. Now, one thing I will say is that murders in the United States compared to other countries are extremely heavily concentrated in tiny areas. 2% of the counties in the United States account for 54% of the murders. And if you look at what's called a murder map, what you'll find is that on average in those 2% of the counties, almost 2/3 of their murders occur within 10 block areas. So, yeah,
1: stay out of those areas.
0: It's overwhelmingly gang related type things. So, but

0: The United States doesn't have a high homicide rate compared to the rest of the world. What will often happen is people will compare firearm homicides, and we're higher with firearm homicides, but that's because most countries, about half the countries, don't report firearm homicide data, and the countries that don't report firearm homicide data are the countries that have the highest homicide rates. So it's just an artifact of what countries tend to report firearm homicide data. You know, we're spoiled with all sorts of data in this country. A lot of countries don't report that. But, you know, if it were me, I'd rather look at total homicides. All countries do that. And by the way, most countries don't report murder data. Only a few countries do. Murders, homicides are murders plus justifiable homicides. It's never really been obvious to me why you want to lump those two things together.
1: Well, politically, it makes sense. Politically. Because guns are evil, and media wants guns. Well, look, up against the clock, we got to go. But crimeresearch.org has all the information. John Lott, may you and yours have a continuing great 4th of July weekend. And thanks for coming on the Bill Cunningham Show. Thank you, John.
0: Well, thanks for being there, Bill.
1: God bless. Crimeresearch.org. Thank you, John. Let's continue. Bill Cunningham with you every Sunday night.
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0: Phil Cunningham, the great American. Of course, cancer is something you either have it, will have it, or have a family member that have had cancer or will get cancer. It is ubiquitous. And the excuses such as maybe microwaves or plastics or things of that character may be real. I'm not sure. But I know one thing. The way we're treating cancer now, I don't think it's working. I'll give a personal experience, and I'll go on to Dr. David Rasnick and his book, The Outsider, A Personal Odyssey into the Essence of Cancer. And that is a friend of mine developed colon and cancer that had spread to his liver. And, of course, it was stage four by the time it was discovered. And at that point, he went through chemo, a little bit of immune therapy, that kind of stuff, and none of it worked. And the doctors essentially said to him, well, you know, that's the best we can do. For some reason, a year and a half, 2 years ago, he got into ivermectin and also changed his diet a little bit, and he's still playing golf. And I thought, well, maybe there's something going on. Either you're going to get cancer, a family member has it, et cetera. And Dr. David Rasnick, author of the book The Outsider, A Personal Odyssey into the Essence of Cancer. And he said that ivermectin is a legitimate treatment. And Dr. Rasnick, welcome, I think, for the first time to the Bill Cunningham Show. Is my experiences with a good friend of mine dissimilar or similar to what you're finding in the real world?
1: Well, that's very good news. I've been working on cancer continuously since 1996 with Professor Peter Dewsbury at UC Berkeley. And I've only really recently, like the past year or so, heard anything about using ivermectin and a similar type of antiparasitic drugs to treat cancer. So it's new to me, but I've been digging into it very deeply now, and I know a lot about it. But again, I just want to say that the data are kind of slim on results, and I'm always happy to hear what you're talking about, which is consistent with what I have found very recently. If you want to, I'll go into why I'm interested in it.
0: Yes.
1: and why it works.
0: Why? Because this friend of mine, a female, by the way, has had some success. She's still playing golf. So explain to me why it works and why. I like to know, why isn't it more available? And secondly, how much is invested in the typical chemotherapy, immune therapy for cancer? There's two or three questions in there. Please answer each of them.
1: Oh, I wanted to address anyway. I'll get started. Normal human cells use very efficient mitochondria to turn glucose into energy. In 1926, Otto Warburg discovered that cancers, all cancers, depend on a different source of energy called glycolysis. Warburg got a Nobel Prize for his discovery. Glycolysis is the Achilles heel of all cancers. I want to say that again. Glycolysis, a source of energy that all cancer cells use, and they all depend on it. You stop glycolysis, you will stop cancer. Yeast use glycolysis to turn glucose into ethanol and beer and wine, in beer and wine. Cancer cells use glycolysis to produce lactic acid, which is toxic to human cells. Liver cells use massive amounts of energy to detoxify the lactic acid produced by cancer, which is a massive energy drain on the body. I've learned recently now, and it seems to be confirmed, but I want to say I don't want to be too dogmatic. I don't want to be dogmatic at all. Just use the evidence. Ivermectin and some other antiparasitic drugs are powerful inhibitors of glycolysis, and they appear to human to cure cancer, because it's anecdotal. I hear stories like right. What you just said in other places, and the literature is sparse, and I think it's sparse intentionally to keep this message away out of the public, the general public, learning about this stuff, because the chemotherapy and radiation do not stop cancer. They do not cure cancer. In fact, prior to COVID, chemotherapy was the, cancer was the third leading cause of death in the United States. Since COVID, it's gone up even more. It's the second leading cause of death in the United States. And the problem is is the chemotherapy itself is the sixth leading cause of cancer. Chemotherapy and radiation, you know, these are very, very toxic drugs. And the thing about cancer cells, they have an imbalance of chromosomes. They have typically 70 more chromosomes, and they're all scattered than normal cells do. That's the primary reason that the cancer cells resort to glycolysis, because glycolysis is 200 times more faster, 200 times faster making energy, ATP molecule, than the mitochondria. That's why the cancer cells have an absolute dependence on it.
0: You're kind of in the weeds a little bit to a typical American, so let me ask you the question. I love all this talk about mitochondria, et cetera. Chemotherapy, radiation, immune therapy is the go-to treatment for cancer. And you have a section here that says chemotherapy is very toxic to patients. It causes more difficulties than solving it. Am I right about that?
1: Chemotherapy and radiation should be stopped today, 100% in the United States. They do far more harm than good, and that's been known for a long, long time. The only reason that the tumors disappear with that treatment, which is very toxic to normal cells, is that cancer cells are wimpy compared to healthy normal cells. And those poisons, chemotherapy and radiation, kill the tumor cells really, really fast compared to normal cells, but you're killing the patient at the same time slowly. And unfortunately, there's always a residue of cancer cells left after the treatment, because you have to stop it before you kill the patient, that are resistant to all forms of chemotherapy after that. But now you've injured the patient so much and destroyed their normal immunity and everything, that when those cancer cells come back, they come back with a vengeance, and there's no therapy that will stop it except for things like ivermectin, apparently. And I say apparently because I don't want to be too strong on this until I have more evidence and data. But I think it's highly, highly likely, if it were me, if I had cancer, I would only take ivermectin or these other things that stop glycolysis, because if they stop glycolysis, they stop cancer.
0: All right, Dr. David Rasnick, what about immune therapy, in which you turn on the patient's own cancer-fighting cells to fight the cancer? Do you like immune therapy?
1: No, big mistake. You think these chemists and these other people know how to adjust your immune system to do anything useful or helpful? No, they don't. Your body knows how to do that much better than these oncologists. Do not take those drugs. They will not do you any good.
0: So what do you do? You say no chemo, no radiation, no immune therapy. You have stage 4 lung cancer, stage 4 pancreatic or colon. What do you do?
1: Ivermectin. Yeah, and it's been around for a long, long time. And that's what I would do if it was me. I'm not telling you, I'm a scientist, not a physician. That's for other people to do. But I'm telling you from my experience now, for all these decades working on cancer and everything, and it's in my book, all the details and all these particulars in my book and the other things that I have on my website, for example. So people can go to my website, my book, get the evidence, and look into the evidence and see for yourselves and make up your own mind. I have downloaded a lot of papers on this ivermectin stuff over the past couple of years because it's new to me. And frankly, it rings a bell. It works perfect. I would bet on this thing killing cancer. I really, really would bet on that.
0: All right.
1: You know, so
0: ivermectin.
1: I wish there was more literature.
0: Well, we need more research. Of course, the medical establishment doesn't want to do that. I remember 30 years ago or so, I had on a doctor who related to me that in the 1920s and 30s, it was so unusual to have lung cancer that when one was discovered somewhere in Baltimore, that they called in cancer doctors all over the region to come in and look, what does a lung cancer look like and why is it happening? And I'm thinking maybe there's something in the environment causing this. So what is the actual cause? Is it environmental? Is it a chromosome? What causes cancer in the first place?
1: Carcinogens. All carcinogens, which mean things that cause cancer, cause an imbalance in human chromosomes. This has been known since the late 1800s, early 1900s. David Hansman looked at over 10,000 different cancer cells. They all had an imbalance and an excess of chromosomes. Theodore Boveri published a book on this in 1914, 59 pages. You can go to my website, click on Boveri's image. You can download his book. It's in plain language and explains what he did and the evidence that the unbalanced chromosomes cause cancer. Everything that has been looked at this over the decades confirm it. Unfortunately, the incurable disease is what money is made of.
0: Right.
1: And the trillion-dollar healthcare industry is not about healing or curing anything. It's just about keeping this, rolling the ball down the hill. That's what it's about.
0: Dr. Resnick, one thing you have done is you have a column called Cancer Industrial Complex. Big Pharma's cash cow meets ivermectin's low-cost effectiveness. Explain, because I can recall a week or two ago, we had a circumstance where Tulsi Gabbard stood up, I think it was on the 13th, and said that the medical industrial complex, that is Dr. Anthony Fauci, did not want to tell the truth about the origins of COVID-19, and there was too much money at stake to say it was caused by some bat in a cave 800 miles in a wet market, and it didn't want to tell the truth. And that's the top of the medical establishment for years was Dr. Anthony Fauci. And she made the point that he lied repeatedly about the causes and the locations of COVID-19, which fits in nicely with your column, Cancer Industrial Complex, Big Pharma's Cash Cow. Please explain.
1: Anthony Fauci has been lying for 40 decades. It started in November 1984 when he was made the director of National Institutes of Allergy and Infectious Diseases. He got it all wrong about AIDS, the Zika, Ebola, the SARS, the MERS, all of those things. It totally lied about all that stuff. And let me tell you about, I really dug into this, and I'm even involved in legal cases and talked with lawyers in four continents who contacted me about this stuff here in the U.S.
2: And we're live here outside the Perez family home just waiting for the... And there they go, almost on time this morning. 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
0: Council. This with objective proof. Well, what is it that keeps the doctors, the hospitals, the medical establishment from diving in? And you're saying ivermectin is indicative, but there's not proof. Is that correct?
1: Well, I'll put it this way. It's hard to get proof when the researchers aren't allowed to publish on this stuff. You know, we're getting this from all different sources over the decades about this. And I'm a cancer researcher, and I've only learned about this in the past couple of years. And the thing of it is, it's a threat to the trillion-dollar health industry. You know, incurable disease is what money is made of. If people started using ivermectin, guess what? The multi-billion-dollar cancer industry goes down the tubes overnight.
0: Well, we need double-blind, triple-blind studies. We got to know, is there a downside to taking ivermectin? I mean, if you don't have cancer, should you take ivermectin if you don't have it so you don't get it? And if you have it, should you do it? And how would you explain that one?
1: Yeah, okay. I tell you, I don't know all these details. I do know that it's very safe. You don't need a prescription. You can get it over the counter. You know, it's been available at God for decades. I don't know all those details. That we need to do those studies and
0: right.
1: find out.
0: Right.
1: You know, here I'm a cancer researcher and I'm just learning about this. You know, if it was kept for me, you know, it's been kept from the public.
0: No question. Ivermectin was considered verboten when it came to COVID-19. These other hydrochloroquine and ivermectin were all, I lived through the whole thing on the air, and it was like, don't do that. You have to get the jab. You got to get the vaccine. And I've had more than one doctor tells me because of the vaccine, more of their patients are dying of heart disease and other breakdowns of aortic valves and things like that, and it's happening. Well, we got to run. David, Dr. David Resnick, where can people get more information?
1: Well, my website, edrasnick.com. I got 40 years worth of information on there, videos, documents. You can download books. There's all kinds of stuff. I have things on AIDS, on cancer, and it's up there. It's easily accessible, davidrasnick.com. And my new book, you know, The Outsider, A Personal Odyssey in the Essence of Cancer. It was written for the general reader, accessible to everybody.
0: And if you have stage 4 pancreatic cancer, what the hell do you have to lose? Go for it. I got anecdotal evidence, but not scientific proof.
1: Yeah, I mean, you don't have anything to lose, and it's not toxic.
0: All right. Well, we got it out there, Dr. David Resnick, .com. Thanks for coming on the Bill Cunningham Show. And I love different perspectives on known problems. Dr. David Resnick, thank you very much. All right, God bless you. Let's continue with more. Why not do the research to determine what is and what is not happening? Anecdotally, it makes sense. Where's the objective research? You heard why the research isn't being done. Bill Cunningham, The Great American, live with you every Sunday night.
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Hi, Billy Cunningham, and I want to say, as someone that doesn't have cancer, at some point in your life, you will have cancer, your spouse will have cancer, family member of cancer. And the first thing I think anyone would say is speak to your cancer specialist about whether or not all the exotic treatments are good for you or not. And as part of that, a discussion with your doctor about ivermectin should take place. As I related to him, I have a pretty good friend, stage 4 colon cancer, who at this point is in remission, and he attributes it to ivermectin. Now, is that accurate or not? I don't know. I don't give out medical advice on the radio. Listen to your own doctor and bring up the issue of ivermectin, whether or not that should fit you or should not fix you. Now, let's continue with more. Sherry Carney is from Los Angeles. She's done lifetime of research into the Epstein files and more. She has some questions to ask. Let's continue with more. Bill Cunningham, The Great American, with you every Sunday night. Keep it.

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0: From ABC News, I'm Wayne Cabot. A top Trump official telling ABC News the U.S. and Iran have now agreed to stop attacking each other, that Iran will let ships go through the Strait of Hormuz, although we haven't heard from Iran after a weekend of fresh fighting. ABC's Selena Wang.
1: The threat level is still substantial, and that's what the United Kingdom Maritime Trade Operations is saying, which tracks security at sea. So what's clear from all of this is that it's going to be very hard to get traffic back to those pre-war levels, given the ongoing strikes that are happening there, as well as the dispute between the U.S. and Iran about what the MOU actually says.
0: There's less wind to fan the flames of so many fires with still zero containment across Utah into Colorado, where there's tragedy. ABC's Melissa Adun in Utah.
2: There were several firefighters that were told that were trapped by the fire. They had no chance to escape. It was really difficult for them. And unfortunately, three of them were killed. Two others were hurt when they were trying to battle that blaze. And also Governor Cox from Utah sharing that this is heartbreaking news, calling them three heroes that made the ultimate sacrifice to protect the lives and communities along the Utah-Colorado border.
0: Rare moments of joy for rescuers pulling bodies out of piles of earthquake rubble in Venezuela. ABC's Marcus Moore.
3: They were able to save a man and his son who had been trapped under the rubble for several days. We also saw images of a woman who was rescued with her infant child. And so whenever there's a rescue, obviously, as you can imagine, it's a very emotional moment.
0: 50,000 still missing. Temps of 100 plus expected for tens of millions from the Midwest to the East Coast.
4: We're in for some brutally, brutally hot weather.
0: Succinctly said by New York Governor Kathy Hochul. 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
0: If you're traveling over July 4th week, Thursday the 2nd looks to be the busiest day. ABC's Andrew Dimbert says record numbers are expected despite these high prices.
8: While nearly 5.9 million people are expected to fly, the strongest year-over-year growth is actually coming from other modes of transportation, like cruises, trains, and buses. But driving remains the top choice, with about 85% or so of holiday travelers expected to take a road trip as fuel prices start to cool a bit. Still, the national average for a gallon of gas is up over 61 cents from a year ago. Meanwhile, traffic is expected to start to build in the later part of the week. Thursday could be the worst of it.
0: Can a Democratic Socialist message win nationally? New York City Mayor Zoran Mamdani tells ABC News yes.
9: What these candidates offer is a vision that extends beyond the midterms. It extends beyond 2028. It speaks to what makes so many of us proud to be Democrats. It speaks to a vision that goes back to a New Deal understanding of what working people deserve. And I'll tell you that for too long, that kind of politics, you can only find it in history books, and we need to bring it back to the present day.
0: On the question of Israel as a Jewish state, he said that any state that privileges one religion over the other is one that I can't tell you I support, whether it be Israel or Saudi Arabia or anywhere else. On the first day of the World Cup knockout round at SoFi Stadium, L.A., Canada sends South Africa packing. The U.S. plays Wednesday against Bosnia-Herzegovina. Wayne Cabot, ABC News.
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0: 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The one and only, Bill Cunningham.
1: Hi, Billy Cunningham, the great American. Of course, one of the ongoing sagas almost in my career in radio has been Jeffrey Epstein. This thing started about 30 years ago in Miami, continues through today. In fact, the other day, once again, a guy named Leon Black, who's a multi-billionaire, he's worth about, I don't know, $17 billion, gave $158 million to Epstein and allegedly testified in the Congress that Epstein duped him out of $60 million. And Bill Gates testified about a week ago, claiming he was duped and he was blackmailed. Then you got Les Wexner, who's another billionaire, who claims he didn't know what was going on. There's nothing going on here. And, of course, many of us would like to know what happened, who was involved. I am certain there were hundreds of young women and girls that were sexually abused, shall I say, against their wishes and misused. A few have committed suicide. And here we sit getting ready to celebrate the 4th of July, 2026, 250 years after our founding. And there's still uncertainty in the public's mind about what happened, who was involved, and secondly, why aren't people being held accountable? And thirdly, how does this thing ever end? Of course, Sherry Carney has had been on this topic for many, many years. She's a victim of sexual abuse herself. She's a lawyer, God bless attorneys, a founder of Roar as One Inc. And Sherry Carney, welcome again to the Bill Cunningham Show. But first of all, let's deal first with Bill Gates. What did Bill Gates say about a week or 10 days ago about his relationship with Jeffrey Epstein?
2: Well, he said that it was a mistake. It was a grave error in judgment. And as far as I'm concerned, when we say something's a mistake, it's usually running a yellow light. A grave error in judgment is lending your ex-brother-in-law money. This is so beyond a grave error in judgment or a mistake that it's, you know, unconscionable that that is the response of many of these alleged accused involvees in the Jeffrey Epstein saga.
1: Is I would assume you know more about this than most people, because I follow it. I don't know anybody personally that was involved, not even Lex Wexner is from Columbus, Ohio. I don't know these characters. Do you believe, tell me overall, for those listening in Dubuque, Iowa, and those listening in Austin, Texas, why is the Jeffrey Epstein case still front and center in the media? Why is it still prevalent?
2: That's a great question. I think the American people are outraged that the 1% Epstein class seems to be completely giving a different legal system than the rest of us. In other words, it's still front and center because people feel the truth has not come out. There's been no justice. There's been no accountability. There's been no consequences for the 1% who are involved, whereas the rest of us, the other 99%, have to follow the rules, get accountability. You have 1,500 to 2,000 victims of sex trafficking, child sexual abuse of Jeffrey Epstein and his cadre of associates, and yet there's two people have been held to account. Ghislaine Maxwell's in jail. Jeffrey Epstein is dead. And so you have 1,500 to 2,000 victims. Who are the other people that victimize them?
1: Yeah.
2: And where is the accountability?
1: Well, when I see the victims in the media, I often will like the interviewee to ask the question specifically, who abused you? I want names. If there's 1,500 girls and women, there's got to be hundreds and hundreds of men. So why don't CNN, MS Now, Fox News, whenever they put somebody on, why don't the actual victims name names?
2: Well, let me say this. It's a great question, Bill, and everybody asked that. They have named names. The names are in the released files. They have told the FBI. They have told local police. They have told Congress people. They have named names. The real question is, where are the indictments, investigations, arrests, and what needs to happen to hold these predators accountable? They have named names.
1: Why not publicly? I'd like to have these girls say, these are the men, most of these women, the girls are now in their 30s and 40s and 50s. So they've told the law enforcement, these are the people.
2: They told Congress.
1: Why don't they come out with the names? Or Thomas Massie, who, in our area just lost a congressional seat, said, give me the names. I'll go to the Congress. He's still in office. He'll lay out 200 men that did it. Why doesn't that happen?
2: There's a couple of issues involved. Some of them have publicly named names, and some of those people who publicly named names are now dead. Also, some of these women have NDAs. If they're called to testify in front of Congress, the NDAs would not be enforceable. They're afraid. You're dealing with the billionaire class of very wealthy, very powerful, very influential people, and there are very bad consequences to publicly naming names. They are afraid, but make no mistake, there are plenty of names that have been released, and nothing has been done. So let me ask you this, Bill. If you're a victim, and you name a name, and that person testifies in front of the Oversight Committee, and zero is done, because the person says, I knew nothing, I saw nothing, I did nothing, I don't know, I can't understand, I don't remember, I'm innocent, and there is no follow-up, no investigations, no prosecutions, would you name the names?
1: Well, probably not. Now, let me ask you this question. You talk about NDAs, non-disclosure agreements. Is there a pot? I understand there's a pot of money, hundreds of millions of dollars paid for by brokerage firms and banks and law firms and others into a pot of gold for these women and girls to make claims and to get money. And is that, have the most of the victims been paid money?
2: Because they've signed non-disclosure agreements, I only know informally the same way you know that there's been many settlements from banks, universities, media companies, the Epstein estate. I have heard that, but I don't have evidence of that. In other words, it's my opinion because articles that I've also read have said that many of these victims have gotten to settlements civilly, and they have non-disclosure agreements and other agreements, not just NDAs, but other draconian consequences if they talk. But I have heard many times that there are settlements, and the reason there's settlements and not criminal prosecutions is because that is the only justice these victims have been able to obtain. There has been, and here's my question to you, Bill. You're a former attorney general, prosecutor. Why are there no local prosecutions in California, New York, and Florida? Many of us have worked to extend statutes of limitations both civilly and in some instances criminally. The criminal statutes can't move backward. They move forward. But some of the places these women were sexually assaulted and these children were sexually abused have extended statutes of limitations that are in place that cover the time period they were sexually and criminally abused. Why no prosecutions at the state level?
1: Well, there was one in Florida, but Republicans and Democrats have looked at this thing for 30-some years, and except for that one prosecution in which Epstein received literally a slap on the wrist, he was let out of jail to work, so to speak, and while he was out on jail, so-called working, he was sexually abusing children.
2: Correct.
1: And that's the only prosecution other than the two recently. One other issue. About 6 months ago, Ellie Honig, who's a legal analyst for CNN, was asked a question, I think by Wolf Blitzer, as to why in 2019, when Epstein was still alive, that there was lengthy criminal investigations involving James Comey's daughter, who probably was very aggressive in trying to find the wrongdoers, and Ellie Honig, who was involved in 18 and 19 in investigating Jeffrey Epstein. Ellie Honig said on CNN that we indicted all the people that we could indict for these criminal activities. And so I watched that. I'm going, well, what about these hundreds of men? I thought it might have been a statute problem, or it might have been a victim problem. It might have been no forensics, whatever. I doubt there's forensics. But when Ellie Honig and Comey's daughter, I forget her first name, was actively investigating, why were only two people indicted? This is like 7-8 years ago. And he said, well, those are the only two we could indict. Do you buy that?
2: I don't buy it. I'm sorry. I don't buy it. I think the whole thing on both sides of the aisle has been a cover-up or a lack of wanting to go after these influential, powerful people. I just think, you know, campaign contributions and influence, because it doesn't make any sense. And I'm not saying that this is political. I'm saying the public is outraged for the same reason you're outraged and the same reason I'm outraged.
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2: I don't understand why, again,

0: victim, and you're going to come out as the wrongdoer. And so you have Bill Gates, for example, who just testified in front of the Oversight Committee. He's got a prepared statement. He has very expensive lawyers that tell him what to say and what not to say. And simply to say it's a mistake, a grave error, I didn't do anything wrong. I didn't witness anything in the Epstein situation. So you tell me, Bill, how you can be around Epstein from 2011 to 2014, which was when Gates knew him, and you don't see any pictures of nude children on the wall. You don't see sexual devices and sexual accoutrements all over the location. You don't see underage girls. You don't see children. How do all of these men get away with saying, I didn't see anything, I didn't know anything, I didn't do anything?
1: Sherry Carney, another issue arises that in New York City right now, Alvin Bragg is the criminal prosecutor, and Letitia James is the attorney general of New York, not exactly conservatives, and they're in charge of criminal justice in the state of New York. The Democrats. Why aren't they proceeding?
0: You're right. And also California. California is not known to be super conservative.
1: No.
0: You know what I'm saying?
1: Why not? Answer it.
0: Exactly.
1: Why? Can you give me an answer?
0: My same question.
1: Why?
0: I don't know, to be honest with you.
1: Jeez.
0: I don't know. I know that there's statutes of limitation problems in many of these cases where the criminal statutes at the time of the child sexual abuse, sexual molestation, rape, sexual assault, the statutes are gone in some places.
1: Right.
0: But some of us have worked very hard to extend both civil and criminal statutes of limitations. They're not all gone. I don't know if they're worried about losing. I'm speculating. I have no idea other than I do believe that the first top 1% class of this country, the Epstein class, millionaires, billionaires, highly connected, have a completely different justice system than the rest of us. Because think about this a second, Bill. A show like To Catch a Predator. Some of these, you know, schnooks in the Midwest or in California or across the United States text an underage girl, say they're going to come over and have sex with her, and they're sitting in jail right now for 24 months or three years.
1: Chris Hansen, happens all the time. And you're talking about hundreds of men.
0: All the time.
1: Hundreds of men did this, and every Democrat, Republican, local, state, feds have all investigated this thing hard for, I don't know, 15 or 20, since 2008, so 18 years. And the most we come up with is Ghislaine Maxwell, and that's the only living defendant. And I'm thinking she's going to offer a deal, I guess, to get out of jail if she discloses more names. But hell, the victims who are alive know who the names are, and the feds and local prosecutors have the names, and they don't proceed.
0: And they have had the names. The FBI has had the names of the Farmer sisters. They went in 1997, and gave names, have the tapes, submitted it to the FBI, named names. I am here to tell you that these victims have named names. Prince Andrew.
1: Yes.
0: He happened to have his name was named, but anyone else that was named during that Prince Andrew situation still has not been held to account. And I think this involves, and I'm not a conspiracy theorist, but I can tell you that some of the survivors who I've spoken to or who I knew that are no longer alive mentioned this was worldwide.
1: Jeez.
0: They were leaders that were princes and kings and prime ministers and governors and presidents and around the globe. So you can't tell me that there isn't some international pressure as well.
1: Well, Sherry Carney, once again, I do this topic frequently, every year or two. Something happens, nothing happens. You and I put the signal out. Let's see what happens. Sherry Carney, L.A., thanks for coming on the Bill Cunningham Show. And all I can say is we'll see what happens. I'd like to get you on again when something dramatic occurs.
0: Well, there's probably something dramatic that's going to occur very soon because Alan Dershowitz has just been you know, not subpoenaed, but has volunteered. And that's a whole other situation, how people volunteer and don't get subpoenaed.

0: Enid.
1: Well, let's do it. See
0: what
1: happens.
0: That's a whole different jam.
1: Sherry Carney, we'll do it again, I think. Thanks for coming on the Bill Cunningham Show.
0: Thanks for having me.
1: Thank you. Thank you, Sherry.
0: You take care. Bye-bye.
1: God bless you. It's really unbelievable. Catch a predator. There's hundreds of men. Catch a few of them. Bill Cunningham, The Great American, live with you every Sunday night.
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0: Bill Cunningham, the great American. Of course, in the state of California, there's many efforts now to expand the homeless spending without addressing the root causes thereof. And I think every major American city has a great or a little a problem with excessive compassion for those that are homeless without addressing the fundamentally underlying causes of all this. And no worse case than in California. Some of the numbers I hear are ridiculous. More than $100,000 per year per homeless person is being spent. There's an industry built up around keeping the homeless homeless because a lot of Americans are working in California making sure that's the case. And there's no better national expert than Michelle Steeb. She has a column up, Tolerance versus Compassion for the Homeless. Also author of the book, Answers Behind the Red Door. Michelle Steeb, welcome again to the Bill Cunningham Show. And first of all, as we approach America's 250th birthday, can you just give an overview of the difficulties in solving the homeless problem and why government action often doesn't work?
1: It's a great question, and thank you for having me back. Just to step back a little bit in history, up until about 30 years ago, the response to homelessness was handled by the faith-based community at the local level. So the church was the place where those struggling with homelessness would go for help. And slowly but surely, as the federal government has done in many other areas, issue areas, they took over homelessness response at the federal level. And you know, as they do in other areas, they don't do this area well, as we're seeing by now the data, which I'll explain in a second. But in 2013, as the largest funder now of homelessness, the federal government instituted a policy approach to homelessness called Housing First, meaning that we would give everyone who is struggling with homelessness a house for life. It's called permanent housing without any conditions, without any conditions for sobriety, without any conditions for mental health treatment, without any conditions for drug and alcohol treatment. And this housing for life was going to, this policy approach, right, was going to end homelessness in a decade, the then administration said. 12 years later, rather, we're almost at a 35% increase in homelessness. And the really fundamental reason is there's often many issues that accompany homelessness, addiction being one of them, mental health being another one. That plagues about 80% of the street homeless population. But there's also other issues in the female population, domestic violence, criminal histories, lack of education, high school diploma, lack of work training. There's a real generational aspect to homelessness as well. And if a parent or a grandparent has never worked, you don't learn as the child or the grandchild to work yourself. So there's a lot of issues that accompany homelessness, and we, under this policy approach, ignored those issues. We didn't fund the treatment of those issues. And what we're seeing now is not just an increase in homelessness, but an increase in chronic homelessness, which is people have gotten much more sick. The homeless population has gotten much more sick. They're much more disabled by the addiction, by the mental illness that plagues them, because we ignored those diseases. And it's a really difficult place for us to be, but thankfully this administration is now addressing this failed policy. They're pointing the federal ship in the right direction, not only in funding mental health treatment and drug and alcohol treatment and transitional housing, not lifelong housing. Very few of the homeless population need lifelong housing.
0: Right.
1: But they're also saying to the faith-based community, come back in.
0: Right.
1: Get back in the mix. We need you.
0: Yes.
1: Because you do this so well and we don't. And it's a really, really welcome and needed shift.
0: You know, that answer raises in my mind two issues. One is when I did commitment hearings for the state of Ohio in the AG's office, we had a large mental health facility in the tri-state in which individuals were placed if they had profound mental difficulties. There was also the faith-based community stepped forward with alcoholism, things of that character. And that's now gone. I think the movie Wind Flew Over the Cuckoo's Nest got rid of all the mental hospitals. Very difficult. The mental hospitals in Cincinnati, it was called Longview. And I would do commitment hearings there. 400 or 500 people were housed more or less permanently. There were hearings every 6 months. But they were permanently housed because of their mental condition. And the idea was get them out of the hospital and give them group homes. And let their medical treatment take place in group homes. That failed miserably. And so when there wasn't a mental hospital and there's not a group home, you find yourself on the street. And so what happened to the idea of having a mental hospital for those that have severe mental disorders that can only be treated with medication? And even with that, they need to be locked up for a little bit for their own good. What happened to the whole mental hospital facilities in the country?
1: Yeah, it's another great question. You know, the federal government was not in the mental health business until President Kennedy. He had some friends, doctors, not mental health physicians, but doctors who convinced him to birth mental health institutions and fund them at the federal level. The reality is, and one flew over the cuckoo's nest it kind of lifted the veil on those, but the reality is Reagan shut them down in the 80s because the outcomes were so poor and it was such an expensive endeavor. We did not, as a country, unfortunately, develop a better system. As you mentioned, these group homes really were the default system there for a while. And one of the things this president and his administration is doing is, again, you know, funding mental health treatment in conjunction with temporary housing. There are a certain handful of the homeless population who need much more intensive mental health treatment, but that system needs, we don't need to go back to the old system. It needs to be built,
0: right?
1: And we need to build that system, but it needs to be much more effective and responsive than the old system was. But you know, we need long-term beds, we need temporary beds, but we need beds that are tied to treatment, which we haven't had in the last 12 years under the Housing First policy.
0: And then secondly is the industry built up around this issue, whether it's New York City or Chicago or whether it's L.A., for example. There's thousands of people employed now by government, state, local, and federal, to have outreach programs for the homeless. And so I don't know what the number was in California. Maybe you have it. There was some bill passed or a state issue, like $10 billion is going to be spent on solving the homeless problem. All it did was exacerbate and aggravate the homeless problem. There are literally tens of thousands of Americans whose job is dependent upon keeping the homeless, shall we say, homeless, because to solve the problem means they're out of work. Is that also an element of homelessness?
1: Well, and California is a real great example of the failure of the Housing First approach. California is the only state in the nation that followed the federal government in adopting Housing First. When they did that, since they've done that, which was 2016, homelessness rose by 40%. And they've spent an estimated $32 billion since then on homelessness, but it rose 40%. I was just in Sacramento 3 weeks ago touring encampments, and Sacramento is a disaster story as well. I won't get into it today, but I was there and we went out to encampments and not one person, many people who had been living out there for years, not one had seen an outreach worker. So I don't know where those outreach workers are. I wasn't aware that we spent $10 billion on them alone in California, but they are nowhere to be found. They are not out there triaging the homeless into treatment programs, and that needs to change as well.
0: So the money, large money being spent, there's no incentive to get them off the streets. For example, if you would take the homeless problem of those that are mentally ill, those that are addicted to drugs, alcohol, etc., most Americans would say, you know what, we have to, number one, identify the problem. We have to require treatment. Recovery, restoration, and interventions. What do you do if someone is on the streets, And they've been there for 2 or 3 years, male or female, and they don't want to leave the streets. In Cincinnati, we have about 1,000 homeless, and in good weather, they walk from the Ohio River up through Washington Park, and they have lunch or dinner at one of the social service agencies. Then they want to live on the street, and they don't want to go into the homeless shelters because there's rules. You can't do certain things. And secondly, you can't bring drugs or guns in. So what do you do with somebody that refuses treatment? Because they don't have the mental acuity to understand the problem.
1: Yeah, another great question. So what I would say is when you are struggling with severe mental illness and addiction, you are often also struggling with a disease, another disease of the brain called anosognosia. It's a deficit of self-awareness, meaning you don't know how sick you are. I use the analogy often, you know, when all these people struggling with homelessness were in first grade and the first grade teacher, you know, sat them around the carpet Indian style and said, hey, what do you want to be when you grow up? Not one of them raised their hand and said, living on the streets, severely mentally ill and addicted.
0: Yeah.
1: Right? They've lost their way and they don't understand how sick they are. So the administration, again, in this new approach, is also calling for a strengthening of civil commitment laws that allow you to compel people into treatment who are too sick to make those decisions for themselves, and to clear encampments. So it is no longer, in order for the federal government distributes most of its homelessness dollars through the local government level, and the local governments use those dollars to implement homelessness services. In order for the local governments under this new approach to continue to receive money, they're going to have to clear encampments and demonstrate to the federal government that they're doing that. And the choice is going to be, do you mandate?
2: Hi, I'm Kathy McPhee. 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
1: By his grandmother, he was very interested in homelessness policy reform as a senator. I think he will remain interested in continuing on this course if he is to be our next president. But there's absolute, I have such hope under this new direction that we're going to be able to reverse homelessness. But again, it's just not going to happen overnight. It was 12 years in the breaking of the system, and we're going to need some time to rebuild it.
0: Well, you say at the Free Up Foundation, quote, since 2013, federal funding climbed 300% while homelessness rose 35%. The money was never the problem. The model was. And you say moving these dollars toward treatment and accountability will reverse the crisis. And let's hope that's the case. You know, many times, Michelle, Steve, I often say, all I have is hope. All I have is hope for a better day. And if we change the federal policy to the Biden-Obama model, we're going to explode homelessness again with no good results. If we stick with this Trump-fance approach, we're going to solve the difficulty to a large extent. Michelle, Steve, once again, thanks for coming on the Bill Cunningham Show. Michelle, you're a great American. Thank you very much.
1: Thank you, Bill.
0: God bless you. Let's continue with more. There's the answer. Have any responsibility, shall we say, and consequences. Even if you're mentally ill, if you're drug addicted, if you're taking heroin, if you're injecting your dog with needles to see if the batch of heroin is good or bad, that cannot continue. And we've tried this for 13 years, and it's not worked.
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Hi, Billy Cunningham, the Great American. Thanks for listening tonight. Many great guests breaking down the U.S. Supreme Court decision, plus where we are in Iran as we speak. Iran continues to test Donald Trump, which is a loser, and they can always encourage Hezbollah to fire more rockets into Israel. 2,500 have been sent in since April the 15th, and it goes on and on and on. So I don't know what happens with that. I know right now America is having a renaissance, that real wages are going up. More Americans are employed now than ever before. The southern border is in great shape. Our American cities run by Democrats are in complete collapse, as you would expect nothing different. And I can only imagine a country celebrating number 250 if we had the policies of Mamdani or Karen Bass or Brandon Johnson or Aftab Pirovall involved instead of the policies of conservative Republicans. The failure in the Congress, especially by John Thune, not to pass the SAVE Act when the House has passed it, what, four or five times, is totally despicable. And there's several U.S. senators, so-called Republicans, like Cassidy and Tillis, Murkowski and Collins, that don't act like Republicans at all. Just the opposite. They're moderates. Well, there's no moderation whatsoever in the Democrat Party. Would you agree? The moderation is always in the Republican Party. So I still have hope, even though the Senate's now out for the next 2 weeks, that at some point maybe we're going to pass the SAVE Act so that we have legitimate elections and not so many elections that are rigged. Once again, thanks for listening tonight. May God bless you and God bless America. July 4th, coming up, 250th anniversary. Bill Cunningham, the Great American, with you every Sunday night.

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0: From ABC News, I'm Wayne Cabot. After a weekend of attacking each other, the U.S. and Iran have agreed to stand down, says a U.S. official to ABC News, claiming Iran will let vessels move freely through the Strait of Hormuz, as it was supposed to in the Memorandum of Understanding.
1: Under that deal, Iran promised to reopen the strait. Instead, it's trying to control it. Iran's foreign minister now claiming Iran alone manages the strait, warning against any interference.
0: ABC's Selena Wang, oil prices pushing higher again. Gas prices averaging $3.78 nationally heading into the July 4th week. AAA expecting a record number of Americans traveling at least 50 miles. Applause amid the horror in Venezuela as teams from Virginia and France helped rescue an earthquake survivor in the pile 4 days, still gripping his phone, and then came his young son, almost unresponsive but alive. The death toll at 1,450, this gives some hope to the team still pouring in.
1: Search and rescue teams arriving from around the world, including a team from L.A. County, with 84,000 pounds of equipment and 6 canines to help search for survivors. But an estimated 50,000 are still missing.
0: ABC's Madison Weil in California. Heat records may shatter Monday and Tuesday across the Midwest and South, 100 degrees and higher, and then the hot air moves east.
2: While the U.S. continues to heat up, Western Europe is cooling down after a week of record-breaking heat. Officials in France now saying the country experienced a surge of additional deaths since Wednesday, at least 1,000 during one of the worst of the heat waves on record.
0: ABC's Melissa Dunn. President Trump says work will begin this summer on the East Potomac golf course in D.C. despite a judge's order. 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
0: Canada wins its World Cup knockout match, sending South Africa packing. Wimbledon starts in the morning. Some top earners cutting short their media to protest how little the All England club gives the players, about 14% of revenue, even after increasing the pot 20% this year. Number one Yannick Sinner is leading the protest. He earned nearly $20 million last year. Seven-time champ Novak Djokovic is staying neutral. Seven-time champ Serena Williams is returning to singles play after 4 years away. ESPN's Patrick McEnroe wonders,
8: does she have the same power on the serve? She was known for the greatest serve in the history of women's tennis. And I think the most important thing, particularly early on in the tournament here, is the footwork and her ability to move on this surface, because that's always important for any player.
0: It appears a crocodile dragged a man to sea in front of the Marriott Hotel in Puerto Vallarta. Mexican officials recovered the body the next morning. A Texas boy, attacked by a shark in the Bahamas, credits his brother for keeping him alive.
9: I definitely consider him as my hero as he stopped bleeding and saved my life.
0: 12-year-old Parker Roll says his brother wrapped his leg for the 60-mile boat ride to the nearest hospital. The family was on an excursion to swim with sharks and thought they were among normally docile nurse sharks, but then an 8 to 10-foot long reef shark latched on.
9: I didn't really feel it at first because there's just so much adrenaline.
0: Wayne Cabot, ABC News.
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0: Good evening, everyone. You're in the right place at the right time. This is Coast to Coast AM, blasting out of the Mojave Desert like a Scirocco, blazing across the land, slamming into your radio like a supercharged nanoparticle of unobtainium. Greetings from the boldest, bawdiest, most outrageous city in the world, the planetary capital of sun, fun, sin, sex, and secrets, my not-so-humble hometown, Las Vegas, Nevada. My name is George Knapp, your occasional host, designated driver of the airwaves, and moderator of tonight's upcoming cacophonous cavalcade of conversation. Let's shake it out there. Summer has arrived, as we all know, and in the desert southwest, that means heat, blazing, broiling, scorching heat. Southern Nevada already set multiple temperature records earlier this year, all-time records, that is. And, you know, I like heat, or obviously I wouldn't live here, but, man, it seems to feel less tolerable every year. Certainly much more difficult to grow things, you know, in a home garden, which I've tried. People who can afford it tend to get out of town during the worst of the summer temps. They'll go rent a condo somewhere, a place a little cooler near the ocean or bodies of water, and be gone for a month or 6 weeks and sigh. You know, I kind of like to do that myself, but not possible. Thanks to the miracle of air conditioning, Las Vegas has thus far managed to survive and occasionally thrive, though it's been economically bumpy of late for Sin City. The wildfires burning in rural areas near here are another regular feature of summertime. Fire season isn't just a few months of the year anymore. It's pretty much year-round because of the drought that scorched the Southwest for more than 20 years now. And, well, that's enough of my weather report. Birthday greetings go out today to the amazing Mel Brooks, who turned 100 years old today. Turner Classic Movies has been airing Mel Brooks' Palooza all day long. His films, Young Frankenstein, Blazing Saddles, The Producers, have been airing one after another. I left the TV on in another room all day, and he'd go check in now and then. It's tough to prepare for this show or get much work done when those movies are playing anywhere else here in the bunker. Did my best, though. You know, the word transparency is kicked around quite a bit these days, along with another term, disclosure. Both of those are buzzwords in the UFO arena, certainly, but they also have a lot of public momentum in other ongoing battles, the Epstein files, for one. You know, we were promised they'd all be released. Congress passed a law to ensure it happens. The president signed that law. Some materials have been released and also redacted at the same time, but millions of other key documents, which supposedly name names, are still bottled up. The public has been told, basically, they're not going to be released. You know, the Pentagon has coughed up a few hundred documents and files and videos about UFOs, many of them previously released, along with videos that were previously made public. Some were truly interesting, but does anyone think this amounts to actual transparency? Do we suspect there are better documents, better videos and photos, more evidence, physical evidence still being withheld? And of course we do. The JFK files. More of them have been released. And some of the new released material is truly important, but is that it? Is that all we're going to get? We've all heard of the CIA's MK Ultra mind control program back in the 50s into the 60s, and some horrible experiments that were unleashed on unfortunate test subjects. Has actual transparency been achieved on that? Not even close. This coming Tuesday, Representative Luna of Florida, whose secrecy task force has been pushing for more transparency on multiple topics, will hold a brand new hearing about MK Ultra. So many promises have been made about transparency, and I'd have to say not many of them have been kept, not yet anyway, despite the best efforts of that task force. So, you know, we do have to wonder if we're ever going to get somewhere on these kinds of topics, if we're ever going to learn the truth, and I'm not quite sure that that's the case. Tonight, we've got a guest who's going to help us in this regard in this first half. Hold on just a second here. I'm going to find his bio. His name is Dick Russell. He's a journalist who's been chasing these kinds of topics for a long time. He's written 16 best-selling books on subject matter related to JFK in particular, on MK Ultra, and on many other topics that we kicked around on this program. He's an award-winning investigative reporter who started in a much humble kind of circumstances. We'll get into his background. But tonight we're going to talk to him about transparency and what it really means, what we've actually accomplished, and what it's going to take to get to the bottom of some of these topics that we've talked about this program for a long time, in particular about JFK. Mr. Russell, who's been at this for a very long time, has gone up against the CIA in a number of different kinds of battles. And some of it is, I would say, really risky for him. You know, he has been leading a fight for transparency on some of these, several of these topics. And, you know, it seems like the CIA has its fingerprints all over these subjects, all of them. Dick Russell will join us a couple of minutes from now. And then in the second half, let's say something like actual disclosure does happen, or if there's a singular, undeniable event, something akin to what happens in the new Steven Spielberg movie, a huge leak by insiders, say, or maybe a literal landing on the White House lawn, or maybe Joe Rogan gets the first interview with a live ET, how would the public handle it? I think most of us in Coast to Coast world think we've been educated enough, acclimated enough to the possibility that we think we're ready, even if you don't exactly know what it is that's going to be disclosed, what reality will look like after the event, call it an X event, after that happens. You know, in spite of decades of books and movies and TV shows and experts warning us that this is all too real, is the entirety of humanity actually ready? A group of well-intentioned academics, part of an organization called Unhidden, has produced a third report. This one makes the case that we need to start prepping now to handle true disclosure, not the leak of some documents, not a fuzzy video or two like we've been getting, but the real thing. And when they argue we need to prepare, they mean it in the framework of public health. Some people, they believe, are not going to handle this well. A large percentage of the world's population will have trouble with it, and some will definitely freak the hell out. John Priestland of the Unhidden Foundation joins us from the UK to outline what the risks are and how we can get ready for what some think is inevitable. That's in the second half tonight. Should be good stuff. Our webmaster, Alec Fernandez, and I have pulled together our usual assortment of items and oddities culled from various news media around the world. We call it Naps News, and you can find it on the Coast to Coast AM website. Among the stories there tonight, an update on the MK Ultra hearing that's coming this week. Looks like two of the key witnesses who were scheduled to testify are now off the list. They won't appear. Not sure what the reason is for that. We have the news story about it, and maybe my first guest, Dick Russell, has some insight about that. We also have a story about how the SETI program and other scientists who've been looking for signs of alien intelligence out there in the cosmos may have been looking for the wrong kind of signal all this time. We have two stories about our natural world, one about how monsoon patterns are changing, moving north, the rainfall going north, and the massive effects that this could have on farmland, on agriculture, our ability to feed an ever-increasing population. Also, an unfortunate development, the number of insects worldwide has taken a major dive in recent years, and now that fact has been documented as having an effect on bird populations. The number of birds has dropped dramatically, according to new studies. Take a look at those stories and more in Naps News, and while you're there on the Coast to Coast website, take a look at how you can become a Coast Insider. The cost is about 15 cents a day if you subscribe for a year. It gives you access to a huge archive of programs and interviews, including the Art Bell Vault, classic episodes. You can listen anytime you want, as often as you want. It's a good deal. So, too, is a subscription to Beyond Belief. That's George Norrie's television program in which George interviews fascinating guests, similar to what he does so well here on the radio. You know, I had a chance to be on stage with George last month at Contact in the Desert. It's always fun to interact with the public, especially Coast listeners, and especially with him. Got to say, he's really smooth on stage. Funny, very smooth, really good with the audience, and it's no wonder people like him so much. Someone put together sort of this AI animated video, like a spy movie theme, superhero video of the two of us preparing to enter that conference. It's really funny and creative work. I'm not sure if that's ever going to leak out to the public, but maybe I can ask about it and put it on the Coast website. With that, let's assume the position. Bring in the dog and the cat and the family wombat. Crank up the AC. Put on a pot of Joe. Slide your bod into those silky summer jammies and your toes into your best bunny slippers. Plop yourself down in a comfy spot. Turn down the lights and turn up the radio because we are about ready to rumble. In a moment, journalist Dick Russell and the battle for truth and transparency. I'm George Knapp, and this is Coast to Coast AM.
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0: Welcome back. Dick Russell is an award-winning investigative journalist, author of 16 books and hundreds of articles, many of which are focused on intelligence agencies, cover-ups, environmental crimes, and the lives of key historical figures. He's best known for his research into the assassination of President John Kennedy. He's co-authored books with Governor Jesse Ventura and Robert F. Kennedy Jr. He currently writes a column on Substack, frequent articles about recent document releases on UAPs, the JFK files, CIA revelations, and a lot of other hot-button current issues. Dick Russell, welcome to Coast to Coast.
1: George, thanks so much. Great to be with you tonight.
0: I feel kind of guilty. You know, we first met in person at the congressional hearing into UFOs back in September, and I was feeling pretty guilty about the fact that I hadn't had you as a guest on here before.

0: with Sports Illustrated, and this is back in 1973, I actually first got into the UFO issue sitting with Muhammad Ali. just as he was about to fight Joe Frazier, I was at his training camp, and we were talking about different things. I'd never met him before, and all of a sudden, Ali looks at me and says, "I saw the mothership last night." So I kind of looked at him, and he began to talk about, I guess it was part of this was due to his faith with the Muslims, but who were interested in the same subject. But he and his friend began to talk about this mothership that they'd seen, which Ali described as like a bright star, half mile wide, half mile long, going 39,000 miles an hour and stops on a dime. And, you know, so that was kind of the beginning of I mean, I'd always been interested ever since I was a kid. But there I was at Sports Illustrated doing a piece on Ali, and all of a sudden this happens.
1: Did you write about it? Did you write about it then?
0: No, I didn't at the time. I wrote a long piece about Ali that actually was probably too long for magazines to print at the time. But I didn't. Sports Illustrated, that wasn't what they were looking for. But I'm putting it in the book now.
1: Yeah, I'm going to come back to that topic because it's the project that's front and center on your mind. But I want to start with what people would know you best for, and that's you know, the heart of the work you've done on JFK, the murder of a president. You know, there's so many books that have been written and movies and documentaries, and you know, the public generally would think, well, we've heard it all. We know all the evidence that it's already out there. But just months ago, you know, the public is told once again, hey, we're going to release some more documents. You're going to get to see all of them, all the files, the whole story will be told. Did that happen?
0: It sure did not. Not so far. I mean, things have come out for people who are aficionados, I guess you'd say, like myself. You know, that now we're clear that George Ioannidis was a CIA officer who worked with these Cuban exiles who were looking to make sure that they pinned the blame on Castro when Oswald did it, which was not Castro, by the way. It was anti-Castro Cuban exiles and mafia and CIA and right-wing military people who basically orchestrated a coup d'etat. And, yeah, I got into it in 1975 and was lucky enough to meet a guy, and I won't go into all the details here, but the main subject of my first book, which was called The Man Who Knew Too Much, was Richard Case Nagel, who had been a double agent for the Russians and the Americans, CIA and the KGB, or the GRU it may have been. And I knocked on his door one day when I first started looking into this, and for the Village Voice, actually, a paper that I wrote a lot for in those days as a freelancer. And he answered, and I got to know him over the course of several years and came to realize that this guy, among not that many people that I met who told the full truth, despite the controversy about him, he'd walked into a bank in El Paso, Texas, 2 months before the assassination, shot two holes in the ceiling, and intentionally got himself arrested to get taken out of the picture. But he had been basically monitoring Oswald for some time, as well as these Cuban exiles. And like I say, I'm not going to go into the whole detail of it here, but he showed me enough, and there was enough found in notebooks very similar to Oswald's that were taken from him by the FBI to make me believe this guy was really for real. And I just started devoting myself to this case. I was in high school when JFK was killed. Wasn't particularly political at that time, but I became much more political as the years went by, and believing for sure that the country had changed really irrevocably on that day, and that the truth about it was not being told.
1: You use the word coup. That's what you think it was.
0: It is what I think it was. That's what I actually, more than think, I'm sure it happened that way. Although it was made to look like an operation by Fidel Castro. And that was the plan of the people who put this together, some of whom I met. I mean, I spent time with James Angleton, who was the head of counterintelligence and then resigned. I interviewed him on three occasions. And, of course, all he did was really try to point me in the direction of Cuba and Russia, because that was the whole name of the game as far as the intelligence agencies were concerned. But, Yeah, I met some very interesting people in those days, and later we can talk about this too.

0: too, but spent some time with Sidney Gottlieb, who ran the MK Ultra program for the CIA.
1: Oh, we'll circle back around to that. I guess, you know, you look at the overall picture for the JFK assassination, CIA, mafia, Cubans, Cuban exiles, all kinds of players there, maybe Lyndon Johnson. And, you know, when you look at a conspiracy like that, all this stuff has come out before, it becomes so big and so ridiculous that that helps to has helped to confuse the public and keep everyone off balance, has it not?
0: Oh, for sure. And actually, I think it was in 1967, there's a CIA document that was released years later that basically sets out a plan. It was when Jim Garrison was doing his investigation as the DA of New Orleans, and the CIA was going to counterattack by putting out disinformation wherever they could, using their media contacts. They had hundreds of media contacts in something called Operation Mockingbird, who actually worked for them and did their bidding, and it had been for a long, long time, which was true of the UFO situation, too, I've discovered. But, yeah, I mean, there was a cover-up going to happen, and people were, you know, taken down with their reputations and sometimes taken out, which means killed. Eventually, the man that I'm talking about, Richard Nagel, was found dead in his apartment the very day in the mid-1990s that the Assassination Records Review Board sent a subpoena to him, and they were going to interview him.
1: Oh, quite a coincidence.
0: No coincidence.
1: Of the most recent releases of JFK documents, which ones stand out to you as something significant, and what's still in there that they may never release?
0: Well, I'm afraid that much of what would be much of what the government has been hiding, and the people who did this for years, is the fact that they destroyed most of these records way back. All of Oswald's Army intelligence files were destroyed that showed his connections to the agency and to the military intelligence. And so we're not seeing very much so far anyway. And like I say, there's, you know, people like Joannides, who clearly was running an operation involving these Cuban exiles and putting Oswald to work. That's been coming out through these files, and people like Jefferson Morley, who've been on this in recent years like a dog on a bone and done amazing work. But I don't think we're going to see all that much. I don't think a lot of it exists even.
1: These promises of transparency on that and other topics, and we'll get into it further through our conversation tonight. I mean, they ring hollow on this and others. I say, like the Epstein files, I'm amazed that those haven't been burned somewhere or shredded.
0: I suspect they have. I think that, you know, we're not going to see anything that points any strong finger at the president and a lot of powerful people who were involved with Epstein, and also what he was interested in. You know, I did one Substack on the fact that he organized this conference, a scientific conference, back in the early 2000s. Bringing together all these physicists to talk about things like UFOs. I mean, where is Epstein really coming from with all of this? I don't think we'll ever find out that much.
1: I want to get into that on the other side here. I want to talk to you also about Representative Luna, her task force on federal secrets. I mean, she had some things she wanted to go after, and then they loaded up her plate, almost too much stuff to even take on. And she's move forward, but man, run into a lot of obstacles. We're talking with Dick Russell, investigative journalist, and we got a lot of ground still to cover here. We'll be back in a little bit here on Coast to Coast AM.

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1: And I wanted to talk to you anyway about the UFO reports, what you think of them.
2: The best thing about it is it's really exciting. We got complete vindication because basically what happened was is the government admitted that we don't know what these spots, these objects, these bright lights are, but basically you can help the government because the thing we're finding out is the government's not that bright and they need our help. So that's where Coast to Coast AM comes in and George Norrie comes in. Because you're going to have people on here that will give the government investigators an idea where to look, how to look, and what to look for. So it really does a lot of validation of the history of this show. And this is a huge step forward to getting to the truth. Because for the first time, we have the U.S. government admitting that there's something to this. Really admitting there's something to this. And that's a big step for all of us.
3: 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That's STIX. There you'll find several products that look like thick credit cards with big colorful type that says, in one case, Adventurer. More importantly, a 2 gigabyte flash drive folds out of that card and you can insert it into any USB port. What you'll get are forms you can fill out that answer questions important to someone who might need to care for you in an emergency. And you can scan and add things to your travel sticks like your passport, driver's license, emergency contact information. There's a travel sticks for pets, should you need to leave your pet with someone. It, too, has forms that cover medical decisions and shot records. Add a vet certificate, a tick and tapeworm certificate. You get the idea. Seems to me a great way to carry all your information on one card in your purse, wallet, or backpack. 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
1: It's time to congratulate you for your efforts to get a UFO UAP disclosure. 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
5: 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And ultimately, we got disclosure. And you're here to see it, and so am I.
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1: Bruce Springsteen, further on up the road from the album The Rising. We're talking with investigative journalist and author Dick Russell about the various conspiracy theories. I'm using air quotes around the conspiracy word. He has investigated and how often the CIA's fingerprints seem to be all over these things. Topics like MKUltra, the JFK assassination, the UAP cover-up, and more. We'll continue that conversation in just a minute here on Coast to Coast.
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0: We're talking with Dick Russell. Dick, you know, when the news comes out that Representative Ana Paulina Luna is handed what was then a committee and then became a task force on federal secrets, I think her primary focus was getting to the bottom of UAP, UFO mysteries, files, videos, whatever. And then they dropped a whole bunch of other stuff on her plate, the Epstein files, MK Ultra, JFK, RFK, MLK, a lot of stuff. Almost like they were giving her too much rope and no subpoena power, expecting her to fail. I wonder if that thought occurred to her. And I wonder if it thought that occurred to you when you heard the depth and breadth of her assignment.
1: Yeah, it really did seem a lot like piling on. And also, you know, these are complicated subjects, and you really need to. I mean, they have Jeff Morley in there now on the JFK stuff, and he's a former journalist, just like myself, and he's been devoted to this case for a long time. But I think it's just been, it would be too much for anybody. I mean, I've met Ana Paulina Luna. I've met Eric Burleson, who I find a very sincere man, a congressman from Missouri, who's been, you know, very much a part of pushing for disclosure. But I'm worried that, you know, I also, you know, there's just so many things that the CIA has done over the years that if they came out, I think would probably, you know, just destroy what's left of the agency. I mean, it's really shocking when you look at, there's a couple stories I could tell here. One, there's a guy named Philip Corso, who a lot of people know was involved, you know, at Roswell and a National Security Council member in the 50s and very knowledgeable about the UFO issue. But they don't really talk very much about the fact that he was hired to work for Senator Richard Russell from Georgia, who was a member of the Warren Commission, to do a private investigation at the same time the Warren Commission was whitewashing everything, because Russell didn't believe it. So he brought Corso in, and I interviewed him twice in the 1990s while he was still alive. And he told me just some astounding things, which he's done on the UFO subject as well. He said that what he uncovered was that there were actually two Oswalds. There was a double operation that was being run, and that two guys came back from the Soviet Union. Not to say that the Soviet Union was directly involved in this, but that the CIA was monitoring this whole thing, handling these guys, and that they ran doubles a lot in terms of what they needed to get done, they thought, in the intelligence world. And then MK Ultra was even bigger than that. All the files, and it was a mind control program. It was using LSD, hypnosis, all kinds of nefarious techniques to work on unsuspecting people. And it went on for years. It started in not long after the CIA came into existence in 1947. And eventually, there was a lot of stuff was coming out in the 1970s. And in 1973, they destroyed almost all the files on MKUltra, so nobody would ever know what was happening with it. And my research indicates that Oswald and likely Jack Ruby, who shot Oswald, were part of that program and being manipulated by it.
0: Wow. We'll come back to that, because I wonder if Sirhan was in the RFK assassination, was he also part of it?
1: Oh, absolutely. And there it's much more obvious, actually. But yeah, Sirhan has no memory of going into the pantry and shooting Robert Kennedy. He didn't actually shoot Robert Kennedy at all. Robert Kennedy was shot from behind, shot in the neck and the back of the head. That's what killed him. Other people were hit by Sirhan's sort of wild firing. But not much has been done with the committee in Congress to try to get to the bottom of that. And again, I think it's because this program has been covered up for a long, long time. There's just so much evidence that Sirhan was hypnotized to walk into that pantry that night.
0: Yeah, it seems like an easier one to take on. It's less complicated, all these layers of subterfuge. You would think that would be one they could go after.
1: Yeah, you would. And maybe they still will. I mean, I don't know how long they're in existence for, do you?
0: Well, it was only going to be a short period of time. But now that it's had these hearings and got a lot of attention, I think they've extended its lifespan, but I don't know how long. Let me ask you this. you know, Representative Luna, I don't know if she was aware that they piled all this on her plate hoping that she would fail, but she's taken the bull by the horns. I mean, she's really pushing forward, has made progress. I don't know how far it could go, but this hearing coming on Tuesday on the MK Ultra, what would you think could come out of that that you'd really like to see?
1: Well, I was surprised that they did it. I mean, Congress has never really had a hearing just on MK Ultra. At least there was some came up in the course of other things in the 1970s. But I think that's really great, and because I think people need great in the sense that people need to know about it, and that these kinds of things don't just go away. I think their techniques have probably gotten a whole lot better than they used to be, although I'm not sure of that. I think, and I'm glad these hearings are happening. I think that I'm glad that the president has authorized this and it's moved forward. And but I just I'm not optimistic that we're going to really get to the bottom of things for all the reasons that we've been talking about.
0: I mean, it does seem like CIA fingerprints are all over all of these things, some subtle ways, some not so subtle ways. That they've got so many different tentacles involved in all of them. I don't know about Martin Luther King, whether they were involved in that. But, I wondered in your investigations, you're pushing pretty hard, banging on the door. Have you had pushback from them or threats or told to knock it off?
1: Yes. I haven't directly been told to knock it off, but I've been years ago when I was heavily investigating Nagel and others. He told me one day over the phone, actually, he said, there's a lot of people in Los Angeles know who Dick Russell is. And I said, oh, well, am I in any danger? And he said, no, I don't think so. I would have told you if that was true. But he said there was a couple of CIA people sat in a bar next to us when you were interviewing me, and they were adamant that you'd taped me. And what they were trying to do was... I said, well, I've often wished I had, but I never did because you asked me not to. And I honored that. But he said, well, that's kind of what I thought, because they were just trying to sabotage our relationship, because they were afraid that he was going to tell me everything, which he never did. And I finally wrote a book that revealed as much as I could. He was then, as I mentioned, murdered, I believe, in 1995. When the Assassination Records Review Board was going to finally sit down and talk to him.
0: You've had a long-term relationship, friendship, co-authorship with RFK Jr., Robert F. Kennedy Jr., who's now part of the Trump administration. Tell us about how that developed, and especially what kind of conversations you may have had with him about the assassination of his father and his uncle.
1: Yeah, well, in the beginning, I met him back in... quite some years ago, because we were both of us very involved in environmental causes. I was writing a book about the gray whales, which their habitat was threatened in Mexico by a salt works, and he was very involved in trying to stop that. So that's when I first got to know him, and I didn't feel comfortable for a long time in talking to him about the assassinations of his uncle and his father, even though I knew quite a bit about them. But finally, I guess it was on the anniversary of 2013, he asked me about it. And I didn't even know that he had known that I wrote these books, but he obviously did. And so we started talking, because he was convinced that the CIA was very involved in both assassinations, and wanted to pursue that. And I worked with him. Over the last few years, I worked with him to some degree before he went to Washington on trying to find out what more we could about who killed his father. And but he was very, very convinced that we had discussions about this. It was interesting when he wrote his autobiography for I forget which publisher, but I was helping him with the footnotes on that because we'd become good friends. And then what happened was that the publisher said, we don't think you should write about these assassinations in the book. That should be a separate book, which never happened, by the way. But I think they got nervous about the fact that he was going to come out and he'd written two very strong chapters that implicated the CIA. And he'd done a lot of research himself. So Yeah, we had some pretty heavy duty conversations about this.
0: Were you surprised that he took a position in the Trump administration?
1: I was initially surprised, but I eventually became his authorized biographer, and that was when even before he announced for president. So it wasn't like a campaign book or something, but I wanted to do it because I was just outraged at how he was being treated in the media. That nothing he couldn't do anything right. This was before he was coming out and talking about what was really going on with COVID. And now we know that, yes, it did come out of a lab in Wuhan, China, that was funded by Anthony Fauci's National Institutes of Health. But at the time, he tried like hell. First, he tried to stay in the Democratic Party, and there was no way they were even going to let him in the primaries. So he became an independent candidate. And then, you know, again, there were efforts to muzzle him, to stop him from getting anywhere in that. And not that he would have won, but he could have stuck it out. So I think he finally, basically, I wasn't privy to this, but he talked to President Trump and said, I think they made a sort of a quid pro quo, that he could run the Department of Health and Human Services if Trump got elected. And I understood that. I understood why he would do it. I didn't like it at first, but I think he's doing great work inside the government and changing the way people see what changing the way people think about what they eat and getting the ultra processed foods, getting rid of a lot of that. I think that's all very positive. So I hope he can hang in there and continue to do it.
0: As you guys are friends, so has he invited you over? Speaking of what people eat, has he invited you over for a backyard roadkill barbecue?
1: Well, I'm not in D.C., but I did see him in Arizona last year, and I've seen him. But I figure I'm just going to leave the guy alone. I mean, you know, we remain friends, but he's got enough on his plate without trying to entertain me.
0: I guess being a member of the administration, Health and Human Services doesn't have any particular sway over CIA or where these records might be kept on the assassinations. But as an insider in that administration with some heft, can he use that position to force the release or at least make some inquiries that he couldn't as an outsider?
1: Yeah, I think he can. I'm not sure how much of that he does. But, you know, his son, first son, Bobby III, is married to Amaryllis Fox, who used to work for the CIA and was appointed to a position in the Trump administration, along with the woman who just stepped down as director of National
0: Tulsi
1: Gabbard. Now, both those women are now gone, and so I think that they were trying to get things released or spoken about that they were getting stonewalled on by somebody. And both of them have left the administration, and probably with good reason.
0: You mentioned the name of Sidney Gottlieb. He was in charge of MKUltra, or at least for a while, or maybe he started the whole thing, right?
1: He was the first guy in charge of it, starting in 1953. And I didn't even know why he agreed to see me, but I was looking into a lot of this stuff in the 1990s. And in 1993, I managed to reach him on the phone and said I wanted to interview him, and he agreed to do it. And what was really, really bizarre, George, was I went to see this guy who was then in his 70s, and he had a country estate in Virginia. He's got an organic vegetable garden, a solar-powered house. He holds Zen Buddhist meditation sessions in this timber-beamed living room in the Blue Ridge Mountains. In his living room, he's got the Tibetan Book of the Dead and Chinese herbal medicine. I mean, the guy was definitely not what I had imagined that I was going to run into. Now, that is not to say that he was just a wonderful guy. I mean, I think he was very good at obfuscating things. He would drop hints. I mean, he did say that he really regretted. He thought it'd be a good thing if the CIA never existed or was abolished. Now, that's a pretty heavy-duty thing for a guy like that to say. I could tell you more what he told me about Oswald and like that, if you want to hear it.
0: Yeah, Oswald in particular, sure.
1: Yeah, well, he brought up at one point the term microdots, because he said it referred to as a way to get information out of places that they really needed to have it. And microdots was a word that Oswald had in his notebook. So I kind of pursued this Oswald situation, and I recalled to him J. Edgar Hoover, the head of the FBI, talking about to the Warren Commission about how he thought Oswald could have been trained when he defected to the Soviet Union and come back as a, quote, sleeper. Now, that means that there's somebody who may have been mind-altered so that they didn't know what they were doing. And so Gottlieb said, do you mean a Manchurian candidate, is what he said to me. Huh. Now, if people recall, the Manchurian Candidate was a very famous movie. It was remade in recent years, which is all about the manipulation of somebody's mind so they will commit an act under hypnosis that they're going to kill somebody. So I said, I think so. And he said, well, let me raise a hypothetical about Oswald. So, and he went on for, a paragraph or two and said that what if somebody like him had an existing ideology that you could then add hypnosis to? So basically the person could say, I can do what I want, and they gave me a lovely framework. Huh. I thought that was a fascinating thing for him to say. Then he went on to talk about how when President Nixon went over to Russia, that they dosed some of his party with LSD and might have tried to do it to Nixon as well.
0: Oh, man. I guess the question is, MK Ultra, if it really worked and it was successful in cases where drastic, dramatic results, why would they ever end it? And I'll let you think about that. We're going to have to take a break here. But much more to cover with Dick Russell, conspiracies and cover-ups. We're going to get into UAP here in a minute. We'll be right back with more Coast to Coast AM.

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6: From ABC News, I'm Wayne Cabot. A top Trump official telling ABC News the U.S. and Iran have now agreed to stop attacking each other, that Iran will let ships go through the Strait of Hormuz, although we haven't heard from Iran after a weekend of fresh fighting. ABC's Selena Wang.
7: The threat level is still substantial, and that's what the United Kingdom Maritime Trade Operations is saying, which tracks security at sea. So what's clear from all of this is that it's going to be very hard to get traffic back to those pre-war levels, given the ongoing strikes that are happening there, as well as the dispute between the U.S. and Iran about what the MOU actually says.
6: There's less wind to fan the flames of so many fires with still zero containment across Utah. Into Colorado, where there's tragedy, ABC's Melissa Adun in Utah.
8: There were several firefighters that were told that were trapped by the fire. They had no chance to escape. It was really difficult for them. And unfortunately, three of them were killed. Two others were hurt when they were trying to battle that blaze. And also Governor Cox from Utah sharing that this is heartbreaking news, calling them three heroes that made the ultimate sacrifice to protect the lives and communities along the Utah-Colorado border.
6: Rare moments of joy for rescuers pulling bodies out of piles of earthquake rubble in Venezuela. ABC's Marcus Moore.
9: They were able to save a man and his son who had been trapped under the rubble for several days. We also saw images of a woman who was rescued with her infant child. And so whenever there's a rescue, obviously, as you can imagine, it's a very emotional moment.
6: 50,000 still missing. Temps of 100 plus expected for tens of millions from the Midwest to the East Coast.
10: We're in for some brutally, brutally hot weather.
6: Succinctly said by New York Governor Kathy Hochul. 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
6: If you're traveling over July 4th week, Thursday the 2nd looks to be the busiest day. ABC's Andrew Dimbert says record numbers are expected despite these high prices.
16: While nearly 5.9 million people are expected to fly, the strongest year-over-year growth is actually coming from other modes of transportation, like cruises, trains, and buses. But driving remains the top choice, with about 85% or so of holiday travelers expected to take a road trip as fuel prices start to cool a bit. Still, the national average for a gallon of gas is up over 61 cents from a year ago. Meanwhile, traffic is expected to start to build in the later part of the week. Thursday could be the worst of it.
6: Can a Democratic Socialist message win nationally? New York City Mayor Zoran Mamdani tells ABC News yes.
17: What these candidates offer is a vision that extends beyond the midterms. It extends beyond 2028. It speaks to what makes so many of us proud to be Democrats. It speaks to a vision that goes back to a New Deal understanding of what working people deserve. And I'll tell you that for too long, that kind of politics, you can only find it in history books, and we need to bring it back to the present day.
6: On the question of Israel as a Jewish state, he said that any state that privileges one religion over the other is one that I can't tell you I support, whether it be Israel or Saudi Arabia or anywhere else. On the first day of the World Cup knockout round at SoFi Stadium, L.A., Canada sends South Africa packing. The U.S. plays Wednesday against Bosnia-Herzegovina. Wayne Cabot, ABC News.
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1: Dave Edmonds, I Hear You Knockin'. That's a classic. We're talking with another classic, Dick Russell, a brave and a dedicated investigative journalist, author of 16 different books. He's dug into the assassinations of John Kennedy, Robert Kennedy, and a number of other topics with CIA fingerprints all over it. And his latest project involves UAP, the cover-up, the secrecy, and we're going to be getting into that in this hour. I want to ask you, Dick, first about, before we leave the JFK thing, you had a partnership with Rob Reiner, right, in a project?
2: Yes, I did, and miss Rob very much. We became close, good friends over the course of the past 10 years. And we were going to do originally he wanted to make a movie or a limited series based on my book, The Man Who Knew Too Much, and my investigation into it, sort of following a journalist on the trail. So the script writers got that together. It was a really good script. We had a deal on it, and then suddenly people started backing out. So what we ended up doing, because I think actually the studios were scared of going as far as saying there was a coup d'etat in America in 1963. And we ended up doing a podcast series with Soledad O'Brien and Rob as the hosts, and it was hugely successful. I mean, I think 9.5 million downloads. And it was really laying out what happened for people who may not, you know, younger people who may not have known what was going on. And it was called Who Killed JFK? And out of that, we then began working on a book. Simon & Schuster said they'd like to have us write the same title. It's going to be coming out in November. Rob's name will be on it. He was helping edit it. And David Hoffman, who was the script writer that was working on the project with us and on the podcast, and I are the co-writers. And, of course, you know, it's a terrible tragedy what happened to Rob and his wife. I knew them both very well, and they're deeply missed, and hopefully what we're doing with the book will be part of his legacy, and everybody knows what a great filmmaker he was. I mean, it was just, and a funny guy. I mean, he was just a joy to be with.
1: You know, you see these murders that come out of nowhere, and after what you know about MK Ultra, do you use that lens to try to make sense of what goes on in the world? I mean, you know, the two attempted assassinations of Trump, that not the people that tried to kill him, not particularly ideologues, just seems to come out of nowhere. So I wonder what you know about MK Ultra. You have to wonder, is it still in use somewhere? Because it was successful. If what you're saying is true, it worked, and it's hard to believe they just give up that tool and make it go away after it served them so well.
2: Yeah, I don't think they gave it up. I have no idea where things stand with that today. I mean, there's all kinds of things that have come up over the years that I looked into back 30 years ago, and frankly, it just got too dark. I was really like kind of falling into a rabbit hole of should I really be doing this as intensely as I am? Because it was hard to sort out the truth. You know, with MKUltra and the Kennedy assassination, I mean, there's so much. I'll talk about that for a minute before we move on, because
1: sure,
2: there's so much strong evidence in terms of Oswald, starting with when he was very young, and like he was 13 in New York, and he was in a place called Youth House, which was a detention area when kids were leaving school and going playing hooky. And his doctor was this guy named Renatus Hartogs, who later was used by the Warren Commission to make the point that, oh, he was this very isolated loner who was cold and detached, and he's perfectly capable of having killed the president by himself. And Hartogs was the guy who came forward with that kind of psychiatric testimony. And in fact, he was, I learned, from another professional hypnotist named Milton Klein, who's dead now. But he said, you know, there's a lot more to meets the eye, that Hartogs was part of the CIA's MKUltra program. And I reached him on the phone one day and asked him about a book. I said, oh, I heard you wrote this book called Principles of Suggestion and Autosuggestion. And he said, I never wrote that book. And, you know, he completely denied it, but it was definitely a book that came up in a courtroom. So that was part of it. And then he, Oswald goes on to the Civil Air Patrol, and he's taken under the wing of David Ferry. I'm sure a lot of people have heard about him.
1: Yeah.
2: And he was a master hypnotist. When Oswald went to Atsugi Air Base in Japan, that was one of two bases where the CIA dosed people with LSD without their knowing it. And it just continued. I mean, you know, right on up to the day of the assassination, there's all kinds of anomalies, to the point where two people I interviewed who really should have known, William Alexander, who was the DA in Dallas, and Frank Ellsworth, who was an alcohol, tobacco, and firearms agent, was working in Dallas. Both of them said they thought Oswald's behavior was of someone who had been programmed. So, you know, I think that's what happened. And it also, they thought that Jack Ruby had been, his behavior was so strange right before he went and killed Oswald, that he too had been somehow manipulated mentally to do this. And then, of course, we get to Sirhan with the Robert Kennedy case. And we already talked about that a little bit, but that was a blatant example of he was triggered by a code word by the girl in the polka dot dress, as she's called, who's never been identified before he went into the pantry. And then just he doesn't remember a thing and never has to this day.
1: We're talking with Dick Russell. A lot of ground still to cover. I forgot to take a break, so we got to jump into it. And we'll be right back here on Coast to Coast AM.
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0: Dick Russell, I want to jump into UAP. Other than that story you heard from Muhammad Ali a long time ago, was there other tidbits along the way that you put in the back of your head and say, someday I'm going to jump into that issue?
1: Yeah. Late 1970s, I was working for TV Guide magazine in Hollywood as a staff writer. And there was a show that came on TV about UFOs. I think it was with Jack Webb. I can't remember the name of it even, but it's around the time Close Encounters came out. And so I ended up doing a cover story for TV Guide on the subject of UFOs. And there I met J. Allen Hynek, who was the head of Project Blue Book for many years and had gone through a real metamorphosis of his own to the fact that he truly believed that this was a real phenomenon. And in the beginning, he'd been a major skeptic about it. But I interviewed him for about an hour. And again, my curiosity was piqued. And then almost 20 years, less than 20 years, but went by. And I ended up meeting a woman named Marianne Shenefield, who was a blind psychic who said she had been abducted when she was a child at about the age of 12, and went blind after that, and also developed this ability to see frequencies and that people carried. And she was an amazing person, actually, and very close to a man named Andrea Puharich, who I've written about a lot in my book. Because being blind, she suddenly was invited by Puharich when he was aging and he was on his deathbed, really. And he was worried about his files. He said that the CIA was going to come and take his files. And could she come see him in North Carolina and help safeguard these? And so she needed someone to go with her. And I went along and I spent some of the last days with Andrea Puharich, who had been working for the CIA for a long time himself. Started something called the Round Table Foundation in the early 50s. He was a fascinating man and was communicating directly with beings from somewhere when I spent time with him, and also had an opportunity to go through some of his files, which we did protect. And these were really interesting in terms of his connections to the intelligence world. So he became Uri Geller's.
0: Yeah.
1: He brought Uri Geller over to this country. They had a fascinating relationship that I write about a lot in my new book. And so those were kind of the genesis stories of how I decided one day I've got to write about this subject. And I have.
0: And what's your take on the current status of, again, using air quotes, transparency and, quote, disclosure? I'm a bit of a pessimist. I'm happy to see so much public interest in it again, which happened before, and so much scientists coming out of the closet saying they're ready to study it. Hearings being held. I was a witness at the hearing that I met you at. And
1: yes,
0: you know, it's great, but I just have the feeling that we're getting breadcrumbs and table scraps.

0: developed over the years. And so we're also in a race with the Russians and the Chinese to do something with this technology. Probably are still working on it, very much so. And so that's one big reason why they don't want this out. And I think the idea of what's called catastrophic disclosure is, well, the society's going to fall apart. You know, we're not going to be able to maintain our economic system or our religious organizations because we've got this, suddenly our world has changed. And, you know, I think people are ready for it. Or maybe not everybody, but, you know, I think it's vital that we do find out that we have been visited by beings, other civilizations, coming perhaps telepathically to communicate with us, of different kinds, you know, grays or Nordics or tall whites and mantis beings. So,
1: yeah,
0: I mean, these, and it's amazing that these things are actually being talked about in Congress now. I mean, that has not happened before. So, but I don't know. I mean, the other reason I think that we are not going to get to beyond certain level is because a lot of people are being killed right now or disappearing. And there's a whole list of like 12. I mean, I've written a number of Substacks about this, and I have a long chapter about it in the book. And one of them, actually, just before I came on the show, George, somebody sent me a story from the Daily Mail that just came out about a memo that has surfaced concerning the missing general that I'm sure lots of your listeners know about, General McCasland, and that he had been trying for several days before he suddenly disappeared from his home in Albuquerque on a walk, been trying to break away from this Pentagon group that he was a major part of, because he knew so many secrets. Congress was about to call him in. I mean, he was going to testify. Suddenly he's gone. And a lot of other people are too. So there's this other level of things going on of the people that want to keep this out of circulation.
1: Well, the people who have kept it secret or kept everyone off balance, kept it fuzzy in the public's mind, are really good at their jobs. And yes, you mentioned about Phil Corso. I met him in 1992, and a reporter had sent him my way because he'd been testifying about the prisoners of war issue, POWs left behind in Korea and Vietnam, very controversial at the time, but it turned out Corso was right. And he was told this other reporter about his involvement with UFOs at Roswell. And so I started talking to him, and he had asked me to write the book, the Roswell book. Yeah. It came out 5 years later, but it was before anybody knew him in UFO world. And he had told me in one of those earliest conversations, look, the government doesn't have to cover this stuff up. I mean, they do. He was very distrustful of CIA. He said they do muck up the truth, but the fact is the UFO world will do it all on its own. You know, back then it would be, you know, disagreements and character assassination and things of that sort among other luminaries in the topic. And now you've got all kinds of active voices on social media that do the job of the secret keepers. They're quite happy to attack people who come out with information. They debunk videos or other kinds of evidence or before anyone really gets a chance to see it. They just declare it debunked. And I don't know if they're on the payroll, but it sure seems like they're doing the bidding of people who've been keeping this stuff secret for a very long time.
0: Yeah, I mean, it's been going on for a long time, and at major institutions like Harvard. I mean, there was this guy named Donald Menzel that I write about in the book, his job was basically he destroyed all the plates, the photographic plates from the Harvard Observatory in the 1950s after he was the leading guy, you know, at Harvard in astronomy. And it's just, you know, we it's really hard to know, unfortunately, who is telling the truth and who isn't. And what I do as a reporter, an investigative reporter, is I basically listen, you know, and I believe everybody as they're talking to me. I mean, I don't try to, you know, challenge their viewpoint and the assassination. One person I think that I do believe recently is this guy Douglas Caddy. Do you know

0: I don't think I do, no.
1: He was a Watergate lawyer, a Watergate figure, who was very close to E. Howard Hunt, the CIA agent, notorious in Watergate. He's one of the right. people arrested for the burglary. And he told me the story of they were having dinner together at some point. Hunt's dead now, and Caddy's in his 90s, I think. But and he was asking Hunt, can you tell me who killed John F. Kennedy? And Hunt sat there for a while in silence, and then all of a sudden he said one word. He said, aliens.
0: Huh.
1: Now, that didn't mean that the aliens did it. It meant that that was the issue over which President Kennedy was killed by the CIA. Now, there were a lot of people who wanted him dead for other reasons. The mafia people, the Cuban exiles who hated him for making an accommodation with Castro, you know, the CIA for various reasons, including, you know, they wanted to go into the military, too. They wanted to go into Vietnam, which eventually, which Kennedy would have withdrawn from, and LBJ picked up the ball, and we know what happened. But I do think, I never wrote about this. I don't really write about it in this book per se, for in any length, but I think that it is very, very possible that JFK was killed because he was getting too close to the big secret, and that was about UFOs.
0: Well, there are stories about pillow talk, things that were shared with Marilyn Monroe, a reason that she had to go as well. And JFK did make a visit to the Nevada test site, and he was gone for about an hour. I don't know if he took a side trip to Area 51, but that's a story that I have heard about for a number of years. So there are some interesting threads to that mosaic there.
1: He was very close to James Forrestal. This is going way back now to World War II, but Forrestal was the Secretary of Defense under Truman, and he and Kennedy was a young congressman, and they'd gone together to Europe in 1945 and 6, sort of investigating the Nazi Foo Fighters and various things, and they were very, very good friends. And there's a document that just came out that I have seen that said that JFK was briefed about Roswell as a congressman.
0: I want to get some specifics on your book when it's coming out, what the title is. I'm sure our audience will want to know about it. And then we're going to take some calls from our listeners here in a bit. But we still have so much ground to cover. Jesse Ventura, you wrote 5 books with Governor Ventura. So stick around, everyone. We're talking with Dick Russell, author, investigative journalist, and we have a lot of ground still to cover here.

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1: And I wanted to talk to you anyway about the UFO reports, what you think of them.
2: The best thing about it is it's really exciting. We got complete vindication because basically what happened was is the government admitted that we don't know what these spots, these objects, these bright lights are, but basically you can help the government because the thing we're finding out is government's not that bright and they need our help. So that's where Coast to Coast AM comes in and George Norrie comes in. Because you're going to have people on here that will give the government investigators an idea where to look, how to look, and what to look for. So it really does a lot of validation of the history of this show. And this is a huge step forward to getting to the truth. Because for the first time, we have the U.S. government admitting that there's something to this. Really admitting there's something to this. And that's the big step for all of us.
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5: 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And ultimately, we got disclosure. 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
1: That's the Stray Cats, Love and Lust. That's, the band is back on tour after a long layoff. Back on tour this summer. Check them out. They might be coming to your town. That sounds pretty good. We have one segment remaining with my guest, Dick Russell, which is too bad because I have only about 25 topics to discuss with him so far. And the lines are full with people who have questions and comments for Mr. Russell. We'll be right back. And much more to cover here in Coast to Coast AM.
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0: Dick Russell, what's the title of your UFO book, UAP book? When is it coming out?
1: It's called UFOs and UAPs, and the subtitle is An Investigative Journalist Dissects an 80-Year Cover-Up. And it's coming out in October, and it's available now for pre-order on Amazon and Barnes & Noble. And, you know, people might wonder, well, why do we need another UFO book? And I take a different tack with this book because I'm telling it in narrative style. I'm following characters who are real, who've had fascinating lives and stories. Danny Sheehan is one of them. Stephen Greer is another. You know, how did Greer, who's an MD, and Sheehan, who's a very successful political lawyer, how did they end up devoting their lives to this topic? And then I get into other interviews that that may people I'm sure, I don't know have heard that much about. I interviewed Avi Loeb. I spent a lot of time with Chris Bledsoe, who's a wonderful man. And I tell the story at the end of the book about how he invited my son and myself to come to North Carolina to do a private sky watch, which was just wonderful. And my son has some issues that actually allow him to tune in and speak with beings from elsewhere. And Chris sensed this right from the beginning and wanted to open his doors to us. So that was quite incredible. Long ago, I interviewed John Mack. More recently, I traveled to Mexico City and for the unveiling of the Bugosphere and met the people there who'd found it in Colombia. So I'm hoping that people who read the book will learn a lot of new things. There's the history runs all through it as well. We kind of time travel back to the earlier days and then forward to now and then back again. Because, again, it's through the eyes of people and their relationships. And I get into MJ-12. I get into all kinds of things that I think my readers will find new and interesting.
0: Well, welcome to it's great to have you down here in this rabbit hole with the rest of us. And I look forward to seeing the book, and we'll have to have you back in October. In the meantime, I wanted you to tell people how they can find what you write on Substack.
1: Yes, if they just Google Dick Russell Substack, put that in quotes, it'll come up right away. And I write a couple a week, and I've done a lot on the UAP UFO issue and the mysterious disappearances and kind of the reporting on what's going on these days, the hearings and so on. But I also cover a lot of other topics. I'm a devoted environmentalist. I've written two books on natural history, actually three, and following gray whales and saving a fish called the striped bass and climate change and the big oil companies' efforts to, you know, obfuscate that. So anyway, I think that what was I trying to say here?
0: You cover a lot of ground.
1: I cover a lot of ground in the Substack,
0: The one that you wrote about recently is the Supreme Court decision about Roundup, and you know, I mean, people will say it's a conservative court. It's more than anything, it's sort of a pro corporate court, and they, you know, that company has paid out $10 billion to people who've had terrible consequences after being exposed to Roundup, and now the Supreme Court says it's okay, no more lawsuits.
1: That's right. No, it's outrageous. They did Citizens United, which completely changed our voting system. And I take them on as much as I can. I think that, you know, it's time for people to step up and realize what's happening. And I've also written some about AI and what's going on with all of that and the data centers that are going to be springing up all over our country. And what is that going to, what does that mean? And what is what's the cost in terms of our environment, in terms of people losing their jobs? I'm not a Luddite. I'm not anti-technology. And I don't feel AI is all evil. I've used it. You know, I mean, it was very helpful in terms of putting some things together for this book. But I'm very, very worried about where that's going and what it's going to do to creativity and what it's going to do to kids. And so I write about that, too, when I can.
0: Yeah, you cover a lot of bases, so people should check that out for sure. We're going to take some calls. The lines are pretty full here. I'm going to start with there's a wild card line. Steve in Tennessee, who has a JFK-related question, I believe. Steve, hi, welcome to Coast to Coast. What's on your mind?
2: Yes, sir. Is Dorothy Kilgallen involved in any of the Kennedy shootings?
1: Yes. I think that she was... From what I understand, I've been able to determine, I never investigated it deeply, but I think that she was writing a lot about what was going on in terms of interviewing Jack Ruby, getting to the bottom of certain things about the assassination that a lot of people didn't want out and that they killed her.
0: Thanks, Steve. Did you have something you want to add to that? I think Steve is gone. Okay. Steve, did you have something to add to that? We're moving on. East of the Rockies, Melissa in South Carolina. Hi, Melissa. You're on with Dick Russell.
3: Hello. Thank you, George. This is an incredible show. I'm calling specifically about Lee Harvey Oswald. Mr. Okay. Russell, I have never heard anyone speak about him as though he was a human. He served. He was a Marine. He... in my opinion, went to Russia as a CIA good spook to act like he was a defector and come back and then infiltrate these Cuban groups and look like he was a traitor so that everybody would hate him. And I always felt, after really thinking about it and reading what I could, Mark Lane had so many interesting details in his book about the witnesses and all of this horrible things that happened, but you have given so many details I've never heard. You are so credentialed, and I'm so grateful to hear you. But can I ask you if you think this is a possibility about Lee that day in the book depository? Can I run my theory by you?
1: Yes, sure.
3: Okay. I felt like he thought he was going there. They said, take your rifle. They had him take pictures of him with his rifle, and they got him that job in the book depository shortly before the parade. And so I think he went there with his rifle thinking that he was told he was protecting Kennedy, that he was a good sniper. And then he went down to the lunchroom. And that was very much covered, I think, by Mark Lane and other people. And he was in the lunchroom, and he heard that Kennedy was shot, and he realized that he had been set up. His rifle was up there. He was in the building. His fingerprints were everywhere. And I think that's why he ran. And I think that's why he got killed the next day. And he said, I'm a patsy. I think he was.
1: Yes. I think you're close to the truth of what I believe, too. I think it was a false flag operation. And that there was a group, but it was basically to pin something on Cuba and trigger an invasion of Cuba. But there was another group that hijacked that, and they were the ones who, to everyone's surprise, Oswald and the other group in the CIA that was had this other operation, that's what happened, that they actually were going to take him out. And I will add to that that I feel that this country has never recovered from that terrible day, that until we do, until the truth comes out as much as it possibly can, we're never going to be able to really move on as a country, as a people. Thank you for calling.
0: Thanks for the call, Melissa. I guess especially since the same forces and are still there, you know, still inside.
1: Exactly.
0: First-time caller, Robert in Florida. Hi, Robert. Welcome to Coast to Coast. You're on with Dick Russell.
4: Yes,
0: what's on your
4: mind? Thank you for taking my call, because sure. I saw the bullet that killed JFK, because Ed Dames said that they had a gun in the dashboard of the car. So knowing that, in 2014, when I saw the documentary, I was wondering how I could maybe see it. And they even showed it a close-up and slowed down. And I saw the bullet come out of there. And when you think about it, Connally said that Kennedy, when he was shot, he slumped and he was holding his throat. Now, his brains were blown out onto the trunk of the car, so the gun had to be lower than his head. So nobody outside of the car could have shot him. It had to be the gun in the dashboard of the car, and they know that. They knew that, of course, from the beginning because they shot him.
1: Well, thanks. You know, that is one of the theories that's been talked about for some time, and I think there's a lot of evidence on the other side of that there were people firing from various positions in front of the president. So, but you may be onto something there. I just have never really looked at it that deeply.
0: There's a great scene in Oliver Stone's JFK movie where the DA in New Orleans, Jim Garrison, does a whole routine about the magic bullet up and to the left, that whole thing. It does make it a little implausible to think that one bullet did all that.
1: Yes, for sure. Oh, it was impossible.
0: Wildcard line, Mark in Southern Ohio. Hi, Mark. You're on with Dick Russell.
5: Hello, George. Yeah, can you hear me okay?
0: Yeah, you're fine.
5: Yeah, the screener had trouble with me earlier. Anyway, George, sometime if you think of it real quick, play Seen Enough by Crosby, Stills, and Nash. You remember that one?
0: Yeah, sure. Yeah,
5: yeah, that's a good one. Anyway, George, I'm just sure Mr. Rutwell, both of you probably know it. I heard this years ago that JFK was going to fire Alan Dulles anyway. I think I'm correct about that. The CIA director at the time. Dulles was overheard saying, I'm going to get that guy. I think I heard that years ago, one of your guests. And also, I think that I was telling your screener, George, that I think the break-in at the Watergate Hotel was a setup to ruin Nixon. You remember when Nixon Jackie Gleason, and Nixon disappeared for a while, you know, and the rumor was that Gleason was showing him some alien things, so quote unquote, you know. What Mr. Russ would think about that?
1: Yeah, well, I think that I believe that that did happen, and also it's definitely a fact that Nixon was trying to get the files out of the CIA about what he called the whole Bay of Pigs thing, which was a way of referring to the Kennedy assassination, and the CIA didn't want to turn them over to him. That was Richard Helms who was running it, the same guy who destroyed all the MK Ultra documents, by the way. So, you know, you could be right on the money that the burglary was set up to target Nixon. And a lot of those guys who went in there were CIA or Cuban exiles, and there was McCord, there was Hunt, there was, you know, they all were. I mean, so McCord left the tape on the doors to be discovered, so... Yeah, there was some really, really weird stuff that went on with that whole Watergate thing. And Kennedy did fire Alan Dulles after the Bay of Pigs invasion when the CIA was, you know, demanding that he use air cover, and he wouldn't do it, to his credit.
0: So the idea was the CIA botched the Watergate burglary on purpose in order to bring down Nixon, who was going after things they didn't want him to see?
1: That is certainly a possibility.
0: What are there public statements from Nixon about the ETs, UFOs, aliens, that kind of stuff? I'd heard some hints that maybe he had an interest in that, other than the Jackie Gleason story.
1: I think there might have been one other. I can't recall. I don't think he ever spoke out much publicly about it. Jimmy Carter certainly did later. I mean, he was really quite vocal about, he'd seen a UFO also, and I write quite a bit in the book about his interest and meetings and things that he knew but was told specifically, you don't talk about this publicly.
0: And did Nixon believe that JFK had been murdered by CIA, or that they had a hand in it?
1: Well, we don't know. I mean, yeah. nobody ever said that, but I think Nixon was Nixon was in some ways, he was really a pretty damn good president. I mean, he created the EPA. He set up allowed the Congress passed the Clean Water Act, the Clean Air Act. Nixon was a pretty strong environmentalist and, not as bad a guy as a lot of people think.
0: I think we are running out of time, so I do have one other thing I want to touch on. What's the biggest threat to you? You don't sound like you're worried that AI takes over and kills all the humans. Is it environmental catastrophe, climate change,
1: Yeah, I mean, I think the combination of AI and particularly what we've done to the environment, we're going to pay a huge price for that. And that of course involves climate change and what we've done there. And but we've got to wake up. We've got to wake up and start living differently. And I'm afraid that the world that we're leaving to our kids and grandkids is not a pretty one, and we should all think about what we can do to make that different.
0: You co-wrote 5 books with Jesse Ventura. I had a chance to meet Governor Ventura. He came to Las Vegas and KLAS to interview me about UFOs and Area 51. Do you stay in touch with him?
1: I do. He's a great guy and very enjoyable to be with. And we met by accident in Baja, Mexico, actually, and ended up working on his autobiography and then, several other books, The American Conspiracies and 63 Documents the Government Doesn't Want You to Read. And they were all very popular with readers. So, we've stayed in touch, and he's doing pretty good. He's still there in Minnesota and almost came out of retirement thinking about running for office, but so far hadn't done it.
0: Yeah, he's Baja was where he would go and surf and unplug, I guess. I had read that
1: yes.
0: for a while.
1: Yeah, my family had a place not too far from his, so that's where we met and worked together on a couple of books.
0: Well, Dick Russell, it's been great talking to you. There's so many other avenues and corners and rabbit holes we could go into, but we'll have you back in October when your book comes out, and stay in touch.
1: I will, George. Thanks so much for having me, and really enjoyed talking with you.
0: All righty. Coming up next, John Priestland and Preparing for Disclosure, a Public Health Framework for Paradigm-Shifting Revelations. We'll be right back.

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5: From ABC News, I'm Wayne Cabot. After a weekend of attacking each other, the U.S. and Iran have agreed to stand down, says a U.S. official to ABC News, claiming Iran will let vessels move freely through the Strait of Hormuz, as it was supposed to in the Memorandum of Understanding.
6: Under that deal, Iran promised to reopen the strait. Instead, it's trying to control it. Iran's foreign minister now claiming Iran alone manages the strait, warning against any interference.
5: ABC's Selena Wang, oil prices pushing higher again. Gas prices averaging $3.78 nationally heading into the July 4th week. AAA expecting a record number of Americans traveling at least 50 miles. Applause amid the horror in Venezuela as teams from Virginia and France helped rescue an earthquake survivor in the pile 4 days, still gripping his phone, and then came his young son, almost unresponsive but alive. The death toll at 1,450. This gives some hope to the team still pouring in.
6: Search and rescue teams arriving from around the world, including a team from L.A. County, with 84,000 pounds of equipment and 6 canines to help search for survivors. But an estimated 50,000 are still missing.
5: ABC's Madison Weil in California. Heat records may shatter Monday and Tuesday across the Midwest and South, 100 degrees and higher, and then the hot air moves east.
7: While the U.S. continues to heat up, Western Europe is cooling down after a week of record-breaking heat. Officials in France now saying the country experienced a surge of additional deaths since Wednesday, at least 1,000 during one of the worst of the heat waves on record.
5: ABC's Melissa Dunn. President Trump says work will begin this summer on the East Potomac golf course in D.C. despite a judge's order. 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
5: Canada wins its World Cup knockout match, sending South Africa packing. Wimbledon starts in the morning. Some top earners cutting short their media to protest how little the All England club gives the players, about 14% of revenue, even after increasing the pot 20% this year. Number one Jannik Sinner is leading the protest. He earned nearly $20 million last year. Seven-time champ Novak Djokovic is staying neutral. Seven-time champ Serena Williams is returning to singles play after 4 years away. ESPN's Patrick McEnroe wonders,
10: does she have the same power on the serve? She was known for the greatest serve in the history of women's tennis. And I think the most important thing, particularly early on in the tournament here, is the footwork and her ability to move on this surface, because that's always important for any player.
5: It appears a crocodile dragged a man to sea in front of the Marriott Hotel in Puerto Vallarta. Mexican officials recovered the body the next morning. A Texas boy attacked by a shark in the Bahamas credits his brother for keeping him alive.
11: I definitely consider him as my hero, as he stopped bleeding and saved my life.
5: 12-year-old Parker Roll says his brother wrapped his leg for the 60-mile boat ride to the nearest hospital. The family was on an excursion to swim with sharks and thought they were among normally docile nurse sharks, but then an 8 to 10-foot long reef shark latched on.
11: I didn't really feel it at first because there's just so much adrenaline.
5: Wayne Cabot, ABC News.
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1: That is the Beatles, of course, Tomorrow Never Knows, inspired by the Tibetan Book of the Dead, which John Lennon had just read prior to writing that song. We move on now in the second half. So let's play What If. What if the promises of transparency are actually kept and the government makes a formal release of some kind, or the president steps up to a podium and makes a speech? What if we really do have disclosure and they tell us that there are alien bodies and crash saucers and that another intelligence, a non-human intelligence, has been among us for maybe centuries, maybe forever, maybe had a role in our evolution as a species, that they're in charge, not us? How might the public react? Well, I guess part of the question is it depends on what it is when it gets released, what kind of a demonstration is made, how the information is shared with the public. But are we ready for it? You know, I think the people here, as I said earlier in the program, people who listen to Coast think, yeah, we're ready for it. We've heard the interviews, we've read the books, we've watched the movies and the documentaries, and, you know, we've seen the evidence so far that's been made public. We could handle it. I'm not sure that is true for everyone, and that is sort of what we're going to talk about for the next 2 hours. John Priestland is a physicist, an engineer, and management consultant, a co-founder and chairman of Unhidden, which is a nonprofit organization operating in both the U.S. and the U.K., and it's focused on the human and health and social aspects of UFOs. This is the third report put out by that group, and it came out this month. It's called Preparing for Disclosure, a Public Health Framework for Paradigm-Shifting Revelations. It makes the case in this report that we really should be already preparing for what might be inevitable, some kind of a confirmation or disclosure, and prepare certain segments of the population for what they're not even considering might really happen. John Priestland is joining us from the UK, and we're going to get to that in just a moment here on Coast to Coast AM.
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0: John Priestland, founder of the Unhidden Foundation. Welcome back. Great to have you here again. I can't wait to get in the conversation. How you doing?
1: Very well, George. Thanks for having me on again. All good my end.
0: Can you give our audience a recap of what Unhidden is and what the mission was when it started?
1: Yeah, sure. So others look at UAPs from a technology or craft or bodies perspective. Others think about it, about the nature of consciousness or the nature of reality. We look at it from a human perspective, and we look at the health and people-related aspects, the need for care and support. So this is mental health, this is physical health in a few cases, and I was on in September talking about our physical effects report, and now it's about public health. And what we put at the center of Unhidden is a medical-led approach, a medical advisory board made up of doctors and clinical psychologists, brave professionals prepared to stick their head above the parapet for this tricky topic with all its stigma. And so we're here to advocate for better care and support pre, during, post-disclosure. And that's the nature of our new report, preparedness plan, which we're talking about today.
0: Was it always going to be these three reports, and was the preparedness plan always going to be the third one to come out?
1: I think there's a natural progression. It all starts with encouraging better conversations and the better mental health that comes out of that. And that was our first report. The second report was saying, hey, it's not just mental health. There are some strange physical health effects to do probably with ultra-high frequency and microwave frequency, non-ionizing electromagnetic radiation, things like Cachalandrum and Falcon Lake, and the strange patterns on bodies in terms of the burns and the radiological type effects. But then the natural thing to do is to look at what the health aspects of disclosure might be, and that is public health. Public health is the part of medicine that operates at population scale. And I think it's very timely, given that we're two and a half weeks beyond the premiere of Disclosure Day, to be looking at what might happen to people and how we can make the impact of a disclosure type of announcement less significant, and we can care and support for those people affected. So I think it's very timely in the sort of aftermath of Disclosure Day to be talking about being prepared.
0: Very much so. Can you give me a sense of what the stigma is like on your side of the pond? And I ask in comparison to things that have changed. The ground has changed here in the U.S. Public is greatly engaged on the topic. Congressional hearings have been held. Media outlets have been covering it, straightforward in a way. Some scientists have come forward and expressing their interest. Avi Loeb being appointed by the federal government to head up this new panel. Things have changed, but what about on your side? It seemed, I know there has been at least some media coverage, but in general, it seemed like the UK had tried to forestall this and ignore it as long as they could.
1: From a formal official perspective, nothing has changed, and it's hard to overstate how far behind the US we are. The Ministry of Defense is still clinging to its policy line that in more than 50 years, there have been no evidence of a military threat from UAPs, ETs, whatever you want to fill in at the end of that sentence. That was the line that was put together in 2009, when under the then Defense Secretary Sir Bob Ainsworth, they notionally closed down the so-called UFO office and said, well, we're not interested and resources can better be shared elsewhere. So the government is still in that mode. We have no equivalent of House hearings. We've got no equivalent of UAP disclosure acts. And all of this contributes to this sense of shame, this sense of stigma, that if you even raise this, then you're in some way a bad person and not a proper person for doing so. And I think our MPs are terrified about, shall we say, the giggle factor and the negative newspaper coverage. That said, one or two green shoots are that we have an excellent book published in the last two or three weeks called Not for Disclosure by an eminent barrister, King's Counsel, no less, Jonathan Kaplan, friend of ours, friend of Unhidden. And that's number four in the Sunday Times bestseller chart. So well done, Jonathan. And it shows that people in the UK are interested. And when a sensible, very, very well-researched, well-written book comes out, they eat it up and buy it in droves.
0: Well, that's good to hear. At least cracks in the wall a little bit that things are maybe changing. So for this project, you know, the idea of disclosure and transparency, and we have come a long way on this side of the Atlantic in recent years, but still a long way to go. You sense some urgency because of the changes, at least here and some there. You sense a sense of urgency in that we need to get going on this right now, right, and prepare the public for what's to come.
1: Well, I think that's for two reasons. First of all, the landscape is changing. The release of the presidential documents, the Pursue program starting in February, I don't think what's come out so far has been particularly revelatory, but it's evidence of a process. The idea that the UAP Disclosure Act is likely to be reintroduced and may have another shot at being in the National Defense Authorization Act at the end of the year, that shows things are moving forward. David Grush is indicating, you know, a sense of momentum. So there's that wider landscape. But it's also the case that preparedness takes time. And so even if disclosure happens in a year or in 20 years, we ought to be building that resilience now. And we can talk about what those various steps are, but reducing stigma, making it easier for people to talk about all of this, and putting the trusted voices in place that I think we're going to need so that people can rely on the information that they're being given. One of the dynamics that we make clear in the preparedness plan is it's not just a question of the information that might come out. It's the fact that one of the revelations might be that the governments have been lying to us, obfuscating, giving us misinformation for 80 years. And just at the point they're asking us to trust them about what's happening and the information that's coming out, we might be having to deal with that, in a sense of betrayal. And you know, work by American psychologists Smith and Freud show that it's not the underlying harm, but that violation of a trusted relationship that is the problem. And we're going to have to spend some time building those trusted voices so people know who they can rely on as and when that information comes out. And that's not something you can do overnight. So preparedness takes months, years, possibly longer. And so we need to be starting now.
0: It is an interesting dichotomy, isn't it? The U.S. government for sure has lied to the public over and over again about this topic. And so has your government and governments around the world. And yet the public is demanding that they are the ones who have to make the announcement, as if they would suddenly believe them. And I don't think anything else, anything short of that will do, unless there's a formal announcement. Yeah, we've been lying to you all this time. I don't think the public will buy it.
1: I think it's really interesting that the final word, hopefully no spoilers here, the final word of the Disclosure Day movie is a single word, and it's listen. And I think the opportunity that we have is to listen to people with experiences of anomalous encounters, experiences who've seen unusual things. And what happens is they have the strange

0: go into the forest and they see bears, and they come back to the village and say, there's bears in the wood. Now, provided people start listening to their villagers who say that there are bears, it will just become a thing that the village accepts that there are bears there and moves on. No need for a mayoral announcement or anything formal. But if we don't listen to people who are having experiences, that sort of devolved disclosure of the people won't happen. So if there's one thing I would stress in this podcast, in this radio interview and in the preparedness plan, it's the importance of listening. And it's listening that gives us good conversations, and that's what we need.
1: You know, I got an early screening of the Spielberg movie, and, you know, there are criticisms about it from movie fans and from UFO folks. I enjoyed it. I liked it. And in the end, even though you kind of got a sense of where things are going, in that end cataclysmic scene where a lot of information comes spilling out, it did make me think, as someone who has pursued transparency for more than half of my life, it hit me that, wow, this would really be a punch in the gut to the public, whether, you know, even though I've been pursuing that moment myself for a long time and others have as well, that if that were to spill out in a sudden release of information, it would really freak people out. And that's sort of the heart of what your new report looks at.
0: Well, in a way, George, but I think what we're saying is not we're trying to frighten people, not at all. If you prepare for earthquakes, if you prepare for industrial accidents, that's not frightening people. It's actually reassuring them that you're building the mechanisms to protect and to enhance. So that's the first thing to say. I think the final scenes in the movie, with everybody staring at their phones, so preoccupied that they're not even collecting their luggage from the carousel at the airport, does suggest that there would be a level of interest and engagement that would be sort of off the scale. And what interests me is, what about this? That won't be a sequel, but you get the point. The day after Disclosure Day, does everybody go back to their jobs and their families and carry on? Or is there a significant societal disruption? And whatever the answer to that question, I think people will agree that it's a significant enough topic and issue that preparedness is a good thing. And so, and even if disclosure never happens, we will build a certain amount of societal resilience. So I don't think it's a question of frightening people. I think it's a question of getting governments to recognize that with their disaster management, their contingency planning and their public health, they already prepare for pandemics, for industrial accidents, for disasters. We need to add the disclosure of paradigm shifting information to that list and get them to take that seriously. And that's the campaign that we're running.
1: I recall digging up this document when I first started looking into the history of UFOs and possibility of non-human intelligence. And there was a 1960 Brookings Institute report, of course, you are familiar with it, that just basically said, look, if an advanced civilization, if it suddenly becomes clear that there is one among us, that social institutions would collapse if we're not prepared for it. That's sort of a starting point, I would think, in the research that you and your team have done.
0: I think that sounds awfully gloomy. It very much depends on the nature of the information, doesn't it? We look at three scenarios in the report. The first one is the discovery of life around a distant exoplanet. They're out there is the first scenario. The second scenario is discovery of intelligent life, but not here, so they're on their way. And the third is they're closer to home, so they're in the proximity of Earth. But within that third scenario, there's a huge range of possible types of scenario, and there's a word which one almost dares not to mention, and that's sort of the threat word. What level of threat could there be? So I think it hugely depends. I think it's very defeatist to say that nothing can be done, and we think that it can. We think that we can build a societal resilience. We think we can reduce the overall impact on people, the number of people affected negatively by this news, and the level of that effect. We think that can be reduced. We think we can build what we might call a sort of a surge capacity, the ability to support people who are affected through self-help, through access to knowledgeable and trained professionals, therapists, counselors, and psychologists.

0: and through conversation groups. There is no vaccine that we can inject people with reduce the impact of disclosure on them. We're going to have to do this ourselves, and the most powerful thing we have is open conversations, and I say again, the ability to listen. And by building a program now, we think that a lot can be done to reduce the impact, reduce the harm, and support people.
1: Well, that Brookings Institute report that I'm talking about, it did have gloomy prediction if there is no preparation for it. It sort of recommended a long-time acclimation process to get people ready for it. And, you know, here in UFO world, the input that I get is a lot of people suspect that there has been one, that there's been controlled leaks and disclosure over decades to try to slowly get people ready for it. Have you ever seen any evidence that there is some sort of a plan like that in effect? That would accomplish some of what you're suggesting.
0: I see the logic of what you're saying. The suggestions to Spielberg that his movie right. is part of that type
1: right.
0: sort of softening up process is he firmly rejects as perhaps he might. So no evidence of that, and it would be very comforting. From the perspective of our report, to be able to think that such a program did exist. It would just be then a question of linking some of the ideas that we've got into that. So no evidence of that. And quite the opposite. I go back to what I was saying about the UK and the level of stigma. We have nothing here on which to build a framework for the government to raise awareness. Everything is the opposite, which is pushing back, pushing down. No, nothing to see here. And worse, you're a bad person for even raising it. And I think it's worth just dwelling on that whole question of stigma again and using the other word, shame. So stigma is what society says is acceptable and not acceptable. Shame is my personal reaction and how I feel. So I can't personally roll back stigma on UAP discussions and UAP disclosure. But I can make, and I do make, a personal choice not to be shamed by the topic. As a good physicist, I'm right to ask questions based on data about things like the Tic Tac, about other objects that are seen in the sky, and I refuse to. Everybody needs to take a step to say, I'm not going to be shamed by this topic. No more.
1: Agreed. We're talking with John Priestland about the Unhidden Foundation's new report as of June 2026, preparing for disclosure. A lot of ground still to cover. We'll be right back.

0: looking for the truth, you'll find it on Coast to Coast AM.
1: And I wanted to talk to you anyway about the UFO reports, what you think of them.
2: The best thing about it is it's really exciting. We got complete vindication because basically what happened was is the government admitted that we don't know what these spots, these objects, these bright lights are, but basically you can help the government because the thing we're finding out is government's not that bright and they need our help. So that's where Coast to Coast AM comes in and George Norrie comes in. Because you're going to have people on here that will give the government investigators an idea where to look, how to look, and what to look for. So it really does a lot of validation of the history of this show. And this is a huge step forward to getting to the truth. Because for the first time, we have the U.S. government admitting that there's something to this. Really admitting there's something to this. And that's the big step for all of us.
0: Classic Cuts.
3: Steve Miller wrote most of his band's hits, but one of them actually came from someone else.
4: 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And we got together and worked on this song, and it's the song that we usually close the show with. You know, the audience really loves it.
3: Paul Pena's Jet Airliner was in the top 10 in July of '77.

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2: It's time to congratulate you for your efforts to get a UFO UAP disclosure. 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
3: 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And ultimately, we got disclosure. And you're here to see it, and so am I.
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1: That's a pretty swampy song from John Fogerty, 110 in the Shade, which I think our guest John Priestland and many others in Europe are experiencing right now. London and Paris and the rest of Europe, Western Europe, under a severe heat wave. And of course, a lot of those places don't have air conditioning because they've never needed it right now. But it's pretty toasty over there. We're talking with John Priestland about this new document from the Unhidden Foundation, Preparing for Disclosure, a Public Health Framework for Paradigm-Shifting Revelations. What kind of impact disclosure might have? There are various scenarios that are considered, and percentages of what chunk of the population might be of concern, how they would react. We're going to get into some specifics right after this on Coast to Coast.
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0: John Priestland, the framework for this report and this plan that you outlined is from the perspective of public health. Why'd you pick that angle?
1: Public health is a branch of medicine that considers care at population type scale. So we're looking, aren't we, at potentially hundreds of thousands, millions, tens of millions of people being affected by disclosure. And what we wanted to do is to take the best practice, the research and the learning from public health in other areas, particularly pandemic preparedness planning, and apply that to disclosure. And there are some good things that come across from that. It also reveals some gaps. For example, how much do we really understand about the effect of ontological shock on people? It's one thing to look at PTSD from physical harms, things like Grenfell Fire, Fukushima, and other disasters. But ontological shock is much more psychological in nature, and the research isn't there. So we're applying public health principles, identifying the gaps, and trying to come up with a first attempt to look at preparedness planning through this lens, and then engage with governments and other bodies to try and get that conversation going.
0: There is a percentage that's listed in the executive summary about how what percentage of the population, you know, might be at risk from these various scenarios. I think it's 35%. Can you tell us about that number and why you arrived at that?
1: Okay. So one of the public health principles and approaches that we followed is the development of what's called a health needs assessment. So one looks at which parts of the population might be affected, how significantly they might be affected, and what numbers. And that helps you start to build the response in a way that's going to match up with those needs. So the figures you talk about, and I'll run through briefly how we've pulled those together and what they are. They're not in an attempt to be predictions. What they are an attempt to do is to effectively be a stress test to try and see whether the likelihood is going to be a high number or a really low number. I mean, if four people are affected in a very small amount, then why are we bothering with this? So what we did is we took seven potential high-risk groups, and using a Delphi scoring method, we identified four of those which were likely to be at the highest risk, and those were people with very strong religious beliefs, people who are strongly part of the science, technology, engineering and medicine, the STEM professionals. Their worldview is quite rigid. Their identity is linked to the nature of that science and technology, and if that changes, that's more challenging for them. People who are vulnerable. And one of the public health principles from Michael Marmot is that vulnerable people always do much, much worse when it comes to public health and disaster disaster scenarios. We'll come back to that because that's quite important in terms of some of the framing. And then UAP experiences, because the disclosure might re-trigger the stressful experience, or it might produce a reaction, which is, well, hold on a minute, you told me I didn't see anything, and you've been lying to me all along, so it was real. So those are the four groups. What we then did is we looked at the proportion of the population in each of those, and then the likelihood based on the relevant literature of there being a psychological need, a psychological reaction. And that's one of the challenges I was mentioning, that what we're doing is we're extrapolating from PTSD, from the sort of physical disasters that we touch on, and an ontological response will clearly be different. What that shows is that between 3.5% and 10.6% of the adult population might need some sort of psychosocial support. And those sorts of figures show that the mental health capacity of the public health system in the UK, and by analogy in the US as well, would be swamped by that. In other words, we need to prepare. So they're not predictions, but they're an indication of the level of severity and therefore the need to start preparing and building the capacity. And governments won't be able to do that because of the scale. We're going to have to do some of that for ourselves, looking after ourselves with self-help support, looking after our friends and family, and building resilience in our communities. And we do that by better listening and by better and more open conversations.
0: you know, the timing is tricky. I mean, you can't predict when something big might happen. There could be a landing on the White House lawn. There could be a landing of a craft outside of Buckingham Palace or something. And in unequivocal ways, the non-human intelligence, if that's what it is, demonstrates itself in a way that can't be debunked. It could happen any time. It could happen tomorrow, right?
1: Well, that's right. And that's why public health is a very good model, because they don't know when the next influenza outbreak is going to come. So what you do is you do two things. You reduce the likelihood of people reacting negatively. That's the vaccination program or equivalent. And then you build the capacity to be available, the surge capacity. And during COVID, we had in the UK something we called Nightingale hospitals, which were the sort of pop-up hospitals that could be built very quickly if more capacity was needed than was in the conventional health system. So we apply those two principles to disclosure, not knowing when it's going to be, but needing to prepare. And so we need to get people more comfortable with the idea that we might not be alone in the universe. We need to improve those conversations. We need to get people we trust, trusted voices, starting to talk about this, getting it more into the mainstream. We need to listen to experiences and objective and data-led information about anomalous experiences, things like the Tic Tac. I mean, why physicists don't regard the 2004 Nimitz Tic Tac, 80,000 feet down to 20,000 feet in 0.6 of a second, the energy requirement, according to Kevin Knuth, being three times the total yearly output of the US nuclear generating capacity. Why physicists aren't absolutely all over that, that being the most exciting thing in physics, but it's the giggle factor. We don't talk about that. So we need to bring all of that out. And then on the other side of the equation, George, the surge capacity, we need to build self-help resources. We need to empower the professionals, the therapists, the counselors and the psychologists to be able to talk about this and care for people properly. We need to build the framework for conversations so that there are structured conversations in the community that people can go and be part of and lead. And sitting over the top of that, we need a mental health triage, because a small number of people, it won't just be a question of their mental health and their well-being. There will be some aspects of mental illness, and we need a triage function so that those people who do need actual mental illness care and support can receive that. And the psychiatrist and other community mental health support is available for those people. So that's the sort of program, pre, post, and that's what public health does. We've just got to apply those principles, not to pandemics and influenza, but to something rather different, but still analogous, i.e. disclosure.
0: It's fascinating to me that one of the potentially vulnerable populations that you identify are scientists, engineers, physicists, your colleagues, who presumably should be the smartest among us, the most educated, and presumably the most prepared, but they're going to have trouble adjusting to a new model of reality because of everything they've learned, or a lot of what they've learned would turn out to be wrong.
1: Yes. Well, there's quite strong research on this. There's research by Kahan, who he talks about something called identity protective cognition. He says that scientists are analytically capable and therefore they're more prone to motivated resistance when their professional identity is threatened. In other words, they're very clever people, and so they're very capable of fighting back and finding the arguments against the change in their worldview, particularly when that worldview threatens their professional standing and their sense of self. Planck, famous for his constant, also wrote about this. And in terms of changes in the sort of scientific principles more generally, he says it's too hard, effectively, to try and get the existing generation to change their views. We know that Einstein was very reluctant to accept quantum mechanics. You have to wait for the one generation of scientists to retire and die off before the new ideas can come through. So, yes, it is interesting why the scientific community might well be as resistant to this thing. My father is a retired lecturer in a scientific field. His reaction when I raise UAPs, UFOs with him is, first of all, well, they couldn't possibly come here because the distances are too far. And that closes down the conversation. That's one way of doing so. He also has a nice line, George, which he says, well, if UAPs were real, they wouldn't just be seen in America. And I go, well, Dad, there's quite a few in the UK. Calvin and Rendlesham doesn't want to know that that either. So it would affect his worldview if science wasn't the way he knew about it. And it will affect a lot of scientists. So that's one of the things we're going to have to do, come up with specific discussion and conversation and education programs for people at greatest risk, and without in any way being arrogant, engaging with the science, technology, engineering and medicine community is going to be an important thing. And once they're on board, they will lead the way because they will follow the data once they're able to do so.
0: I would wonder if this is also a vulnerable population, and that's UAP crusaders, people who have, they're not scientists, they're not eyewitnesses or insiders, but they've devoted their lives to reading everything they can about it. And they go on Twitter and Instagram and other platforms and demand transparency, and they've devoted so many hours and years of their lives to it. What happens to them after suddenly all that they've been demanding comes out? I would think they'd feel lost.
1: Well, we don't cover this in the report, and we don't have any evidence for it, but it has been suggested to us that people who are, as you put it, the UAP crusaders, who have access to some of this sort of special knowledge because they've studied it, they feel a little bit special, and maybe they would feel less special if everybody had this knowledge. So I think you're right, there is a subset of people in the UAP community. We focus mainly on experiences, but there will be others who perhaps will have a sense of deflation or whatever. But all in all, we come back to this point where we need to have open conversations and to listen. And if that's what's on people's minds, then they've got somewhere to go and they're taken seriously. As you know, if you go and have conversations or try and have conversations with 98% of the population at the moment, they will not be interested. They will regard that as an alarming thing, even to the point where people are too frightened to go and talk to their doctors when they've seen something anomalous in the sky, because they're worried that not only will they not be taken seriously, but they might end up with a diagnosis of mental illness. And yet we're supposed to be able to go and tell our doctors everything. As sensitive and as difficult as it may be about all sorts of parts of our body, we can go and tell them all of these things, but people are too frightened to go and talk about UAPs and anomalous experiences that they've had. That's not right, and that was one of the reasons for setting up Unhidden in the first place. And whether it's people talking to doctors or people talking about their frustrations around UAPs more generally, we just need to be able to make this topic normal and have conversations as you would about anything else, which is why what you do on this show, George, is so great. You make it normal and easy and comfortable to talk about it, and people to listen in and to learn and think, listen again.
0: There are a couple of earlier works that you cite in this report. I'm surprised they even exist at all. You mentioned this 2010 UK-based Royal Society had a two-day discussion meeting on the detection of extraterrestrial life and the consequences. I'm just surprised there was every discussion by the Royal Society at all of this topic.
1: It's amazing, isn't it? So a two-day conference, all sorts of people there. I know Nick Pope was there. The late Nick Pope, very sad about his passing. And then in 2011, Dominic and Czarnecki wrote a paper published in the very august journal of the Royal Society. And there's a key quote that we use in our report, which is, if extraterrestrial life happened to be detected, a coordinated response that takes into account all the related sensitivities should already be in place. That was a 2011 paper based on a 2010 two-day conference. Do the maths. We're 15 years on and nothing has been done to create a coordinated response. Our preparedness plan is an effort to do that, particularly in the domain of public health.
0: You know, I've had discussions in this program with other witnesses and writers about the royal family. You know, in one sense, King Charles would be a great guy to make disclosure happen. Do you have any sense of his interest in the subject or other members of the royal family who might want to push towards some kind of a program like you're suggesting to get prepared for what might be coming?
1: Well, it's a comforting thought to think that at the very, very highest levels of our society, there might be some interest and clearly good evidence that the king's late father Prince Philip, the Duke of Edinburgh, was interested. In his excellent book, Not for Disclosure, Jonathan Kaplan talks about how when he was involved with Flying Saucer Review, they used to deliver a copy of Flying Saucer Review to the equerry at the palace to make sure it got to the Duke of Edinburgh. And there's a very famous report of a landing at Broadlands, which was the house of, I think, the king's uncle, Lord Mountbatten, where the gardener is said to have seen a UFO landing on the lawn. There are supposed to be indentations on the lawn. And so one thinks that the royal family will have taken it very seriously when there was a strong account of a sighting at a property so closely connected to a senior member. But we have no contact. We've got no information. But it is nice to think that our monarch may be interested.
0: I think he'd be the perfect guy to make an announcement. I hope that he's interested. I've certainly seen indications of that before. John Priestland, we're going to get into in our next hour. We're going to open up the phone lines to get calls from our audience about this report. And then I want to get into specifics on what steps should practically be initiated ASAP. Much more to come here on Coast to Coast AM about the Unhidden Foundation's new report about preparing for disclosure. We go into the break now. We'll be back in a couple of minutes. By the way, I wanted to see, I guess part of the determination is what it is, what gets announced. And you have three scenarios, including, life discovered way, way out there. We had a report on science newsletters here in the States this past week about new evidence of ancient life, microbial life on Mars. And it seems like there's been five or six of these kinds of reports. I don't think it made waves of any kind at all. I think we've heard this kind of news in the past, and the public kind of goes ho-hum. So I want to ask you about that on the other side of this break, and we'll be right back with more from John Priestland. Stick around.

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2: Hey, Bartholomew, are you a nifty kitty? 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This is Barbara Svenhart for KNCO News Talk 830. Guess I forgot to make it clear that Travis is a nifty kitty. He is. All right, that's fixed. Oops, you're right.
3: From ABC News, I'm Wayne Cabot. A top Trump official telling ABC News the U.S. and Iran have now agreed to stop attacking each other, that Iran will let ships go through the Strait of Hormuz, although we haven't heard from Iran after a weekend of fresh fighting. ABC's Selena Wang.
4: The threat level is still substantial, and that's what the United Kingdom Maritime Trade Operations is saying, which tracks security at sea. So what's clear from all of this is that it's going to be very hard to get traffic back to those pre-war levels, given the ongoing strikes that are happening there, as well as the dispute between the U.S. and Iran about what the MOU actually says.
3: There's less wind to fan the flames of so many fires with still zero containment across Utah into Colorado, where there's tragedy. ABC's Melissa Adun in Utah.
5: There were several firefighters that were told that were trapped by the fire. They had no chance to escape. It was really difficult for them. And unfortunately, three of them were killed. Two others were hurt when they were trying to battle that blaze. And also Governor Cox from Utah sharing that this is heartbreaking news, calling them three heroes that made the ultimate sacrifice to protect the lives and communities along the Utah-Colorado border.
3: Rare moments of joy for rescuers pulling bodies out of piles of earthquake rubble in Venezuela. ABC's Marcus Moore.
6: They were able to save a man and his son who had been trapped under the rubble for several days. We also saw images of a woman who was rescued with her infant child. And so whenever there's a rescue, obviously, as you can imagine, it's a very emotional moment.
3: 50,000 still missing. Temps of 100 plus expected for tens of millions from the Midwest to the East Coast.
7: We're in for some brutally, brutally hot weather.
3: Succinctly said by New York Governor Kathy Hochul. 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
3: If you're traveling over July 4th week, Thursday the 2nd looks to be the busiest day. ABC's Andrew Dimbert says record numbers are expected despite these high prices.
10: While nearly 5.9 million people are expected to fly, the strongest year-over-year growth is actually coming from other modes of transportation, like cruises, trains, and buses. But driving remains the top choice, with about 85% or so of holiday travelers expected to take a road trip as fuel prices start to cool a bit. Still, the national average for a gallon of gas is up over 61 cents from a year ago. Meanwhile, traffic is expected to start to build in the later part of the week. Thursday could be the worst of it.
3: Can a Democratic Socialist message win nationally? New York City Mayor Zoran Mamdani tells ABC News yes.
11: What these candidates offer is a vision that extends beyond the midterms. It extends beyond 2028. It speaks to what makes so many of us proud to be Democrats. It speaks to a vision that goes back to a New Deal understanding of what working people deserve. And I'll tell you that for too long, that kind of politics, you can only find it in history books, and we need to bring it back to the present day.
3: On the question of Israel as a Jewish state, he said that any state that privileges one religion over the other is one that I can't tell you I support, whether it be Israel or Saudi Arabia or anywhere else. On the first day of the World Cup knockout round at SoFi Stadium, L.A., Canada sends South Africa packing. The U.S. plays Wednesday against Bosnia-Herzegovina. Wayne Cabot, ABC News.
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1: This is a song from Robert Plant and Alison Krauss, an updated version of an old pop song that's been recorded many times. It's a cool version of it. You know, none of us are fortune tellers here. We don't know what the future holds. That's the point of this report, Preparing for Disclosure. John Priestland is making the case that, you know, it may never come. It may come tomorrow, but we have to take steps to get ready for it because the implications could be huge for society here in the U.S., across the world. And we're going to dig a little bit into what steps he's recommending, who needs to see this report, where you can read it, and then we'll take some calls from our listeners here in this final hour of Coast to Coast AM.
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0: John Priestland, I mentioned before the break this recent story, I mean, the last couple of days about apparent evidence of ancient microbial life on Mars. Similar announcements have been made, it seems like, every couple of years or so. The public barely pays attention to it. I guess that would be sort of the minimum level risk assessment in case NASA said, yeah, there were ancient tiny little beings in the soil on Mars a long time ago. People could generally handle that. You'd agree?
1: Yes, and the three scenarios that we mentioned in our report are evidence of basic life. We've suggested around an exoplanet, but Mars would be interesting too, and covered by that. Then intelligent life somewhere out in the universe, a SETI-type signal. And then thirdly, the evidence of intelligent life somewhere closer to home. I think, you know, there are two possible reasons why the reaction was limited. First of all, because it wasn't a paradigm-shifting announcement. And secondly, because, and they're different reasons, because we've all got this sort of giggle factor, UFOs, aliens aren't real. So that's programmed into us that even if there is a serious announcement from a serious body, we just dismiss it. And that's one of the things we have to push back on, this sense of stigma, which overwhelms everything else. Even if the spacecraft did land on the White House lawn, no one would believe it because we're all programmed to disbelieve it with all the disinformation and the psychological planning and all of that. So I think two answers to that question, probably a bit of both, isn't there?
0: Yes. Walk me through the steps to take, how quickly it needs to start. I guess you're saying right away. And what would the steps be in order for the plan to prepare?
1: So I'll mention eight steps briefly on sure. each of them. The first one is picking up on that very last theme, which is we need to reduce stigma to enable people to be able to talk about this and institutions and organizations to be able to engage with this. Interestingly, one of the best stigma reduction programs that there's ever been has been done by for mental health in the UK. And what it showed was that the best way is not to sort of sit down in a classroom environment, but to show through lived experience. And when people actually engage with people who had mental health issues, their attitudes change much more than if they were just told about it. So again, the lived experience of experiences is going to be very important. But we have to reduce stigma. Otherwise, as is the case at the moment, we really struggle to get the organisations that need to engage to come on board. And those aren't the organisations that were interested in the Disclosure Foundation conference this week, the three-letter agencies. They are, sort of three-letter agencies of a different way. Health and Human Services, National Institutes of Health, NIH, FEMA. Those are the organisations we need to get to engage with this, and they're not at the moment. So reduce stigma. We need to understand more about what ontological shock actually is and the best treatments for it. We're extrapolating from trauma, anxiety, depression, PTSD, and yet the idea that your worldview is fundamentally changed is different to a Fukushima or a Grenfell or another disaster where the rules of the universe are still the same. Ontological shock is different. Then we need to build the surge capacity for the support. We need professional development for psychiatrists, psychologists and counsellors. We need to promote better ability within the community to have conversations. We're trialling and piloting a conversations group in Australia to have a structured conversation around ontological shock for experiences. We need self-help support. We need mental health triage for those people who actually need mental health intervention. We need to build a trusted voices network. Before the break, George, you were talking about how King Charles might be a great person to be at the front of disclosure. Certainly, a good question to ask is who would we trust to give us information pre and post disclosure? And that's increasingly difficult in a world where trust is in short supply. And then two final things we need to do is build the coalition, get the government's health bodies, professional organizations, community groups, academic organizations on board. And then the eighth out of the eight, I'm afraid to say, is we need to secure some funding. This does not all happen on a wing and a prayer. So we need philanthropic, research council, government health department funding to make this a serious effort and endeavor. Unhidden can be the convener and we can help champion it. we can't do all of this. This falls to governments and others to take the lead because that's what they're there for.
0: You know, I guess a pretty important step, maybe the most important, is educating mental health people, psychologists, psychiatrists, folks like that, getting them to pay attention to it, and educate themselves and be in a position to help people who are discombobulated once the news breaks, whatever that is or whenever. You know, there was an effort in the 90s by NIDS, that's a Bigelow organization, to educate mental health professionals across the U.S. They had Dr. John Mack. They'd invite all these psychiatrists and others to the event. There was quite a bit of pushback. You know, even with somebody of Dr. Mack's stature, people either didn't show up or unwilling to accept what was being told to them.
1: I couldn't agree more, George. And I think the position is more difficult the more senior and respected you get up the food chain, so to speak. What I mean by that is we have psychologists, clinical psychologists in our Unhidden team, and I should stress that we're medically led. I'm a physicist. I'm not a physician. I'm a convener, not a doctor myself. But we have a medical advisory board made up of doctors and clinical psychologists. And those clinical psychologists are professionally concerned that if they even treated experiences with an open mind, they entertained the possibility that what the experiencer had seen might actually be a real experience. That could be misconduct in terms of their professional practice. And the psychology literature essentially says that any experiencer is not seeing something real, that it's sleep paralysis or it's false memory syndrome, whatever that is. And so there is a real difficulty in experiencers getting the help and support they need from doctors and from clinical psychologists. And that just shows the level of reluctance to engage with this topic. And there's a huge endeavor will be needed to get people in that world to be comfortable, get them to be knowledgeable, and to come up with best practice as to how they deal with people who say, I'm really worried about this. We're already getting people, you know, it's Representative Burchett talks about the possibility of a holy crap moment coming. In other words, something significant. We're already getting people contacting Unhidden and saying, what if there's a holy crap moment? How would I cope? How would I, sort things out? And that's a great question. And I think some of those in positions of responsibility making statements around disclosure need to recognize rather more that there are implications and impacts on people and come to the party and start to engage on some of this preparation support. And that includes getting the psychologist and mental health community more ready. And that's a challenge, as you say.
0: Yeah, I mean, how do you get this into the hands of the people who need to read it, this report? And where are you now? I mean, I would assume there are efforts underway to try to get the right people to see it. Presumably, you would need government support for this or some big foundation to get it going.
1: We have to engage with governments. It's their job to look after their people, their citizens in all sorts of scenarios. And the great thing is, you know, I don't think we need much in the way of new medicine. You know, we need to apply what we know already in public health and in support for anxiety, depression, trauma, PTSD, etc. And I don't think we need new bodies. I mean, the bodies are there: Health and Human Services, FEMA. In the US, National Institutes of Health. At state level, you have health departments and you've got a Surgeon General advising the president. Those are the organizations and the individuals that we need to engage. But you're right. The challenge is, why do they bother with this? And why can we not get more engagement with government around the health side of things? At the moment, there are two principal dynamics for engagement on UAPs with government. The first is around the national defense and a lot in that. Then secondly, there's the stuff that Ryan Graves does, Americans for Safe Aerospace and Safety of Flight Risk. We say there's a third reason for government to engage with this.

0: /preparedness-plan/, but they'll see it along the top, unhidden.org. We're trying really hard to get it into the hands of the right people. I, many years ago, worked in the UK civil service. I was at the Cabinet Office. The difficulty of getting reports into the hands of the people who really need to see them, who are all wrapped around correspondence units and secretaries and chiefs of staff, etc. So rather than simply put a copy in the mail to representatives Burchett, Luna, Burleson, etc., we're trying to find staffers, we're trying to find people who are more likely to open an envelope and actually have a look at it or click on an attachment to an email. And again, any of your listeners who have a really good idea as to how we can get the document and the information into the hands of the right people, would love to hear from them. You can email us at contact@unhidden.org or click on the button on our website, unhidden.org. But it's a challenge. If we don't get this report into the hands of the right people, nothing will happen.
1: Well, maybe I can help with that. We'll talk off air. But I want to take a call now on the international line, Don in Alberta, Canada. Hi, Don. You're on with John Priestland.
2: Hi, George. Hi, John. You know, I don't understand how much more evidence people need. There was the battle. I was just thinking through my memory bank here. There was the Battle of Los Angeles, 1942. There was three UFOs parked over Washington, I think it was the spring of 1952. Even where I grew up, we have an air base, Cold Lake Air Base. The Americans come up all the time to fly out of there. And the town nearby, St. Paul, built a UFO landing pad in 1967 because there was this huge UFO that came over. You got to spend time outside if you want to see them, and just because you see them, you can't deny that you did. Like, they don't exist. Like, you've seen what you see, and you've seen what it does. The last one I seen 3 weeks ago, it looked like a jet engine, like a GE9X, going backwards, but didn't make any noise. It was doing about 600-700 knots. It had little tiny wings out the side. I don't know what they put them on. The weird part was why I question who made it is that the back, which would be the front side of a jet engine, it had a red circle on it. And I'm like, who made that? But didn't make any noise whatsoever. If I hadn't been laying on the ground, as soon as I caught it out of the corner of my eye, I yelled to everybody, look up, there's a UFO, but I should have pointed. So it was only available because of our location for about 6 seconds coming over. And it was about, it was probably about 150 feet up approximately, maybe 200. What am I going to say? That I didn't see it. It didn't exist. It didn't happen. I don't think so. And then I've seen those white ball ones. That was most recently. They're like a big white ball, and they're about 4.5-5 feet diameter. And they do about only do about 80K. But they're all over the place all the time. You just got to spend some time outside. The best thing I ever seen when I was a kid, I watched Skylab come in. It was Russian. The reason it was a big deal about it because it had radioactive material on board. But it lit up the whole sky. You could not miss it. But if you weren't outside at that exact moment when it was coming in, you would have missed it. But it looked like it went across the sky forever. It lit up with all different colors, left a trail. It was an amazing thing to see. But
1: I get your point is that there's a lot of information out there, a lot of cases, so millions of people who probably had a sighting or an experience. But unless you've been up close and personal or have a direct reason to be involved with it, you know, people go about their lives. There's always a higher priority, your job, your kids, your home, your dogs. You know, the same is true for members of Congress who have a lot on their plate. UAP issues are rarely at the front, and I guess that's probably always going to be an impediment. John, would you agree?
0: I think there's something, it's great to hear, Don, it's great to hear the account of all the things you've seen. I think it's a real gift when people share their experiences. So thank you. I think there's something different around this topic. If somebody was to have a traumatic experience of a different nature, they were to see, let's say, a stabbing on the metro system or a nasty road traffic accident, and they would go to their friends and family and say, this is what I've seen, they would be believed. They would be they would have sympathy. The family would say, well, you poor person, do you want to go for a coffee or a beer or have a chat? Come and talk about it. If people go and share what they've seen from a UAP perspective, they don't get that reaction. They get told that they're lying, that this isn't true, and they get the opposite of sympathy. So it's the sort of the double whammy of having the experience and then having the

0: objection. That's because we have stigma. And I would hazard a guess that if Don was to go and talk to many people that he would want to share this experience with, he wouldn't necessarily be believed. And so that's why stigma reduction is the first in the list of eight things that we need for this preparedness plan, because without that, nobody's going to listen.
1: I don't imagine that so far you found much of an appetite to implement your plan in the UK, right?
0: What we've done is we've built the plan recognizing that governments find it difficult to engage. If Keir Starmer was to announce part of his Downing Street operation was to look at disclosure, he would be leaving perhaps even sooner than he is going to leave. So, we recognize the toxic nature, so to speak, of the topic means that governments aren't able to engage at the moment. So what we have is the ability for civil society organizations to make some running. So we are finding support from others, and we're hopefully going to be putting together a significant conference in the US in early 2027, which will make it easier for organizations to come together under the auspices of a major US university. So that will help. But no, we haven't had engagement, but we do need to make progress, and we will make progress with organizations that can buy in, provided they hear what we're up to.
1: And can people, individuals, on behalf of their families, can they do something on their own without involving the government or getting funding to prepare for it?
0: Well, individuals would be very welcome to come to the Unhidden website, click on the donate button. That would be fine, but I think the most important thing and helpful thing they can do is go out there and talk about UAPs, whether they've had an experience or not. The number one surefire way not to have a good conversation around UAPs is not to try. And so I would recommend and commend everybody, find somebody to talk to, choose your time well, choose your strategy. Say, have you seen that the US government has started releasing UAP files, UFO files, and have a conversation, one conversation at a time, and that's what your audience can do to help.
1: That's good advice. We're talking with John Priestland about this new report from the Unhidden Foundation. We're going to take a break here, come back and take more of your calls. Stick around.

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1: And I wanted to talk to you anyway about the UFO reports, what you think of them.
2: The best thing about it is it's really exciting. We got complete vindication because basically what happened was is the government admitted that we don't know what these spots, these objects, these bright lights are, but basically you can help the government because the thing we're finding out is government's not that bright and they need our help. So that's where Coast to Coast AM comes in and George Norrie comes in. Because you're going to have people on here that will give the government investigators an idea where to look, how to look, and what to look for. So it really does a lot of validation of the history of this show. And this is a huge step forward to getting to the truth. Because for the first time, we have the U.S. government admitting that there's something to this. Really admitting there's something to this. And that's the big step for all of us.
3: Hi, I'm Ty Pennington, and this is another one of Ty's tips.
4: Are you doing a little redecorating around the house? Well, you've probably got plans for a new paint color, maybe some new furniture. 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I'm talking about lighting. You know, well-lit doesn't just mean bright. You can have too much shadow and too much glare. The best approach is to use several different kinds of lights, like track lights, floor lights, recessed lights, or decorative lamps. Another bright idea is accent lighting. This lets you highlight stuff like a bookshelf or a piece of art. It really adds some style to your room. And don't worry about too many lights, but be sure to put at least one of your lights on a dimmer switch. It's an easy way to change the mood, and your redecorated room will look better than ever, even without that mural of Dingles.
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1: Hi, I'm George Norrie, and join us on our next program with my special guest, Keith Crossley, as we discuss past experiences and why some of them can hold us back. 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
1: It's time to congratulate you for your efforts to get a UFO UAP disclosure. 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
6: 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And history will look back and go, this radio show put this issue on over and over again. And ultimately, we got disclosure. And you're here to see it, and so am I.
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1: That's Lord Huron, of course, Love Like Ghosts, one of their earliest songs, and the band is on tour right now, maybe coming to a town near you. You should go see them and check it out if you can. We're talking with John Priestland about this new report from Unhidden Foundation, Preparing for Disclosure, a Public Health Framework. You can find that online, read it for yourself, share it with other people, send it to your lawmakers or staff members, and get the word out there. It's something we're going to have to confront at some point, at least I think so. The possibility of ontological shock, at least for some segment of the population, and there are steps that can be taken to prepare for it now. We have one segment remaining. We'll get to many of your calls as we can here on Coast to Coast AM.
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0: All right, we're going back to the phones. We start with wildcard line Brendan in Austin, Texas. Our buddy Brendan, how you doing?
1: Hey, thank you so much, George and John. Yeah. Last segment was awesome. I'm really enjoying this conversation. Also, it's very unique. Haven't heard this before. I'm going to cast my vote in for the perfect guy for disclosure. Might be Zohran Mamdani. We might need actual representation, people over profit policies, including in disclosure and public health. So with the Brookings Institute, it's filled with evil people trying to keep other evil people in power. So, of course, they're anti-disclosure, anti-progress, pro-war. And I'm concerned that the current government and the Epstein class, that with disclosure, anything from them will be them saying that ET are evil, maybe start a new war on terror type PR campaign that takes away our rights, ushers in surveillance, even bigger war profiteer budgets. How do you think we should counter the threat narrative if the Western governments say that aliens are evil or there is an imminent invasion, as Luis Elizondo hinted at the name of his book?
2: Brendan, I'm going to say that Unhidden is much more interested in consequences rather than causes. And if somebody comes to you where they've got a gash on their leg, you're perhaps less concerned about what caused it and more the need to go and get a bandage and put it on. And so we have the medicine we need. We understand trauma. We understand stress. We understand anxiety. And wherever it comes from, we hope people will be ready to provide the help and support that's needed to people. I sit on the other side of the pond, so some of the politics you mention is going a little over my head. I do think on the threat narrative, and we've been quite vocal about this, it's very unhelpful that people talk about threat, that people know who I mean, people who call have book titles with imminent in the title, for example. It's not a neutral title. If there is a low-level threat narrative, that's unhelpful to people because the limbic system in the brain switches on, and it's hard to switch it off unless somebody actually does something, some sort of flight or fight. So be careful, our message, with the threat narrative. And if there is going to be any threat narrative, we need to be clear what people should do. And part of the preparedness plan is saying that people should be having better conversations, they should be reducing stigma. And there's a lot of positivity we can bring. The idea that we live in a wonderful time, what a gift to be alive at the time when we're potentially going to find out more about the universe. And so being curious rather than fearful is a really important message. Brendan, thank you.
0: Yeah, I could see that happening, Brendan. I was thinking about Disclosure Day, Spielberg's movie. I won't give away the entire ending, but, you know, something cataclysmic happens there. And what happens the next day? One thing could be that the government comes forward and debunks it all or relies on debunkers out on social media platforms, or they also, at the same time, while denying it, say that this is a threat and we, you know, everybody should be prepared for a disaster kind of a thing. But you raise an interesting point. Thanks for the call. We're going to east of the Rockies, Greg in New York. Hi, Greg. What's on your mind?
3: Hi, everybody. John, you know, whenever anything new like this comes up, like AI or this situation about the ETs and UFOs, and if we're told they're real, I usually ask myself, or will ask myself, how will this change my life? So I'm kind of the average person. So how is the average person going to be affected in their life out there? Thanks for my question. Appreciate it.
2: So I think it's good to frame it in terms of people at scale. The whole essence of a public health approach is there are, you know, billions of us in the world, potentially millions going to be affected, and we'll all be affected in different ways. I think the ability to predict who's going to be affected is a hard one. One of the pushbacks we get to this Unhidden work is people in the UAP community say, oh, I can cope, just rip off the Band-Aid. That's a phrase, rip off the Band-Aid. And there's two things about that. First of all, the assumption behind rip off the Band-Aid is that the impact is not going to be very severe. It's not a problem, not much pain, not for very long. If the question was different, do you want to have your leg amputated now, or do you want to wait half an hour for the anaesthetist to arrive? You know, or just cut the leg off now. That wouldn't be sensible. So we've got to be careful around some of this framing. The other thing in terms of the average response is work by a man called Michael Marmot, a report, Fair Society, Healthy Lives in 2010, showed that disadvantaged communities always experience disproportionate impact and slower recovery from disasters. So whilst an individual may say, I'll be fine, just rip off the Band-Aid, there will be more disadvantaged people in their community who won't be able to cope. And so we have to prepare disclosure to be skewed to the support for disclosure to be skewed to more vulnerable people in our society. And that's in our preparedness plan in terms of the approach.
0: Thanks. Appreciate the call. We're going to Aaron in Fountain Valley, California on the wildcard line. Hi, Aaron. What's on your mind?
4: George Knapp, thank you. John Priestland, you can hear me fine?
0: Yes.
4: Okay, UFO disclosure and the existential challenges. I am missing Nick Pope right now, and I believe that when you prepare people enough for the truth, then it will come to them in a much better way. You can't bury the truth. It will come to you as it's come to me. My main thoughts are on the ontological line. What will become of the world's religions, if not to flourish even better? Especially if Jesus was part extraterrestrial. Thanks, John Priestland, for presenting the foundation, and I'll remember to listen. Thanks, guys, and have a happy 254th, George. Not that you're that old. I'm going to hang up now.
0: Almost. Thank you, Aaron.
2: I think the religious angle is really important. We cover very religious people as one of the four high-risk groups, and I'm reminded that I was at the first of the three Soul Foundation seminars in November 2023, and in the space of 40 minutes, we had a 20-minute presentation from the late Paul Thigpen, a Catholic theologian, saying everything was going to be fine, they're all God's children, and then Professor Jeff Kripal said religions are going to be in great difficulty from disclosure. So experts have very different views, but it certainly makes sense in our view to prepare and to focus some of the preparedness, planning and thinking on religious communities.
0: You know, that was one of the questions that I addressed when I first started back at the dawn of time. I went to local religious leaders here in Nevada and asked them the question, how might their flock, how might their denomination react? And all of them had a version of the same answer, is that they thought if there's life out there and we interact with it, it's a testimony to the greater glory of God, that it would be, you know, he created many worlds, and it's, you know, it would be no problem for them as leaders, and probably no problem for their denomination. So, you know, I haven't heard anything contradict that. I'm sure that there would be some sects or divisions within those faiths that would probably have trouble with it, but I'm not sure the organized religion would. And, you know, we know that the Vatican has a long interest in it and may or may not have secrets stashed away, but I'm not sure it would lead to a freak out among major faiths. What do you think?
2: It's one of Arthur C. Clarke's classic books, isn't it? Childhood's End, which talks around the end of religion. I think we will be wise to help religious communities prepare. And again, the diversity of religious tradition is such, different groups will be affected in different ways, and different sorts of strategies will be needed for different religions. It's a complicated one, but I think it's not unreasonable for us to have people with strong religious views on our high-risk groups as part of our health needs assessment. And we want to engage with religious communities and get them to help us.
0: Yeah, you know, it boils down to what the it is that gets revealed. I mean, if it's something along the lines of the reality that's displayed at places like Skinwalker Ranch, where it intrudes in many mischievous kinds of ways, trickster-type activity, strange animals come out of nowhere, animal mutilations, they're constantly placing us under surveillance, they can read our thoughts. I think people might have problems with that. There's another ontological shock that probably is bigger than a non-human intelligence. That's the one that's been discussed by the likes of Donald Hoffman and others, who make a case against reality. I remember having him on this program 6 or so years ago, where basically he makes the point that nothing that we see as reality is real. The chair I'm sitting on right now isn't really here, and people would really have trouble with that if they could even understand it.
2: Agreed. And your last caller mentioned AI and the possible rise of artificial general intelligence. One of the points we make in our preparedness plan to try and dismiss some of the government organizations that will go, well, you know, disclosure, aliens, I don't think we can do that. The report is called A Public Health Framework for Paradigm Shifting Revelations, and the same methodology and approach applies to other paradigm shifting views about the nature of reality and consciousness around the existence and rise of artificial general intelligence. And so an investment in the sort of steps we're talking about is actually not just around a disclosure of extraterrestrial or non-human life. It's around trying to help people through where they're told that the way they've always thought reality is and the world is isn't, and to rebuild that trust when they've lost that sort of psychological security. You know, we use the term ontological shock. We need ontological security that the world is today pretty much the way we thought it was yesterday. And if that is not the case, then that causes a big challenge. Think Charlton Heston on the beach in that very first Planet of the Apes film, looking up at what he thought was an ape planet, finding the Statue of Liberty all ruined. That's the most visual idea of ontological shock I've come across.
0: That's a good one. Try to get one more call in. Bill in Los Angeles on the wildcard line. Hey, Bill, how you doing?
5: How you doing, George? John, I'm a former reporter, Columbia J School, 86, and looking at how fragmented the media have become, partly because of the internet, and also the lack of trustworthiness, both in the media and in the government, which have both been guilty of negligence in many things. Exhibit A, the Iran war. We don't even know what's going on Earth with the Iran war, whether the government's telling the truth or the Iranians are telling the truth. We can't even figure it out. And depending on which media outlet you look at, they don't agree about that either. So I think even if a Republican, let's say, Secretary of War wheeled out what he said is a dead alien, the Democrats would immediately say it's a hoax. A lot of the media people would say, no, this is another trick that Trump's up to. The evangelicals would say it's a demonic deception. And, you know, scientific hacks like Seth Shostak and Neil deGrasse Tyson would say, well, this can't be an alien because they just don't exist. So I think we are so fragmented in our ontology and in our media that I hate to spoil what you're saying, but I don't think this moment is going to ever impact people to the point where there would be consensus that would scare people. I think they would just go, well, I don't know what's going on. That's my two cents.
2: Well, I think you're absolutely right. The trust issue is a massive challenge. There's an excellent book, AD After Disclosure, by Bryce Sable and Richard M. Dolan, which we drew on for our preparedness report. Interestingly, published in 2012, effectively before smartphones. And so the idea now that if there was a Phoenix Lights type event, it would be around the world in 20 minutes. The ability to control information is much more difficult than it ever used to be. And research shows that false news travels significantly further and faster than true news. It sets off more of a sort of endorphin hit. That's from a study in 2018 by the MIT Media Lab. So there's this big challenge as to who we would turn to for trusted information. George, before the top of the hour, you suggested King Charles. We've been asking this question, who would you trust for information around UAPs and disclosure? Other people have suggested the Pope. There's a famous, very senior English naturalist called Sir David Attenborough. Other people have suggested him. But it is a big challenge. Who would we actually trust to give us information in this sort of post-truth world that the caller talks about? We need to build that trusted voices network now, because if disclosure happens, it's too late. We've got to have it in place, and we've got to know who's to be relied on, and that people buy into that. It's a real problem.
0: Thanks for the call, Bill. Appreciate it. So what next for Unhidden? Have you got plans for a fourth report, or is it too soon after this one came out to even talk about that?
2: We've got to embed this report and the plan that lies behind it, first of all, with the institutions that we need to engage with, governments and civil society organizations. There are some steps that we as Unhidden can do to convene and some things we can do to develop resources, the continuing professional development resources for psychiatrists, psychologists and counselors, the self-help resources. And I mentioned we're running a pilot in Australia of an Unhidden Conversations group with a lot of structure and positivity around those conversations. So we want to develop that further. Those are key resources, but they won't mean anything unless we can get the engagement. So we have plans for a significant conference at a major US university in early 2027. We think it'll be easier for public bodies to engage with us in the context of a university environment. And we need to build that coalition, governments, health bodies, professional organizations, civil society organizations, all doing their thing, with people being prepared to step forward and try and have the conversations to move the dial on stigma. And don't be shamed by talking about this topic. This is not something shameful. This is something wonderful, something human, and something that is all about curiosity and meaning making, not fear and crisis.
0: Well, I hope some of the other organizations that do different things than what Unhidden does will step up. Saul, SCU, Avi Loeb's new panel, people like that, organizations like that, whose voices get heard and will step up to the plate and help out. Can't thank you enough, John Priestland. We will be in touch about other opportunities. It's a great report, and we have links on our website that'll take folks there if they want to read it. Thanks a lot.
2: Thank you, George.
0: All right. Thanks also to my earlier guest, Dick Russell, and to my colleagues there at Coast, Michael Cosio and Donna Walker, Alec Fernandez, Dan Galanti, Tom Danheiser, and, of course, George Norrie. I'm George Knapp. I'll be back in a couple of weeks. Good night, everyone.

0: We asked parents who adopted teens to share their journey.
1: Nathan has taught me to embrace the moment. 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
2: I knew I wanted to be adopted by him because of how he taught me to be the person who I am today. And it's coming from a dad that didn't expect to become a dad, and I feel very proud to be his son.
1: That was what he needed, and he was what I needed. 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
5: From ABC News, I'm Sherry Preston. Fire and rain hammering parts of the country and turning deadly. First out west, where wildfires have been racing across parts of the Four Corners region. Evacuations ordered in Utah and Colorado. ABC's Melissa Adan is in Utah and says firefighters have been killed.
6: There were several firefighters that were told that were trapped by the fire. They had no chance to escape. It was really difficult for them. And unfortunately, three of them were killed. Two others were hurt when they were trying to battle that blaze.
5: In Kentucky and Tennessee, more rain falling. The flooding now blamed for at least five deaths. Pastor Jesse Lanehart says floodwaters took his church away in Richmond, Kentucky.
7: It was bad because I tried to come down and check and I couldn't even make it halfway down here. And by the time I turned around and went back, I was getting in pretty bad shape myself, rain-wise, you know, on the creek.
5: That summer heat being turned up across large parts of the country from the southwest and extending later this week into the northeast. Search and rescue teams still hunting for any survivors after the deadly back-to-back earthquakes in Venezuela. ABC's Marcus Moore at the foreign desk says it's a daunting job.
8: Some 60,000 buildings have either been damaged or destroyed because of these earthquakes. That's according to satellite data that was collected by researchers at Oregon State University. And it does give you a sense of the enormity of all of this. We don't know exactly how many people may be underneath the rubble.
5: The death toll, over 1,400 people. U.S. officials now say that Iran agreed to the latest back-and-forth attacks.
9: Just yesterday, Iran launched a series of missiles and drones at American military sites in the Middle East, from Bahrain to Kuwait. This after the U.S. struck multiple targets inside Iran. And those U.S. attacks were in response to Iran hitting an oil tanker in the Strait of Hormuz. All this risking the ongoing ceasefire.
5: ABC's Karen Hua, peace talks could resume tomorrow. You're listening to ABC News.
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5: One person under arrest after an electric three-wheeler suddenly raced into a crowd in a New York City park. ABC's Lucy Yang's in Brooklyn.
12: A three-wheel motorized bike went into a crowded park, leaving four in critical condition, five others in stable. The driver is also in stable, and we're told one of the victims is a 73-year-old man.
5: Witnesses say people were hit so hard they flew through the air. Vladimir Putin now admitting Ukrainian airstrikes have led to fuel shortages in Russia. A climb for charity in Great Britain. Princess Kate taking on the three highest spots in the nation.
13: Kate Middleton climbed these three high peaks in 24 hours, 10,000 vertical feet total, raising money for holistic cancer treatment.
14: Lots of people have asked me why I'm doing this challenge, and partly it's personal. I'm so grateful to be here, to be strong enough to walk these hills. But more importantly, it's to give something back.
13: The princess says she knows personally how difficult the challenge is for those living with cancer and for those who have survived it. Wayne Cabot, ABC News.
5: NASA is getting ready for a rescue mission in space. The $500 million Swift telescope, which has been scanning the heavens for decades, is at risk of burning up in the Earth's atmosphere. As soon as tomorrow, a robot may be launched to grab it and boost the telescope back up into a higher, safer orbit. I'm Sherry Preston. ABC News.
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0: Good evening, everyone. You're in the right place at the right time. This is Coast to Coast AM, blasting out of the Mojave Desert like a Scirocco, blazing across the land, slamming into your radio like a supercharged nanoparticle of unobtainium. Greetings from the boldest, bawdiest, most outrageous city in the world, the planetary capital of sun, fun, sin, sex, and secrets, my not-so-humble hometown, Las Vegas, Nevada. My name is George Knapp, your occasional host, designated driver of the airwaves, and moderator of tonight's upcoming cacophonous cavalcade of conversation. Let's shake it out there. Summer has arrived, as we all know, and in the desert southwest, that means heat, blazing, broiling, scorching heat. Southern Nevada already set multiple temperature records earlier this year, all-time records, that is. And, you know, I like heat, or obviously I wouldn't live here, but, man, it seems to feel less tolerable every year. Certainly much more difficult to grow things, you know, in a home garden, which I've tried. People who can afford it tend to get out of town during the worst of the summer temps. They'll go rent a condo somewhere, a place a little cooler near the ocean or bodies of water, and be gone for a month or 6 weeks and sigh. You know, I kind of like to do that myself, but not possible. Thanks to the miracle of air conditioning, Las Vegas has thus far managed to survive and occasionally thrive, though it's been economically bumpy of late for Sin City. The wildfires burning in rural areas near here are another regular feature of summertime. Fire season isn't just a few months of the year anymore. It's pretty much year-round because of the drought that scorched the Southwest for more than 20 years now. And well, that's enough of my weather report. Birthday greetings go out today to the amazing Mel Brooks, who turned 100 years old today. Turner Classic Movies has been airing Mel Brooks' Palooza all day long. His films, Young Frankenstein, Blazing Saddles, The Producers, have been airing one after another. I left the TV on in another room all day, and I'd go check in now and then. It's tough to prepare for this show or get much work done when those movies are playing anywhere else here in the bunker. Did my best, though. You know, the word transparency is kicked around quite a bit these days, along with another term, disclosure. Both of those are buzzwords in the UFO arena, certainly, but they also have a lot of public momentum in other ongoing battles. The Epstein files, for one. You know, we were promised they'd all be released. Congress passed a law to ensure it happens. The president signed that law. Some materials have been released and also redacted at the same time, but millions of other key documents with supposedly named names are still bottled up. The public has been told, basically, they're not going to be released. You know, the Pentagon has coughed up a few hundred documents and files and videos about UFOs, many of them previously released, along with videos that were previously made public. Some were truly interesting. But does anyone think this amounts to actual transparency? Do we suspect there are better documents, better videos and photos, more evidence, physical evidence still being withheld? And of course we do. The JFK files. More of them have been released, and some of the new released material is truly important. But is that it? Is that all we're going to get? We've all heard of the CIA's MK Ultra mind control program back in the 50s into the 60s, and some horrible experiments that were unleashed on unfortunate test subjects. Has actual transparency been achieved on that? Not even close. This coming Tuesday, Representative Luna of Florida, who's Secrecy Task Force has been pushing for more transparency on multiple topics, will hold a brand new hearing about MK Ultra. So many promises have been made about transparency, and I'd have to say not many of them have been kept, not yet anyway, despite the best efforts of that task force. So, you know, we do have to wonder if we're ever going to get somewhere on these kinds of topics, if we're ever going to learn the truth. And I'm not quite sure that that's the case. Tonight, we've got a guest who's going to help us in this regard, in this first half. Hold on just a second here. I'm going to find his bio. His name is Dick Russell. He's a journalist who's been chasing these kinds of topics for a long time. He's written 16 best-selling books on subject matter related to JFK in particular, on MK Ultra. And on many other topics that we kicked around on this program. He's an award-winning investigative reporter who started in a much humble kind of circumstances. We'll get into his background. But tonight we're going to talk to him about transparency and what it really means, what we've actually accomplished, and what it's going to take to get to the bottom of some of these topics that we've talked about this program for a long time, in particular about JFK. Mr. Russell, who's been at this for a very long time, has gone up against the CIA in a number of different kinds of battles. And some of it is, I would say, really risky for him. You know, he has been leading a fight for transparency on some of these, several of these topics. And, you know, it seems like the CIA has its fingerprints all over these subjects, all of them. Dick Russell will join us a couple of minutes from now. And then in the second half, let's say something like actual disclosure does happen, or if there's a singular, undeniable event, something akin to what happens in the new Steven Spielberg movie, a huge leak by insiders, say, or maybe a literal landing on the White House lawn, or maybe Joe Rogan gets the first interview with a live ET, how would the public handle it? I think most of us in Coast to Coast world think we've been educated enough, acclimated enough to the possibility that we think we're ready, even if you don't exactly know what it is that's going to be disclosed, what reality will look like after the event, call it an X event, after that happens. You know, in spite of decades of books and movies and TV shows and experts warning us that this is all too real, is the entirety of humanity actually ready? A group of well-intentioned academics, part of an organization called Unhidden, has produced the third report. This one makes the case that we need to start prepping now to handle true disclosure, not the leak of some documents, not a fuzzy video or two like we've been getting, but the real thing. And when they argue we need to prepare, they mean it in the framework of public health. Some people, they believe, are not going to handle this well. A large percentage of the world's population will have trouble with it, and some will definitely freak the hell out. John Priestland of the Unhidden Foundation joins us from the UK to outline what the risks are and how we can get ready for what some think is inevitable. That's in the second half tonight. Should be good stuff. Our webmaster, Alec Fernandez, and I have pulled together our usual assortment of items and oddities culled from various news media around the world. We call it Naps News, and you can find it on the Coast to Coast AM website. Among the stories there tonight, an update on the MK Ultra hearing that's coming this week. Looks like two of the key witnesses who were scheduled to testify are now off the list. They won't appear. Not sure what the reason is for that. We have the news story about it, and maybe my first guest, Dick Russell, has some insight about that. We also have a story about how the SETI program and other scientists who've been looking for signs of alien intelligence out there in the cosmos may have been looking for the wrong kind of signal all this time. We have two stories about our natural world, one about how monsoon patterns are changing, moving north, the rainfall going north, and the massive effects that this could have on farmland, on agriculture, our ability to feed an ever-increasing population. Also, an unfortunate development, the number of insects worldwide has taken a major dive in recent years, and now that fact has been documented as having an effect on bird populations. The number of birds has dropped dramatically, according to new studies. Take a look at those stories and more in Naps News, and while you're there on the Coast to Coast website, take a look at how you can become a Coast Insider. The cost is about 15 cents a day if you subscribe for a year. It gives you access to a huge archive of programs and interviews, including the Art Bell Vault, classic episodes. You can listen anytime you want, as often as you want. It's a good deal. So, too, is a subscription to Beyond Belief. That's George Norrie's television program in which George interviews fascinating guests, similar to what he does so well here on the radio. You know, I had a chance to be on stage with George last month at Contact in the Desert. It's always fun to interact with the public, especially Coast listeners, and especially with him. Got to say, he's really smooth on stage. Funny, very smooth, really good with the audience, and it's no wonder people like him so much. Someone put together sort of this AI animated video, like a spy movie theme, superhero video of the two of us preparing to enter that conference. It's really funny and creative work. I'm not sure if that's ever going to leak out to the public, but maybe I can ask about it and put it on the Coast website. With that, let's assume the position. Bring in the dog and the cat and the family wombat. Crank up the AC. Put on a pot of Joe. Slide your bod into those silky summer jammies and your toes into your best bunny slippers. Plop yourself down in a comfy spot, turn down the lights, and turn up the radio, because we are about ready to rumble. In a moment, journalist Dick Russell and the battle for truth and transparency. I'm George Knapp, and this is Coast to Coast AM.
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0: Welcome back. Dick Russell is an award-winning investigative journalist, author of 16 books and hundreds of articles, many of which are focused on intelligence agencies, cover-ups, environmental crimes, and the lives of key historical figures. He's best known for his research into the assassination of President John Kennedy. He's co-authored books with Governor Jesse Ventura and Robert F. Kennedy Jr. He currently writes a column on Substack and frequent articles about recent document releases on UAPs, the JFK files, CIA revelations, and a lot of other hot-button current issues. Dick Russell, welcome to Coast to Coast.
1: George, thanks so much. Great to be with you tonight.
0: I feel kind of guilty. You know, we first met in person at the congressional hearing into UFOs back in September, and I was feeling pretty guilty about the fact that I hadn't had you as a guest on here before, but I'm trying to make up for it tonight. I hope you'll forgive me.
1: I definitely do. Thanks so much.
0: So at this point of your life, you're mostly known for these hard-hitting investigations into weighty topics, the kind of subjects that could get a guy killed, I would think. But a long time ago, earlier in your career, you wrote for Sports Illustrated and TV Guide. Both are great publications and very popular at that time, and still, I guess, Sports Illustrated anyway. Tell us about the curve of your career, how you ended up from there doing the kinds of things that you do now.
1: Yeah, well, it's interesting because when I was with Sports Illustrated, and this is back in 1973, I actually first got into the UFO issue sitting with Muhammad Ali, just as he was about to fight Joe Frazier. I was at his training camp, and we were talking about different things. I'd never met him before, and all of a sudden, Ali looks at me and says, "I saw the mothership last night." So I kind of looked at him, and he began to talk about, I guess it was part of this was due to his faith with the Muslims, but who were interested in the same subject. But he and his friend began to talk about this mothership that they'd seen, which Ali described as like a bright star, half mile wide, half mile long, going 39,000 miles an hour and stops on a dime. And, you know, so that was kind of the beginning of I mean, I'd always been interested ever since I was a kid. But there I was at Sports Illustrated doing a piece on Ali, and all of a sudden this happens.
0: Did you write about it then?
1: No, I didn't at the time. I wrote a long piece about Ali that actually was probably too long for magazines to print at the time. But I didn't. Sports Illustrated, that wasn't what they were looking for. But I'm putting it in the book now.
0: Yeah, I'm going to come back to that topic because it's the project that's front and center on your mind. But I want to start with what people will know you best for, and that's the heart of the work you've done on JFK, the murder of a president. You know, there's so many books that have been written and movies and documentaries, and the public generally would think, well, we've heard it all. We know all the evidence, that it's already out there. But just months ago, you know, the

0: and right-wing military people who basically orchestrated a coup d'etat. And yeah, I got into it in 1975 and was lucky enough to meet a guy, and I won't go into all the details here, but the main subject of my first book, which was called The Man Who Knew Too Much, was Richard Case Nagle, who had been a double agent for the Russians and the Americans, CIA and the KGB or the GRU, it may have been. And I knocked on his door one day when I first started looking into this, and for the Village Voice, actually, a paper that I wrote a lot for in those days as a freelancer. And he answered, and I got to know him over the course of several years and came to realize that this guy, among not that many people that I met who told the full truth, despite the controversy about him, he'd walked into a bank in El Paso, Texas, 2 months before the assassination, shot two holes in the ceiling, and intentionally got himself arrested to get taken out of the picture. But he had been basically monitoring Oswald for some time, as well as these Cuban exiles. And like I say, I'm not going to go into the whole detail of it here, but he showed me enough, and there was enough found in notebooks very similar to Oswald's that were taken from him by the FBI to make me believe this guy was really for real. And I just started devoting myself to this case. I was in high school when JFK was killed. Wasn't particularly political at that time, but I became much more political as the years went by, and believing for sure that the country had changed really irrevocably on that day, and that the truth about it was not being told.
1: You use the word coup. That's what you think it was.
0: It is what I think it was. That's what I actually, more than think, I'm sure it happened that way. Although it was made to look like an operation by Fidel Castro. And that was the plan of the people who put this together. Some of whom I met. I mean, I spent time with James Angleton, who was the head of counterintelligence and then resigned. I interviewed him on three occasions. And of course, all he did was really try to point me in the direction of Cuba and Russia, because that was the whole name of the game as far as the intelligence agencies were concerned. But yeah, I met some very interesting people in those days. And later we can talk about this too, but spent some time with Sidney Gottlieb, who ran the MKUltra program for the CIA.
1: Oh, we'll circle back around to that. I guess, you know, you look at the overall picture for the JFK assassination, CIA, mafia, Cubans, Cuban exiles, all kinds of players there, maybe Lyndon Johnson. And, you know, when you look at a conspiracy like that, all this stuff has come out before, it becomes so big and so ridiculous that has helped to confuse the public and keep everyone off balance, has it not?
0: Oh, for sure. And actually, I think it was in 1967, there's a CIA document that was released years later that basically sets out a plan. It was when Jim Garrison was doing his investigation in as the DA of New Orleans, and the CIA was going to counterattack by putting out disinformation wherever they could, using their media contacts. They had hundreds of media contacts in something called Operation Mockingbird, who actually worked for them and did their bidding. And it had been for a long, long time, which was true of the UFO situation, too, I've discovered. But, yeah, I mean, there was a cover-up going to happen, and people were, you know, taken down with their reputations and sometimes taken out, which means killed. Eventually, the man that I'm talking about, Richard Nagle, was found dead in his apartment the very day in the mid-1990s that the Assassination Records Review Board sent a subpoena to him, and they were going to interview him.
1: Well, quite a coincidence.
0: No coincidence.
1: Of the most recent releases of JFK documents, which ones stand out to you as something significant, and what's still in there that they may never release?
0: Well, I'm afraid that much of what would be much of what the government has been hiding, and the people who did this for years, is the fact that they destroyed most of these records way, way back. All of Oswald's Army intelligence files were destroyed that showed his connections to the agency and to the military intelligence. And so we're not seeing very much so far anyway. And like I say, there's, you know, people like Joannides, who clearly was running an

0: operation involving these Cuban exiles and putting Oswald to work. That's been coming out through these files, and people like Jefferson Morley, who've been on this in recent years like a dog on a bone and done amazing work. But I don't think we're going to see all that much. I don't think a lot of it exists even.
1: These promises of transparency on that and other topics, and we'll get into it further through our conversation tonight. I mean, they ring hollow on this and others. I say, like the Epstein files. I'm amazed that those haven't been burned somewhere or shredded.
0: Well, I suspect they have. I think that, you know, we're not going to see anything that points any strong finger at the president and a lot of powerful people who were involved with Epstein, and also what he was interested in. You know, I did one Substack on the fact that he organized this conference, a scientific conference back in the early 2000s, bringing together all these physicists to talk about things like UFOs. I mean, where is Epstein really coming from with all of this? I don't think we'll ever find out that much.
1: I want to get into that on the other side here. I want to talk to you also about Representative Luna, her task force on federal secrets. I mean, she had some things she wanted to go after, and then they loaded up her plate, almost too much stuff to even take on. And she's moved forward, but, man, run into a lot of obstacles. We're talking with Dick Russell, investigative journalist, and we got a lot of ground still to cover here. We'll be back in a little bit here on Coast to Coast AM.

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1: And I wanted to talk to you anyway about the UFO reports, what you think of them.
2: The best thing about it is it's really exciting. We got complete vindication because basically what happened was is the government admitted that we don't know what these spots, these objects, these bright lights are, but basically you can help the government because the thing we're finding out is government's not that bright and they need our help. So that's where Coast to Coast AM comes in and George Norrie comes in. Because you're going to have people on here that will give the government investigators an idea where to look, how to look, and what to look for. So it really does a lot of validation of the history of this show. And this is a huge step forward to getting to the truth. Because for the first time, we have the U.S. government admitting that there's something to this. Really admitting there's something to this. And that's the big step for all of us.
3: 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It, too, has forms that cover medical decisions and shot records. 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
1: It's time to congratulate you for your efforts to get a UFO UAP disclosure. 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
5: 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And ultimately, we got disclosure. And you're here to see it, and so am I.
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1: Bruce Springsteen, further on up the road from the album The Rising. We're talking with investigative journalist and author Dick Russell about the various conspiracy theories. I'm using air quotes around the conspiracy word. He has investigated and how often the CIA's fingerprints seem to be all over these things. Topics like MKUltra, the JFK assassination, the UAP cover-up, and more. We'll continue that conversation in just a minute here on Coast to Coast.
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0: We're talking with Dick Russell. Dick, you know, when the news comes out that Representative Ana Paulina Luna is handed what was then a committee and then became a task force on federal secrets, I think her primary focus was getting to the bottom of UAP, UFO mysteries, files, videos, whatever. And then they dropped a whole bunch of other stuff on her plate, the Epstein files, MK Ultra, JFK, RFK, MLK, a lot of stuff. Almost like they were giving her too much rope and no subpoena power, expecting her to fail. I wonder if that thought occurred to her, and I wonder if it thought that occurred to you when you heard the depth and breadth of her assignment.
1: Yeah, it really did seem a lot like piling on. And also, you know, these are complicated subjects, and you really need to, I mean, they have Jeff Morley in there now on the JFK stuff, and he's a former journalist, just like myself, and he's been devoted to this case for a long time. But I think it's just been, it would be too much for anybody. I mean, I've met Ana Paulina Luna. I've met Eric Burleson, who I find a very sincere man, a congressman from Missouri, who's been, you know, very much a part of pushing for disclosure. But I'm worried that, there's just so many things that the CIA has done over the years that if they came out, I think would probably, you know, just destroy what's left of the agency. I mean, it's really shocking when you look at, there's a couple stories I could tell here. One, there's a guy named Philip Corso, who a lot of people know was involved, you know, at Roswell and a National Security Council member in the 50s and very knowledgeable about the UFO issue. But they don't really talk very much about the fact that he was hired to work for Senator Richard Russell from Georgia, who was a member of the Warren Commission, to do a private investigation at the same time the Warren Commission was whitewashing everything, because Russell didn't believe it. So he brought Corso in, and I interviewed him twice in the 1990s while he was still alive. And he told me just some astounding things, which he's done on the UFO subject as well. He said that what he uncovered was that there were actually two Oswalds. There was a double operation that was being run, and that two guys came back from the Soviet Union. Not to say that the Soviet Union was directly involved in this, but that the CIA was monitoring this whole thing, handling these guys, and that they ran doubles a lot in terms of what they needed to get done, they thought, in the intelligence world. And then MKUltra was even bigger than that. All the files, and it was a mind control program. It was using LSD, hypnosis, all kinds of nefarious techniques to work on unsuspecting people. And it went on for years. It started in not long after the CIA came into existence in 1947. And eventually, there was a lot of stuff was coming out in the 1970s. And in 1973, they destroyed almost all the files on MKUltra, so nobody would ever know what was happening with it. And my research indicates that Oswald and likely Jack Ruby, who shot Oswald, were part of that program and being manipulated by it.
0: Wow. We'll come back to that, because I wonder if Sirhan was in the RFK assassination. Was he also part of it?
1: Oh, absolutely. And there it's much more obvious, actually. But yeah, Sirhan has no memory of going into the pantry and shooting Robert Kennedy. He didn't actually shoot Robert Kennedy at all. Robert Kennedy was shot from behind, shot in the neck and the back of the head. That's what killed him. Other people were hit by Sirhan's sort of wild firing. But not much has been done with the committee in Congress to try to get to the bottom of that. And again, I think it's because this program has been covered up for a long, long time. There's just so much evidence that Sirhan was hypnotized to walk into that pantry that night.
0: Yeah, it seems like an easier one to take on. It's less complicated, all these layers of subterfuge. You would think that would be one they could go after.
1: Yeah, you would. And maybe they still will. I mean, I don't know how long they're in existence for, do you?
0: Well, it was only going to be a short period of time. But now that it's had these hearings and got a lot of attention, I think they've extended its lifespan. But I don't know how long. Let me ask you this. you know, Representative Luna, I don't know if she was aware that they piled all this on her plate hoping that she would fail, but she's taken the bull by the horns. I mean, she's really pushing forward, has made progress. I don't know how far it can go, but this hearing coming on Tuesday on the MK Ultra, what would you think could come out of that that you'd really like to see?
1: Well, I was surprised that they did it. I mean, Congress has never really had a hearing just on MK Ultra. At least there was some came up in the course of other things in the 1970s. But I think that's really great, and because I think people need great in the sense that people need to know about it, and that these kinds of things don't just go away. I think their techniques have probably gotten a whole lot better than they used to be. Although I'm not sure of that, So, I think, and I'm glad these hearings are happening. I think that I'm glad that the president has authorized this and it's moved forward. And but I just I'm not optimistic that we're going to really get to the bottom of things for all the reasons that we've been talking about.
0: I mean, it does seem like CIA fingerprints are all over all of these things, you know, some subtle ways, some not so subtle ways. That they've got so many different tentacles involved in all of them. I don't know about Martin Luther King, whether they were involved in that. But, you know, I wondered in your investigations, you're pushing pretty hard, knock banging on the door. Have you had pushback from them or threats or told to knock it off?
1: Yes. I haven't directly been told to knock it off, but I've been years ago when I was heavily investigating Nagel and others. He told me one day over the phone, actually, he said, there's a lot of people in Los Angeles know who Dick Russell is. And I said, oh, well, am I in any danger? And he said, no, I don't think so. I would have told you if that was true. But he said there was a couple of CIA people sat in a bar next to us when you were interviewing me, and they were adamant that you'd taped me. And what they were trying to do was, I said, well, I've often wished I had, but I never did because you asked me not to. And I honored that. But he said, well, that's kind of what I thought, because they were just trying to sabotage our relationship because they were afraid that he was going to tell me everything, which he never did. And I finally wrote a book that revealed as much as I could. He was then, as I mentioned, murdered, I believe, in 1995. When the Assassination Records Review Board was going to finally sit down and talk to him.
0: You've had a long-term relationship, friendship, co-authorship with RFK Jr., Robert F. Kennedy Jr., who's now part of the Trump administration. Tell us about how that developed, and especially what kind of conversations you may have had with him about the assassination of his father and his uncle.
1: Yeah, well, in the beginning, I met him back in quite some years ago, because we were both of us very involved in environmental causes. I was writing a book about the gray whales, which their habitat was threatened in Mexico by assault works, and he was very involved in trying to stop that. So that's when I first got to know him, and I didn't feel comfortable for a long time in talking to him about the assassinations of his uncle and his father, even though I knew quite a bit about them. But finally, I guess it was on the anniversary of 2013, he asked me about it. And I didn't even know that he had known that I wrote these books, but he obviously did. And so we started talking, because he was convinced that the CIA was very involved in both assassinations and wanted to pursue that. And I worked with him. Over the last few years, I worked with him to some degree before he went to Washington on trying to find out what more we could about who killed his father. And but he was very, very convinced that we had discussions about this. It was interesting when he wrote his autobiography for I forget which publisher, but I was helping him with the footnotes on that because we'd become good friends. And then what happened was that the publisher said, we don't think you should write about these assassinations in the book. That should be a separate book, which never happened, by the way. But I think they got nervous about the fact that he was going to come out and he'd written two very strong chapters that implicated the CIA. And he'd done a lot of research himself. So, yeah, we had to, We had some pretty heavy-duty conversations about this.
0: Were you surprised that he took a position in the Trump administration?
1: I was initially surprised, but I had been, I eventually became his authorized biographer, and that was when he, even before he announced for president. So it wasn't like a campaign book or something. But I wanted to do it because I was just outraged at how he was being treated in the media. That nothing he, you know, he couldn't do anything right. This was before he was, well, he was coming out and talking about what was really going on with COVID. And now we know that, yes, it did come out of a lab in Wuhan, China, that was funded by Anthony Fauci's National Institutes of Health. But at the time, I didn't. Well, he tried like hell. First, he tried to stay in the Democratic Party, and there was no way they were even going to let him in the primaries. So he became an independent candidate. And then, you know, again, there were efforts to muzzle him, to stop him from getting anywhere in that. And not that he would have won, but he could have stuck it out. So I think he finally, basically, I wasn't privy to this, but he talked to President Trump and said, I think they made a sort of a quid pro quo that he could run the Department of Health and Human Services if Trump got elected. And I understood that. I understood why he would do it. I didn't like it at first, but I think he's doing great work inside the government and changing the way people see what changing the way people think about what they eat and getting the ultra processed foods, getting rid of a lot of that. I think that's all very positive. So I hope he can hang in there and continue to do it.
0: As you guys are friends, so has he invited you over? Speaking of what people eat, has he invited you over for a backyard roadkill barbecue?
1: Well, I'm not in DC, but I did see him in Arizona last year, and I've seen him, but I figure I'm just going to leave the guy alone. I mean, you know, we remain friends, but he's got enough on his plate without trying to entertain me.
0: I guess being a member of the administration, Health and Human Services doesn't have any particular sway over CIA or where these records might be kept on the assassinations. But as an insider in that administration with some heft, can he use that position to force the release or at least make some inquiries that he couldn't as an outsider?
1: Yeah, I think he can. I'm not sure how much of that he does. But, you know, his son, first son, Bobby III, is married to Amaryllis Fox, who used to work for the CIA and was appointed to a position in the Trump administration, along with the woman who just stepped down as director of National Tulsi Gabbard. Now, both those women are now gone, and so I think that they were trying to get things released or spoken about that they were

0: getting stonewalled on by somebody. And so both of them have left the administration, and probably with good reason.
1: You mentioned the name of Sidney Gottlieb. He was in charge of MKUltra, at least for a while, or maybe he started the whole thing, right?
0: He was the first guy in charge of it, starting in 1953. And I didn't even know why he agreed to see me, but I was looking into a lot of this stuff in the 1990s. And in 1993, I managed to reach him on the phone and said I wanted to interview him, and he agreed to do it. And what was really, really bizarre, George, was I went to see this guy who was then in his 70s, and he had a country estate in Virginia. He's got an organic vegetable garden, a solar-powered house. He holds Zen Buddhist meditation sessions in this timber-beamed living room in the Blue Ridge Mountains. In his living room, he's got the Tibetan Book of the Dead and Chinese herbal medicine. I mean, the guy was definitely not what I had imagined that I was going to run into. Now, that is not to say that he was just a wonderful guy. I mean, I think he was very good at obfuscating things. He would drop hints. I mean, he did say that he really regretted. He thought it'd be a good thing if the CIA never existed or was abolished. Now, that's a pretty heavy duty thing for a guy like that to say. I could tell you more what he told me about Oswald and like that, if you want to hear it.
1: Yeah, Oswald in particular, sure.
0: Yeah, well, he brought up at one point the term microdots, because he said it referred to as a way to get information out of places that they really needed to have it. And microdots was a word that Oswald had in his notebook. So I kind of pursued this Oswald situation, and I recalled to him J. Edgar Hoover, the head of the FBI, talking about to the Warren Commission about how he thought Oswald could have been trained when he defected to the Soviet Union and come back as a, quote, sleeper. Now, that means that somebody who may have been mind-altered so that they didn't know what they were doing. And so Gottlieb said, do you mean a Manchurian candidate, is what he said to me. Now, if people recall, The Manchurian Candidate was a very famous movie. It was remade in recent years, which is all about the manipulation of somebody's mind so they will commit an act under hypnosis that they're going to kill somebody. So I said, I think so. And he said, well, let me raise a hypothetical about Oswald. So, and he went on for, a paragraph or two. And said that what if somebody like him had an existing ideology that you could then add hypnosis to? So basically the person could say, I can do what I want, and they gave me a lovely framework. Huh. I thought that was a fascinating thing for him to say. Then he went on to talk about how when President Nixon went over to Russia, that they dosed some of his party with LSD and might have tried to do it to Nixon as well.
1: Oh, man. I guess the question is about MKUltra, if it really worked and it was successful in cases where drastic, dramatic results, why would they ever end it? And I'll let you think about that. We're going to have to take a break here, but much more to cover with Dick Russell, conspiracies and cover-ups. We're going to get into UAP here in a minute. We'll be right back with more Coast to Coast AM.

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3: From ABC News, I'm Sherry Preston. Hot, dry conditions and gusty winds proving to be a combination that's been deadly for firefighters in one part of the West.
4: The all-out effort to contain multiple wildfires burning across the West now turning deadly. Three firefighters were killed, two others hurt, battling a fire at the Utah-Colorado border.
3: ABC's Melissa Adon, the governor of Utah, Spencer Cox, calling the three heroes who made the ultimate sacrifice to save lives and communities. The weather across the board elsewhere, beginning in Kentucky.
5: Governor Andy Beshear declaring a state of emergency.
6: We have been hit really hard, wiping out roads and bridges, and sadly, even taking a handful of lives.
5: And now a dangerous heat wave is forecast to unfold this week. Heat alerts have been issued for more than 100 million Americans from Kansas to Massachusetts. Lionel Moyes, ABC News, New York.
3: A U.S. official now says both Iran and the United States have agreed to stop the latest attacks in the Middle East and to resume peace talks as soon as tomorrow.
7: Just yesterday, Iran launched a series of missiles and drones at American military sites in the Middle East, from Bahrain to Kuwait. This after the U.S. struck multiple targets inside Iran. And those U.S. attacks were in response to Iran hitting an oil tanker in the Strait of Hormuz. All this risking the ongoing ceasefire.
3: In Washington, ABC's Karen Waugh. Some rescues amid the devastation in Venezuela following the twin earthquakes last week.
8: U.S. teams bringing highly trained urban search and rescue dogs. Their unique senses piercing the rubble and helping to find those trapped underneath. Researchers estimate nearly 60,000 buildings were damaged or destroyed. The death toll remains at more than 1,400 people.
3: ABC's Marcus Moore at the Foreign Desk. Thousands of people are still missing. Some have been found alive, even days after the quakes. This is ABC News.
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3: A 53-year-old woman identified as the driver of an electric bike that plowed into a crowd in a New York City park over the weekend. Numerous people were hospitalized, including the driver, who's in stable condition.
11: No doubt authorities will be looking into whether the driver was sober and whether she knew how to handle the bike. She is in the hospital now, but we're told charges are expected to be filed.
3: ABC's Lucy Yang in Brooklyn. Charges just have been filed. Four of those struck remain in critical condition. One person was killed, another seriously injured in a shooting at a popular entertainment spot in San Jose, California. It's been hosting a World Cup ban zone there, screening matches. There were no World Cup games being screened at the time of the shooting. Lots of people expected to hit the roads and the skies this week ahead of the 4th of July holiday. Here's ABC's Andrew Dimbert.
12: While nearly 5.9 million people are expected to fly, the strongest year-over-year growth is actually coming from other modes of transportation, like cruises, trains, and buses. But driving remains the top choice, with about 85% or so of holiday travelers expected to take a road trip as fuel prices start to cool a bit. Still, the national average for a gallon of gas is up over 61 cents from a year ago. Meanwhile, traffic is expected to start to build in the later part of the week. Thursday could be the worst of it.
3: The Supreme Court hands down several decisions this week before ending its term for the summer, one of the biggest on birthright citizenship. I'm Sherry Preston, ABC News.
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1: Dave Edmonds, I Hear You Knockin'. That's a classic. We're talking with another classic, Dick Russell, a brave and a dedicated investigative journalist, author of 16 different books. He's dug into the assassinations of John Kennedy, Robert Kennedy, and a number of other topics with CIA fingerprints all over it. And his latest project involves UAP, the cover-up, the secrecy, and we're going to be getting into that in this hour. I want to ask you, Dick, first about, before we leave the JFK thing, you had a partnership with Rob Reiner, right, in a project?
2: Yes, I did, and miss Rob very much. We became close, good friends over the course of the past 10 years. And we were going to do originally he wanted to make a movie or a limited series based on my book, The Man Who Knew Too Much, and my investigation into it, sort of following a journalist on the trail. So the script writers got that together. It was a really good script. We had a deal on it, and then suddenly people started backing out. So what we ended up doing, because I think actually the studios were scared of going as far as saying there was a coup d'etat in America in 1963. And we ended up doing a podcast series with Soledad O'Brien and Rob as the hosts, and it was hugely successful. I mean, I think 9.5 million downloads. And it was really laying out what happened for people who may not, you know, younger people who may not have known what was going on. And it was called Who Killed JFK? And out of that, we then began working on a book. Simon & Schuster said they'd like to have us write the same title that's going to be coming out in November. Rob's name will be on it. He was helping edit it. And David Hoffman, who was the script writer that was working on the project with us and on the podcast, and I are the co-writers. And, of course, you know, it's a terrible tragedy what happened to Rob and his wife. I knew them both very well, and they're deeply missed, and hopefully what we're doing with the book will be part of his legacy, and everybody knows what a great filmmaker he was. I mean, it was just, and a funny guy. I mean, he was just a joy to be with.
1: You know, you see these murders that come out of nowhere, and after what you know about MK Ultra, do you use that lens to try to make sense of what goes on in the world? I mean, you know, the two attempted assassinations of Trump, that not the people that tried to kill him, not particularly ideologues, just seems to come out of nowhere. So I wonder what you know about MK Ultra. You have to wonder, is it still in use somewhere? Because it was successful. If what you're saying is true, it worked. And it's hard to believe they just give up that tool and make it go away after it served them so well.
2: Yeah, I don't think they gave it up. I have no idea where things stand with that today. I mean, there's all kinds of things that have come up over the years that I looked into back 30 years ago, and frankly, it just got too dark. I was really like kind of falling into a rabbit hole of, should I really be doing this as intensely as I am? Because it was hard to sort out the truth. You know, with MK Ultra and the Kennedy assassination, I mean, there's so much. I'll talk about that for a minute before we move on, because
1: sure,
2: there's so much strong evidence in terms of Oswald, starting with when he was very young, and like he was 13 in New York, and he was in a place called Youth House, which was a detention area when kids were leaving school and going playing hooky, and His doctor was this guy named Renatus Hartogs, who later was used by the Warren Commission to make the point that, oh, he was this very isolated loner who was cold and detached, and he's perfectly capable of having killed the president by himself. And Hartogs was the guy who came forward with that kind of psychiatric testimony. And in fact, he was, I learned, from another professional hypnotist named Milton Klein, who's dead now. But he said, you know, there's a lot more to meets the eye, that Hartogs was part of the CIA's MK Ultra program. And I reached him on the phone one day, and asked him about a book. I said, oh, I heard you wrote this book called Principles of Suggestion and Autosuggestion. And he said, I never wrote that book. And it was, you know, he completely denied it, but it was definitely a book that came up in a courtroom. So that was part of it. And then Oswald goes on to the Civil Air Patrol, and he's taken under the wing of David Ferry. I'm sure a lot of people have heard about him.
1: Yeah.
2: And he was a master hypnotist. When Oswald went to Atsugi Air Base in Japan, that was one of two bases where the CIA dosed people with LSD without their knowing it. And it just continued. I mean, you know, right on up to the day of the assassination, there's all kinds of anomalies, to the point where two people I interviewed who really should have known, William Alexander, who was the DA in Dallas, and Frank Ellsworth, who was an alcohol, tobacco, and firearms agent, was working in Dallas. Both of them said they thought Oswald's behavior was of someone who had been programmed. So, you know, I think that's what happened. And it also, they thought that Jack Ruby had been, his behavior was so strange right before he went and killed Oswald, that he too had been somehow manipulated mentally to do this. And then, of course, we get to Sirhan with the Robert Kennedy case. And we already talked about that a little bit, but that was a blatant example of he was triggered by a code word by the girl in the polka dot dress, as she's called. He's never been identified before he went into the pantry, and then just he doesn't remember a thing and never has to this day.
1: We're talking with Dick Russell. A lot of ground still to cover. I forgot to take a break, so we got to jump into it, and we'll be right back here on Coast to Coast AM.
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0: Dick Russell, I want to jump into UAP. Other than that story you heard from Muhammad Ali a long time ago, was there other tidbits along the way that you put in the back of your head and say, someday I'm going to jump into that issue?
1: Yeah, in late 1970s, I was working for TV Guide magazine in Hollywood as a staff writer. And there was a show that came on TV about UFOs. I think it was Jack Webb. I can't remember the name of it even, but it's around the time Close Encounters came out. And so I ended up doing a cover story for TV Guide on the subject of UFOs. And there I met J. Allen Hynek, who was the head of Project Blue Book for many years and had gone through a real metamorphosis of his own to the fact that he truly believed that this was a real phenomenon. And in the beginning, he'd been a major skeptic about it. But I interviewed him for about an hour. And again, my curiosity was piqued. And then I guess almost 20 years, less than 20 years, but went by. And I ended up meeting a woman named Marianne Shenefield, who was a blind psychic who said she had been abducted when she was a child at about the age of 12, and went blind after that, and also developed this ability to see frequencies and that people carried. And she was an amazing person, actually, and very close to a man named Andrea Puharich, who I've written about a lot in my book. Because being blind, she suddenly was invited by Puharich when he was aging and he was on his deathbed, really. And he was worried about his files. He was said that the CIA was going to come and take his files. And could she come see him in North Carolina and help safeguard these? And so she needed someone to go with her. And I went along and I spent some of the last days with Andrea Puharich, who had been working for the CIA for a long time himself. Started something called the Round Table Foundation in the early 50s. He was a fascinating man and was communicating directly with beings from somewhere when I spent time with him, and also had an opportunity to go through some of his files, which we did protect. And these were really interesting in terms of his connections to the intelligence world. So he became Uri Geller's.
0: Yeah.
1: He brought Uri Geller over to this country. They had a fascinating relationship that I write about a lot in my new book. And so those were kind of the genesis stories of how I decided one day I've got to write about this subject. And I have.
0: And what's your take on the current status of, again, using air quotes, transparency and, quote, disclosure? I'm a bit of a pessimist. I'm happy to see so much public interest in it again, which happened before, and so much scientists coming out of the closet saying they're ready to study it. Hearings being held. I was a witness at the hearing that I met you at. And
1: yes,
0: you know, it's great, but I just have the feeling that we're getting breadcrumbs and table scraps.
1: Well, I'm afraid I agree with you, and I too. I'm happy that the hearings are happening. There's some fascinating people and information that has come out. But, you know, I mean, we're talking years and years of cover-up and obfuscation. And why has that happened? Well, you know, I think ever since Roswell, anyway, when I'm sure that there was a ship that came down, some kind of craft, and was recovered. And you know, so we've got this technology, and we've continued to take down these craft over the years. And so we're also in a race with the Russians and the Chinese to do something with this technology, probably are still working on it, very much so. And so that's one big reason why they don't want this out. And I think the idea of what's called catastrophic disclosure is, well, the society's going to fall apart. You know, we're not going to be able to maintain our economic system or our religious organizations because we've got this, suddenly our world has changed. And, you know, I think people are ready for it. Maybe not everybody, but, you know, I think it's vital that we do find out that we have been visited by beings, other civilizations, coming perhaps telepathically to communicate with us, of different kinds, you know, grays or Nordics or tall whites and mantis beings. So,
0: yeah.
1: I mean, these, and it's amazing that these things are actually being talked about in Congress now. I mean, that has not happened before. So, but I don't know. I mean, the other reason I think that we are not going to get to beyond certain level is because a lot of people are being killed right now or disappearing. And there's a whole list of like 12. I mean, I've written a number of Substacks about this, and I have a long chapter about it in the book. And one of them, actually just before I came on the show, George, somebody sent me a story from the Daily Mail that just came out.

0: too. So there's two, there's this other level of things going on where, of the people that want to keep this out of circulation.
1: Well, the people who have kept it secret or kept everyone off balance, kept it fuzzy in the public's mind, are really good at their jobs. And you
0: Yes.
1: mentioned about Phil Corso. I met him in 1992, and a reporter had sent him my way because of he'd been testifying about the prisoners of war issue, POWs left behind in Korea and Vietnam, very controversial at the time, but it turned out Corso was right. And he was told this other reporter about his involvement with UFOs at Roswell. And so I started talking to him, and he had asked me to write the book, the Roswell book. It came out 5 years later, but it was before anybody knew him in UFO world. And he had told me in one of those earliest conversations, look, the government doesn't have to cover this stuff up. I mean, they do. He was very distrustful of CIA. He said they do muck up the truth, but the fact is the UFO world will do it all on its own. You know, back then it would be, you know, disagreements and character assassination and things of that sort among other luminaries in the topic. And now you've got all kinds of active voices on social media that do the job of the secret keepers. They're quite happy to attack people who come out with information. They debunk videos or other kinds of evidence or before anyone really gets a chance to see it. They just declare it debunked. And I don't know if they're on the payroll, but it sure seems like they're doing the bidding of people who've been keeping this stuff secret for a very long time.
0: Yeah, I mean it's been going on for a long time, and at major institutions like Harvard. I mean there was this guy named Donald Menzel that I write about in the book, who was his job was basically to he destroyed all the plates, the photographic plates from the Harvard Observatory, in the 1950s after he was the leading guy, you know, at Harvard as in astronomy. And and it's just, you know, we it's really hard to know, unfortunately, who is telling the truth and who isn't. And I like I my what I do as a reporter, an investigative reporter, is I basically listen, you know, and I believe everybody as they're talking to me. I mean, I don't try to, you know, challenge their viewpoint in the assassination. One person I think that I do believe recently is this guy Douglas Caddy. Do you know who he is?
1: I don't think I do, no.
0: He was a Watergate lawyer, a Watergate figure, who was very close to E. Howard Hunt, the CIA agent, notorious in Watergate. He's one of the
1: Right.
0: people arrested for the burglary, and they were, he told me the story of they were having dinner together at some point. Hunt's dead now, and Caddy's in his 90s, I think. But and he was asking Hunt, can you tell me who killed John F. Kennedy? And Hunt sat there for a while in silence, and then all of a sudden he said one word. He said, aliens. Now that didn't mean that the aliens did it. It meant that that was the issue over which President Kennedy was killed by the CIA. Now there were a lot of people who wanted him dead for other reasons, the mafia people, the Cuban exiles who hated him for making an accommodation with Castro. You know, the CIA for various reasons, including, you know, they wanted to go into the military too. They wanted to go into Vietnam, which eventually, which Kennedy would have withdrawn from, and LBJ picked up the ball, and we know what happened. But I do think I never, listen, I never wrote about this. I don't really write about it in this book per se. For in any length, but I think that it is very, very possible that JFK was killed because he was getting too close to the big secret, and that was about UFOs.
1: Well, there are stories about pillow talk, things that were shared with Marilyn Monroe, a reason that she had to go as well. And JFK did make a visit to the Nevada test site, and he was gone for about an hour. I don't know if he took a side trip to Area 51, but that's a story that I have heard about.

0: about for a number of years. So there are some interesting threads to that mosaic there.
1: He was very close to James Forrestal. This is going way back now to World War II, but Forrestal was the Secretary of Defense under Truman, and he and Kennedy was a young congressman, and they'd gone together to Europe in 1945 and 6, sort of investigating the Nazi Foo Fighters and various things, and they were very, very good friends. And there's a document that just came out that I have seen that said that JFK was briefed about Roswell as a congressman right after it happened.
0: I want to get some specifics on your book when it's coming out, what the title is. I'm sure our audience will want to know about it. And then we're going to take some calls from our listeners here in a bit. But we still have so much ground to cover. Jesse Ventura, you wrote 5 books with Governor Ventura. So stick around, everyone. We're talking with Dick Russell, author, investigative journalist, and we have a lot of ground still to cover here.

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1: And I wanted to talk to you anyway about the UFO reports, what you think of them.
2: The best thing about it is it's really exciting. We got complete vindication because basically what happened was is the government admitted that we don't know what these spots, these objects, these bright lights are, but basically you can help the government because the thing we're finding out is government's not that bright and they need our help. So that's where Coast to Coast AM comes in and George Norrie comes in. Because you're going to have people on here that will give the government investigators an idea where to look, how to look, and what to look for. So it really does a lot of validation of the history of this show. And this is a huge step forward to getting to the truth. Because for the first time, we have the U.S. government admitting that there's something to this. Really admitting there's something to this. And that's the big step for all of us.
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1: It's time to congratulate you for your efforts to get UFO UAP disclosure. 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
5: 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And ultimately, we got disclosure. And you're here to see it, and so am I.
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1: That's the Stray Cats, Love and Lust. That's, the band is back on tour after a long layoff. They're back on tour this summer. Check them out. They might be coming to your town. That sounds pretty good. We have one segment remaining with my guest, Dick Russell, which is too bad because I have only about 25 topics to discuss with him so far. And the lines are full with people who have questions and comments for Mr. Russell. We'll be right back. And much more to cover here in Coast to Coast AM.
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0: Dick Russell, what's the title of your UFO book, UAP book? When is it coming out?
1: It's called UFOs and UAPs, and the subtitle is An Investigative Journalist Dissects an 80-Year Cover-Up. And it's coming out in October, and it's available now for pre-order on Amazon and Barnes & Noble. And, you know, people might wonder, well, why do we need another UFO book? And I take a different tack with this book because I'm telling it in narrative style. I'm following characters who are real, who've had fascinating lives and stories. Danny Sheehan is one of them. Stephen Greer is another. You know, how did Greer, who's an MD, and Sheehan, who's a very successful political lawyer, how did they end up devoting their lives to this topic? And then I get into other interviews that that make people I don't know have heard that much about. I interviewed Avi Loeb. I spent a lot of time with Chris Bledsoe, who's a wonderful man. And I tell the story at the end of the book about how he invited my son and myself to come to North Carolina to do a private sky watch, which was just wonderful. And my son has some issues that actually allow him to tune in and speak with beings from elsewhere. And Chris sensed this right from the beginning and wanted to open his doors to us. So that was quite incredible. Long ago, I interviewed John Mack. More recently, I traveled to Mexico City and for the unveiling of the Bugosphere and met the people there who'd found it in Colombia. So I'm hoping that people who read the book will learn a lot of new things. There's the history runs all through it as well. We kind of time travel back to the earlier days and then forward to now and then back again. Because, again, it's through the eyes of people and their relationships. And I get into MJ-12. I get into all kinds of things that I think my readers will find new and interesting.
0: Well, welcome to it's great to have you down here in this rabbit hole with the rest of us. And I look forward to seeing the book, and we'll have to have you back in October. In the meantime, I wanted you to tell people how they can find what you write on Substack.
1: Yes, if they just Google Dick Russell Substack, put that in quotes, it'll come up right away. And I write a couple a week, and I cover, I've done a lot on the UAP UFO issue and the mysterious disappearances and kind of the reporting on what's going on these days, the hearings and so on. But I also cover a lot of other topics. I'm a devoted environmentalist. I've written two books on natural history, actually three, and following gray whales and saving a fish called the striped bass and climate change and the big oil companies' efforts to, you know, obfuscate that. So anyway, I think that what was I trying to say here?
0: You cover a lot of ground. You cover a lot of ground.
1: I cover a lot of ground in the Substack, and also on that,
0: go ahead. The one that you wrote about recently is the Supreme Court decision about Roundup, and you know, I mean, people will say it's a conservative court. It's more than anything, it's sort of a pro corporate court, and they, you know, that company has paid out $10 billion to people who've had terrible consequences after being exposed to Roundup, and now the Supreme Court says it's okay, no more lawsuits.
1: That's right. No, it's outrageous. They did Citizens United, which completely changed our voting system. And I take them on as much as I can. I think that, you know, it's time for people to step up and realize what's happening. And I've also written some about AI and what's going on with all of that and the data centers that are going to be springing up all over our country. And what is that what does that mean? And what's the cost in terms of our environment, in terms of people losing their jobs? I'm not a Luddite. I'm not anti-technology, and I don't feel AI is all evil. I've used it. You know, I mean, it was very helpful in terms of putting some things together for this book. But I'm very, very worried about where that's going and what it's going to do to creativity and what it's going to do to kids. And so I write about that, too, when I can.
0: Yeah, you cover a lot of bases, so people should check that out for sure. We're going to take some calls. The lines are pretty full here. I'm going to start with there's a wild card line. Steve in Tennessee, who has a JFK-related question, I believe. Steve, hi, welcome to Coast to Coast. What's on your mind?
2: Yes, sir. Is Dorothy Kilgallen involved in any of the Kennedy shootings?
1: Yes. I think that she was... From what I understand, I've been able to determine, I never investigated it deeply, but I think that she was writing a lot about what was going on in terms of interviewing Jack Ruby, getting to the bottom of certain things about the assassination that a lot of people didn't want out and that they killed her.
0: Thanks, Steve. Did you have something you want to add to that? I think Steve is gone. Okay. Steve, did you have something to add to that? We're moving on. East of the Rockies, Melissa in South Carolina. Hi, Melissa. You're on with Dick Russell.
3: Hello. Thank you, George. This is an incredible show. I'm calling specifically about Lee Harvey Oswald. Mr. Okay. Russell, I have never heard anyone speak about him as though he was a human. He served. He was a Marine. He... in my opinion, went to Russia as a CIA good spook to act like he was a defector and come back and then infiltrate these Cuban groups and look like he was a traitor so that everybody would hate him. And I always felt, after really thinking about it and reading what I could, Mark Lane had so many interesting details in his book about the witnesses and all of this horrible things that happened, but you have given so many details. I've never heard. You are so credentialed, and I'm so grateful to hear you. But can I ask you if you think this is a possibility about Lee that day in the book depository? Can I run my theory by you?
1: Yes, sure.
3: Okay. I felt like he thought he was going there. They said, take your rifle. They had him take pictures of him with his rifle, and they got him that job in the book depository shortly before the parade. And so I think he went there with his rifle thinking that he was told he was protecting Kennedy, that he was a good sniper. And then he went down to the lunchroom. And that was very much covered, I think, by Mark Lane and other people. And he was in the lunchroom, and he heard that Kennedy was shot, and he realized that he had been set up. His rifle was up there. He was in the building. His fingerprints were everywhere. And I think that's why he ran. And I think that's why he got killed the next day. And he said, I'm a patsy. I think he was.
1: Yes. I think you're close to the truth of what I believe, too. I think it was a false flag operation. And that there was a group, but it was basically to pin something on Cuba and trigger an invasion of Cuba. But there was another group that hijacked that, and they were the ones who, to everyone's surprise, Oswald and the other group in the CIA that was had this other operation, that's what happened, that they actually were going to take him out. And I will add to that that I feel that this country has never recovered from that terrible day, that until we do, until the truth comes out as much as it possibly can, we're never going to be able to really move on as a country, as a people. Thank you for calling.
0: Thanks for the call, Melissa. I guess especially since the same forces and are still there, you know, still inside.
1: Exactly.
0: First-time caller, Robert in Florida. Hi, Robert. Welcome to Coast to Coast. You're on with Dick Russell.
4: Yes, thank you for taking my call, because sure. I saw the bullet that killed JFK, because Ed Dames said that they had a gun in the dashboard of the car. So knowing that, in 2014, when I saw the documentary, I was wondering how I could maybe see it. And they even showed it a close-up and slowed down. And I saw the bullet come out of there. And when you think about it, Connally said that Kennedy, when he was shot, he slumped and he was holding his throat. Now, his brains were blown out onto the trunk of the car, so the gun had to be lower than his head. So nobody outside of the car could have shot him. It had to be the gun in the dashboard of the car, and they know that. They knew that, of course, from the beginning because they shot him.
1: Well, thanks. You know, that is one of the theories that's been talked about for some time, and I think there's a lot of evidence on the other side of that there were people firing from various positions in front of the president. So, but you may be onto something there. I just have never really looked at it that deeply.
0: There's a great scene in Oliver Stone's JFK movie where the DA in New Orleans, Jim Garrison, does a whole routine about the magic bullet up and to the left, that whole thing. It does make it a little implausible to think that one bullet did all that.
1: Yes, for sure. Oh, it was impossible.
0: Wildcard line, Mark in Southern Ohio. Hi, Mark. You're on with Dick Russell.
5: Hello, George. Yeah, can you hear me okay?
0: Yeah, you're fine.
5: Yeah, the screener had trouble with me earlier. Anyway, George, sometime if you think of it real quick, play Seen Enough by Crosby, Stills, and Nash. You remember that one?
0: Yeah, sure. Yeah,
5: yeah, that's a good one. Anyway, George, I'm just sure Mr. Rutt, well, both of you probably know it. I heard this years ago that JFK was going to fire Alan Dulles anyway. I think I'm correct about that. The CIA director at the time. Dulles was overheard saying, I'm going to get that guy. I think I heard that years ago, one of your guests. And also, I think that I was telling your screener, George, that I think the break-in at the Watergate Hotel was a setup to ruin Nixon. You remember when Nixon Jackie Gleason, and Nixon disappeared for a while, you know, and the rumor was that Gleason was showing him some alien things, so quote unquote, you know. Mr. Russ would think about that.
1: Yeah, well, I think that I believe that did happen, and also it's definitely a fact that Nixon was trying to get the files out of the CIA about what he called the whole Bay of Pigs thing, which was a way of referring to the Kennedy assassination, and the CIA didn't want to turn them over to him. That was Richard Helms who was running it, the same guy who destroyed all the MKUltra documents, by the way. So, you know, you could be right on the money that the burglary was set up to target Nixon. And a lot of those guys who went in there were CIA or Cuban exiles. And there was McCord, there was Hunt, there was, you know, they all were. I mean, so McCord left the tape on the doors to be discovered, so... Yeah, there was some really, really weird stuff that went on with that whole Watergate thing. And Kennedy did fire Alan Dulles after the Bay of Pigs invasion when the CIA was, you know, demanding that he use air cover, and he wouldn't do it to his credit.
0: So the idea was the CIA botched the Watergate burglary on purpose in order to bring down Nixon, who was going after things they didn't want him to see?
1: That is certainly a possibility.
0: What are there public statements from Nixon about the ETs, UFOs, aliens, that kind of stuff? I'd heard some hints that maybe he had an interest in that, other than the Jackie Gleason story.
1: I think there might have been one other. I can't recall. I don't think he ever spoke out much publicly about it. Jimmy Carter certainly did later. I mean, he was really. Quite vocal about, he'd seen a UFO also, and I write quite a bit in the book about his interest and meetings and things that he knew but was told specifically, you don't talk about this publicly.
0: And did Nixon believe that JFK had been murdered by CIA, or that they had a hand in it?
1: Well, we don't know. I mean, nobody ever said that, but... But I think Nixon was, Nixon was in some ways, he was really a pretty damn good president. I mean, he created the EPA. He allowed the Congress passed the Clean Water Act, the Clean Air Act. Nixon was a pretty strong environmentalist, and not as bad a guy as a lot of people think.
0: I think we are running out of time, so I do have one other thing I want to touch on. What's the biggest threat to you? You don't sound like you're worried that AI takes over and kills all the humans. Is it an environmental catastrophe, climate change, or yeah?
1: Yeah, I mean, I think the combination of AI and particularly what we've done to the environment, we're going to pay a huge price for that. And that of course involves climate change and what we've done there. But we've got to wake up. We've got to wake up and start living differently. And I'm afraid that the world that we're leaving to our kids and grandkids is not a pretty one, and we should all think about what we can do to make that different.
0: You co-wrote 5 books with Jesse Ventura. I had a chance to meet Governor Ventura. He came to Las Vegas and KLAS to interview me about UFOs and Area 51. Do you stay in touch with him?
1: I do. He's a great guy and very enjoyable to be with. And we met by accident in Baja, Mexico, actually, and ended up working on his autobiography and then, several other books, The American Conspiracies and 63 Documents the Government Doesn't Want You to Read. And they were all very popular with readers. So, we've stayed in touch, and he's doing pretty good. He's still there in Minnesota and almost came out of retirement thinking about running for office, but so far hadn't done it.
0: Yeah, he's Baja was where he would go and surf and unplug, I guess. I'd read that
1: yes.
0: for a while.
1: Yes, yeah, my family had a place not too far from his, so that's where we met and worked together on a couple of books.
0: Well, Dick Russell, it's been great talking to you. There's so many other avenues and corners and rabbit holes we could go into, but we'll have you back in October when your book comes out, and stay in touch.
1: I will, George. Thanks so much for having me, and really enjoyed talking with you.
0: All righty. Coming up next, John Priestland and Preparing for Disclosure, a Public Health Framework for Paradigm-Shifting Revelations. We'll be right back.

0: We dance to the same tune. At games, we hug total strangers. 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We give. We step up. 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And yet, in these moments, there's also something we don't do. 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We just act. Because the things that make us different will never change what makes us human. 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
4: From ABC News, I'm Sherry Preston.
5: It's a little rough, but God is good. He really is.
4: Pastor Jesse Lainhart, whose church in central Kentucky was swept away by floodwaters over the weekend as record amounts of rain hit the region.
5: A guy called me and said that, well, said your church is gone, you know, and it was just kind of devastating. But, you know, I thank the Lord that nobody was here.
4: In parts of the central Midwest and soon the Northeast, triple-digit temperatures have been the story. And along the Utah-Colorado border, ABC's Melissa Adon says wildfires turned deadly over the weekend.
6: There were several firefighters that were told that were trapped by the fire. They had no chance to escape. It was really difficult for them. And unfortunately, three of them were killed. Two others were hurt when they were trying to battle that blaze. And also Governor Cox from Utah sharing that this is heartbreaking news, calling them three heroes that made the ultimate sacrifice to protect the lives and communities along the Utah-Colorado border.
4: A toddler pulled from the rubble of collapsed Venezuelan buildings days after last week's devastating twin earthquakes killed more than 1,400 people. Hope for other victims, however, dwindling by the hour. It's back to court today for the man accused of murdering United Healthcare CEO Brian Thompson. ABC's Phil Tate is outside the courthouse in Manhattan.
7: Luigi Mangione will step back inside of a lower Manhattan courtroom. But this comes after sources say that prosecutors have put a plea deal on the table and that there have been discussions between prosecutors and defense attorneys for Luigi Mangione. It's unclear how far these conversations even went towards even coming to an agreement, but we know at some point those conversations went silent.
4: Comcast is planning to split itself into two. It's spinning off NBC Universal and Sky. NBC Universal includes theme parks, Universal Film, NBC and Telemundo, Peacock, and Bravo. 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
4: The Supreme Court is wrapping up its term. We could get more decisions today, including ones whether President Trump has the power to get rid of birthright citizenship. The court is also weighing cases from West Virginia and Idaho that would prohibit transgender girls and women from playing on public school or public university sports teams. The first knockout victory match in the World Cup goes to Canada, who defeated South Africa in the final seconds in California play. It's Canada's first trip to the World Cup round of 16 ever. Continued fighting in the Middle East over the weekend. The United States striking Iran and Iran striking U.S. allies Bahrain and Kuwait.
10: All this uncertainty from the Middle East has pushed oil prices higher overnight. But here at home, drivers have seen gas prices come down steadily. Prices have dropped an average of 60 cents per gallon in the last month. The national average is now 3.79, although that is still 85 cents higher than before the war with Iran started.
4: ABC's Karen Hua, a U.S. official, confirms to ABC News that both Iran and the U.S. have agreed to stop fighting this week so discussions on a permanent ceasefire can take place. Millions of people have fallen off the rolls of health insurance through the Affordable Care Act. New government numbers show enrollment in February was down by 3 million people compared to last year. Experts say it's likely connected to the end of federal subsidies for premiums and the much higher cost for those who cannot get health insurance through work. Sherry Preston, ABC News.
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1: That is the Beatles, of course, Tomorrow Never Knows, inspired by the Tibetan Book of the Dead, which John Lennon had just read prior to writing that song. We move on now in the second half. So let's play What If. What if the promises of transparency are actually kept and the government makes a formal release of some kind, or the president steps up to a podium and makes a speech? What if we really do have disclosure and they tell us that there are alien bodies in crash saucers and that another intelligence, a non-human intelligence, has been among us for maybe centuries, maybe forever, maybe had a role in our evolution as a species, that they're in charge, not us? How might the public react? Well, I guess part of the question is it depends on what it is when it gets released, what kind of a demonstration is made, how the information is shared with the public. But are we ready for it? I think the people here, as I said earlier in the program, people who listen to Coast think, yeah, we're ready for it. We've heard the interviews. We've read the books. We've watched the movies and the documentaries. And, we've seen the evidence so far that's been made public. We could handle it. I'm not sure that is true for everyone, and that is sort of what we're going to talk about for the next 2 hours. John Priestland is a physicist and engineer and management consultant, a co-founder and chairman of Unhidden, which is a nonprofit organization operating in both the U.S. and the U.K., and it's focused on the human and health and social aspects of UFOs. This is the third report put out by that group. And it came out this month. It's called Preparing for Disclosure, a Public Health Framework for Paradigm-Shifting Revelations. It makes the case in this report that we really should be already preparing for what might be inevitable, some kind of a confirmation or disclosure, and prepare certain segments of the population for what they're not even considering might really happen. John Priestland is joining us from the UK, and we're going to get to that in just a moment here on Coast to Coast AM.
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0: John Priestland, founder of the Unhidden Foundation. Welcome back. Great to have you here again. I can't wait to get in the conversation. How you doing?
1: Very well, George. Thanks for having me on again. All good my end.
0: Can you give our audience a recap of what Unhidden is and what the mission was when it started?
1: Yeah, sure. So others look at UAPs from a technology or craft or bodies perspective. Others think about it about the nature of consciousness or the nature of reality. We look at it from a human perspective, and we look at the health and people-related aspects, the need for care and support. So this is mental health, this is physical health in a few cases, and I was on in September talking about our physical effects report, and now it's about public health. And what we put at the centre of Unhidden is a medical-led approach, a medical advisory board made up of doctors and clinical psychologists, brave professionals prepared to stick their head above the parapet for this tricky topic with all its stigma. And so we're here to advocate for better care and support pre, during, post-disclosure. And that's the nature of our new report preparedness plan, which we're talking about today.
0: Was it always going to be these three reports? And was the preparedness plan always going to be the third one to come out?
1: I think there's a natural progression. It all starts with encouraging better conversations and the better mental health that comes out of that. And that was our first report. The second report was saying, hey, it's not just mental health. There are some strange physical health effects to do probably with ultra high frequency and microwave frequency, non-ionizing electromagnetic radiation, things like Cashlandrum and Falcon Lake and the strange patterns on bodies in terms of the burns and the radiological type effects. But then the natural thing to do is to look at what the health aspects of disclosure might be, and that is public health. Public health is the part of medicine that operates at population scale, and I think it's very timely given that we're two and a half weeks beyond the premiere of Disclosure Day to be looking at what might happen to people and how we can make the impact of a disclosure type of announcement less significant, and we can care and support for those people affected. So I think it's very timely in the sort of aftermath of Disclosure Day to be talking about being prepared.
0: Very much so. Can you give me a sense of what the stigma is like on your side of the pond? And I ask in comparison to things that have changed. The ground has changed here in the U.S., public is greatly engaged on the topic. Congressional hearings have been held. Media outlets have been covering it, straightforward in a way. Some scientists have come forward and expressing their interest. Avi Loeb being appointed by the federal government to head up this new panel. Things have changed. But what about on your side? It seemed, I know there has been at least some media coverage, but in general, it seemed like the UK had tried to forestall this and ignore it as long as they could.
1: From a formal official perspective, nothing has changed, and it's hard to overstate how far behind the US we are. The Ministry of Defense is still clinging to its policy line that in more than 50 years there have been no evidence of a military threat from UAPs, ETs, whatever you want to fill in at the end of that sentence. That was the line that was put together in 2009. When under the then Defence Secretary Sir Bob Ainsworth, they notionally closed down the so-called UFO office and said, well, we're not interested and resources can better be shared elsewhere. So the government is still in that mode. We have no equivalent of House hearings. We've got no equivalent of UAP disclosure acts. And all of this contributes to this sense of shame, this sense of stigma, that if you even raise this, then you're in some way a bad person and not a proper person for doing so. And I think our MPs are terrified about, shall we say, the giggle factor and the negative newspaper coverage. That said, one or two green shoots are that we have an excellent book published in the last two or three weeks called Not for Disclosure by an eminent barrister, King's Counsel no less, Jonathan Kaplan, friend of Unhidden. And that's number four in the Sunday Times bestseller chart. So well done, Jonathan. And it shows that people in the UK are interested. And when a sensible, very, very well-researched, well-written book comes out, they eat it up and buy it in droves.
0: Well, that's good to hear. At least cracks in the wall a little bit that things are maybe changing. So for this project, the idea of disclosure and transparency, and we have come a long way on this side of the Atlantic in recent years, but still a long way to go. You sense some urgency because of the changes, at least here and some there. You sense a sense of urgency in that we need to get going on this right now, right, and prepare the public for what's to come.
1: Well, I think that's for two reasons. First of all, the landscape is changing. The release of the presidential documents, the Pursue program starting in February, I don't think what's come out so far has been particularly revelatory, but it's evidence of a process. The idea that the UAP Disclosure Act is likely to be reintroduced and may have another shot at being in the National Defense Authorization Act at the end of the year, that shows things are moving forward. David Grush is indicating, you know, a sense of momentum. So there's that wider landscape. But it's also the case that preparedness takes time. And so even if disclosure happens in a year or in 20 years, we ought to be building that resilience now. And we can talk about what those various steps are, but reducing stigma, making it easier for people to talk about all of this, and putting the trusted voices in place that I think we're going to need so that people can rely on the information that they're being given. One of the dynamics that we make clear in the preparedness plan is it's not just a question of the information that might come out. It's the fact that one of the revelations might be that the governments have been lying to us, obfuscating, giving us misinformation for 80 years. And just at the point they're asking us to trust them about what's happening and the information that's coming out, we might be having to deal with that, in a sense of betrayal. And work by American psychologists Smith and Freud show that it's not the underlying harm, but that violation of a trusted relationship that is the problem. And we're going to have to spend some time building those trusted voices so people know who they can rely on as and when that information comes out. And that's not something you can do overnight. So preparedness takes months, years, possibly longer. And so we need to be starting now.
0: It is an interesting dichotomy, isn't it? The U.S. government, for sure, has lied to the public over and over again about this topic. And so has your government and governments around the world. And yet the public is demanding that they are the ones who have to make the announcement, as if they would suddenly believe them. And I don't think anything else, anything short of that, will do, unless there's a formal announcement. Yeah, we've been lying to you all this time. I don't think the public will buy it.
1: I think it's really interesting that the final word, hopefully no spoilers here, the final word of the Disclosure Day movie is a single word, and it's listen. And I think the opportunity that we have is to listen to people with experiences of anomalous encounters, experiences who've seen unusual things. And what happens is they have the strange experience. They're then very reticent about sharing it with even friends and family because of the ridicule and shame. If we start listening to them, it will become much more normal that there are things out there beyond what conventional science suggests should be. We will all learn. There's a wonderful analogy from another podcast, Liminal Frames, from about a year and a bit ago, where Nathan, one of the co-hosts, talks about something called controlled devolved disclosure. And he talks about a village that's next to a wood, a forest, and people go into the forest and they see bears, and they come back to the village and say, "There's bears in the wood." Now, provided people start listening to their villagers who say that there are bears, it will just become a thing that the village accepts that there are bears there and moves on. No need for a mayoral announcement or anything formal. But if we don't listen to people who are having experiences, that sort of devolved disclosure of the people won't happen. So if there's one thing I would stress in this podcast, in this radio interview and in the preparedness plan, it's the importance of listening. And it's listening that gives us good conversations. And that's what we need.
0: You know, I got an early screening of the Spielberg movie, and, you know, there are criticisms about it from movie fans and from UFO folks. I enjoyed it. I liked it. And in the end, even though you kind of got a sense of where things are going, in that end cataclysmic scene where a lot of information comes spilling out, it did make me think, as someone who has pursued transparency for more than half of my life, it hit me that, wow, this would really be a punch in the gut to the public, whether, you know, even though I've been pursuing that moment myself for a long time and others have as well, that if that were to spill out in a sudden release of information, it would really freak people out. And that's sort of the heart of what your new report looks at.
1: Well, in a way, George, but I think what we're saying is not we're trying to frighten people, not at all. If you prepare for earthquakes, if you prepare for industrial accidents, that's not frightening people. It's actually reassuring them that you're building the mechanisms to protect and to enhance. So that's the first thing to say.

0: Whatever the answer to that question, I think people will agree that it's a significant enough topic and issue that preparedness is a good thing. And so, and even if disclosure never happens, we will build a certain amount of societal resilience. So I don't think it's a question of frightening people. I think it's a question of getting governments to recognize that with their disaster management, their contingency planning and their public health, they already prepare for pandemics, for industrial accidents, for disasters. We need to add the disclosure of paradigm shifting information to that list and get them to take that seriously. And that's the campaign that we're running.
1: I recall digging up this document when I first started looking into the history of UFOs and the possibility of non-human intelligence. And there was a 1960 Brookings Institute report, of course, you are familiar with it, that just basically said, look, if an advanced civilization, if it suddenly becomes clear that there is one among us, that social institutions would collapse if we're not prepared for it. That's sort of a starting point, I would think, in the research that you and your team have done.
0: I think that sounds awfully gloomy. It very much depends on the nature of the information, doesn't it? We look at three scenarios in the report. The first one is the discovery of life around a distant exoplanet. They're out there is the first scenario. The second scenario is discovery of intelligent life, but not here, so they're on their way. And the third is they're closer to home, so they're in the proximity of Earth. But within that third scenario, there's a huge range of possible types of scenario. And there's a word which one almost dares not to mention, and that's sort of the threat word. What level of threat could there be? So I think it hugely depends. I think it's very defeatist to say that nothing can be done. And we think that it can. We think that we can build a societal resilience. We think we can reduce the overall impact on people, the number of people affected negatively by this news and the level of that effect. We think that can be reduced. We think we can build what we might call a sort of a surge capacity, the ability to support people who are affected through self-help, through access to knowledgeable and trained professionals, therapists, counsellors and psychologists, and through conversation groups. There is no vaccine that we can inject people with to reduce the impact of disclosure on them. We're going to have to do this ourselves, and the most powerful thing we have is open conversations, and I say again, the ability to listen. And by building a program now, we think that a lot can be done to reduce the impact, reduce the harm, and support people.
1: Well, that Brookings Institute report that I'm talking about, it did have gloomy prediction if there's no preparation for it. It sort of recommended a long-time acclimation process to get people ready for it. And, you know, here in UFO world, the input that I get is a lot of people suspect that there has been one, that there's been controlled leaks and disclosure over decades to try to slowly get people ready for it. Have you ever seen any evidence that there is some sort of a plan like that in effect that would accomplish some of what you're suggesting?
0: I see the logic of what you're saying. The suggestions to Spielberg that his movie is part of that type sort of softening up process is he firmly rejects, as perhaps he might. So no evidence of that, and it would be very comforting from the perspective of our report to be able to think that such a program did exist. It would just be then a question of linking some of the ideas that we've got into that. So no evidence of that, and quite the opposite. I go back to what I was saying about the UK and the level of stigma. We have nothing here on which to build a framework for the government to raise awareness. Everything is the opposite, which is pushing back, pushing down. No, nothing to see here, and worse, you're a bad person for even raising it. And I think it's worth just dwelling on that whole question of stigma again, and using the other word, shame. So stigma is what society says is acceptable and not acceptable. Shame is my personal reaction and how I feel. So I can't personally roll back stigma on

0: UAP discussions and UAP disclosure, but I can make, and I do make, a personal choice not to be shamed by the topic. As a good physicist, I'm right to ask questions based on data about things like the Tic Tac, about other objects that are seen in the sky, and I refuse to. Everybody needs to take a step to say, I'm not going to be shamed by this topic. No more.
1: Agreed. We're talking with John Priestland about the Unhidden Foundation's new report as of June 2026, preparing for disclosure. A lot of ground still to cover. We'll be right back.

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1: And I wanted to talk to you anyway about the UFO reports, what you think of them.
2: The best thing about it is it's really exciting. We got complete vindication because basically what happened was is the government admitted that we don't know what these spots, these objects, these bright lights are, but basically you can help the government because the thing we're finding out is government's not that bright and they need our help. So that's where Coast to Coast AM comes in and George Norrie comes in. Because you're going to have people on here that will give the government investigators an idea where to look, how to look, and what to look for. So it really does a lot of validation of the history of this show. And this is a huge step forward to getting to the truth. Because for the first time, we have the U.S. government admitting that there's something to this. Really admitting there's something to this. And that's the big step for all of us.
0: Classic Cuts.
3: Steve Miller wrote most of his band's hits, but one of them actually came from someone else.
4: 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And we got together and worked on this song, and it's the song that we usually close the show with. You know, the audience really loves it.
3: Paul Pena's Jet Airliner was in the top 10 in July of '77.

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2: 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And after that, we're going to learn how to take a 7-minute vacation with psychic Mark Nelson on Coast to Coast.
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2: It's time to congratulate you for your efforts to get a UFO UAP disclosure. 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
3: That's what you have to do if you're an activist. And so in 30 years, the show has moved the needle. 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And history will look back and go, this radio show put this issue on over and over again. And ultimately, we got disclosure. And you're here to see it, and so am I.
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1: That's a pretty swampy song from John Fogerty, 110 in the Shade, which I think our guest John Priestland and many others in Europe are experiencing right now. London and Paris and the rest of Europe, Western Europe, under a severe heat wave. And of course, a lot of those places don't have air conditioning because they've never needed it right now. But it's pretty toasty over there. We're talking with John Priestland about this new document from the Unhidden Foundation, Preparing for Disclosure, a Public Health Framework for Paradigm-Shifting Revelations. What kind of impact disclosure might have? There are various scenarios that are considered, and percentages of what chunk of the population might be of concern, how they would react. We're going to get into some specifics right after this on Coast to Coast.
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0: John Priestland, the framework for this report and this plan that you outlined is from the perspective of public health. Why'd you pick that angle?
1: Public health is a branch of medicine that considers care at population type scale. So we're looking, aren't we, at potentially hundreds of thousands, millions, tens of millions of people being affected by disclosure. And what we wanted to do is to take the best practice, the research and the learning from public health in other areas, particularly pandemic preparedness planning, and apply that to disclosure. And there are some good things that come across from that. It also reveals some gaps. For example, how much do we really understand about the effect of ontological shock on people? It's one thing to look at PTSD from physical harms, things like Grenfell Fire, Fukushima, and other disasters. But ontological shock is much more psychological in nature, and the research isn't there. So we're applying public health principles, identifying the gaps, and trying to come up with a first attempt to look at preparedness planning through this lens, and then engage with governments and other bodies to try and get that conversation going.
0: There is a percentage that's listed in the executive summary about what percentage of the population, you know, might be at risk from these various scenarios. I think it's 35%. Can you tell us about that number and why you arrived at that?
1: Okay. So one of the public health principles and approaches that we followed is the development of what's called a health needs assessment. So one looks at which parts of the population might be affected, how significantly they might be affected, and what numbers. And that helps you start to build the response in a way that's going to match up with those needs. So the figures you talk about, and I'll run through briefly how we've pulled those together and what they are. They're not in an attempt to be predictions. What they are an attempt to do is to effectively be a stress test to try and see whether the likelihood is going to be a high number or a really low number. I mean, if four people are affected in a very small amount, then why are we bothering with this? So what we did is we took seven potential high-risk groups and using a Delphi scoring method, we identified four of those which were likely to be at the highest risk, and those were people with very strong religious beliefs, people who are strongly part of the science, technology, engineering, and medicine, the STEM professionals. Their worldview is quite rigid. Their identity is linked to the nature of that science and technology, and if that changes, that's more challenging for them. People who are vulnerable. And one of the public health principles from Michael Marmot is that vulnerable people always do much, much worse when it comes to public health and disaster disaster scenarios. We'll come back to that because that's quite important in terms of some of the framing. And then UAP experiences, because the disclosure might re-trigger the stressful experience, or it might produce a reaction which is, well, hold on a minute, you told me I didn't see anything and you've been lying to me all along, so it was real. So those are the four groups. What we then did is we looked at the proportion of the population in each of those, and then the likelihood based on the relevant literature of there being a psychological need, a psychological reaction. And that's one of the challenges I was mentioning, that what we're doing is we're extrapolating from PTSD, from the sort of physical disasters that we touch on, and an ontological response will clearly be different. What that shows is that between 3.5% and 10.6% of the adult population might need some sort of psychosocial support. And those sorts of figures show that the mental health capacity of the public health system in the UK, and by analogy in the US as well, would be swamped by that. In other words, we need to prepare. So they're not predictions, but they're an indication of the level of severity and therefore the need to start preparing and building the capacity. And governments won't be able to do that because of the scale. We're going to have to do some of that for ourselves, looking after ourselves with self-help support, looking after our friends and family, and building resilience in our communities. And we do that by better listening and by better and more open conversations.
0: you know, the timing is tricky. I mean, you can't predict when something big might happen. There could be a landing on the White House lawn. There could be a landing of a craft outside of Buckingham Palace or something. And in unequivocal ways, the non-human intelligence, if that's what it is, demonstrates itself in a way that can't be debunked. It could happen any time. It could happen tomorrow, right?
1: Well, that's right. And that's why public health is a very good model, because they don't know when the next influenza outbreak is going to come. So what you do is you do two things. You reduce the likelihood of people reacting negatively. That's the vaccination program or equivalent. And then you build the capacity to be available, the surge capacity. And during COVID, we had in the UK something we called Nightingale hospitals, which were the sort of pop-up hospitals that could be built very quickly if more capacity was needed than was in the conventional health system. So we apply those two principles to disclosure, not knowing when it's going to be, but needing to prepare. And so we need to get people more comfortable with the idea that we might not be alone in the universe. We need to improve those conversations. We need to get people we trust, trusted voices, starting to talk about this, getting it more into the mainstream. We need to listen to experiences and objective and data-led information about anomalous experiences, things like the Tic Tac. I mean, why physicists don't regard the 2004 Nimitz Tic Tac, 80,000 feet down to 20,000 feet in 0.6 of a second, the energy requirement, according to Kevin Knuth, being three times the total yearly output of the US nuclear generating capacity. Why physicists aren't absolutely all over that being the most exciting thing in physics, but it's the giggle factor. We don't talk about that. So we need to bring all of that out. And then on the other side of the equation, George, the surge capacity, we need to build self-help resources. We need to empower the professionals, the therapists, the counselors and the psychologists to be able to talk about this and care for people properly. We need to build the framework for conversations so that there are structured conversations in the community that people can go and be part of and lead. And sitting over the top of that, we need a mental health triage, because a small number of people, it won't just be a question of their mental health and their well-being. There will be some aspects of mental illness, and we need a triage function so that those people who do need actual mental illness care and support can receive that. And the psychiatrist and other community mental health support is available for those people. So that's the sort of program, pre, post, and that's what public health does. We've just got to apply those principles, not to pandemics and influenza, but to something rather different, but still analogous, i.e. disclosure.
0: It's fascinating to me that one of the potentially vulnerable populations that you identify are scientists, engineers, physicists, your colleagues, who presumably should be the smartest among us, the most educated, and presumably the most prepared, but they're going to have trouble adjusting to a new model of reality because of everything they've learned, or a lot of what they've learned would turn out to be wrong.
1: Yes. Well, there's quite strong research on this. There's research by Kahan, who talks about something called identity protective cognition. He says that scientists are analytically capable, and therefore they're more prone to motivated resistance when their professional identity is threatened. In other words, they're very clever people, and so they're very capable of fighting back and finding the arguments against the change in their worldview, particularly when that worldview threatens their professional standing and their sense of self. Planck, famous for his constant, also wrote about this. And in terms of changes in the sort of scientific principles more generally, he says it's too hard, effectively, to try and get the existing generation to change their views. We know that Einstein was very reluctant to accept quantum mechanics. You have to wait for the one generation of scientists to retire and die off before the new ideas can come through. So, yes, it is interesting why the scientific community might well be as resistant to this thing. My father is a retired lecturer in a scientific field. His reaction when I raise UAPs, UFOs with him is, first of all, well, they couldn't possibly come here because the distances are too far, right. And that closes down the conversation. That's one way of doing so. He also has a nice line, George, which he says, well, if UAPs were real, they wouldn't just be seen in America. And I go, well, Dad, there's quite a few in the UK. Calvin and Rendlesham doesn't want to know that either. So it would affect his worldview if science wasn't the way he knew about it. And it will affect a lot of scientists. So that's one of the things we're going to have to do, come up with specific discussion and conversation and education programs for people at greatest risk. And without in any way being arrogant, engaging with the science, technology, engineering and medicine community is going to be an important thing. And once they're on board, they will lead the way because they will follow the data once they're able to do so.
0: I would wonder if this is also a vulnerable population, and that's UAP crusaders, people who have, they're not scientists, they're not eyewitnesses or insiders, but they've devoted their lives to reading everything they can about it, and they go on Twitter and Instagram and other platforms and demand transparency, and they've devoted so many hours and years of their lives to it. What happens to them after suddenly all that they've been demanding comes out? I would think they'd feel lost.
1: Well, we don't cover this in the report, and we don't have any evidence for it, but it has been suggested to us that people who are, as you put it, the UAP crusaders, who have access to some of this sort of special knowledge because they have studied it, they feel a little bit special. And maybe they would feel less special if everybody had this knowledge. So I think you're right. There is a subset of people in the UAP community. We focus mainly on experiences, but there will be others who perhaps will have a sense of deflation or whatever. But all in all, we come back to this point where we need to have open conversations and to listen. And if that's what's on people's minds, then they've got somewhere to go and they're taken seriously. As you know, if you go and have conversations or try and have conversations with 98% of the population at the moment, they will not be interested. They will regard that as an alarming thing, even to the point where people are too frightened to go and talk to their doctors when they've seen something anomalous in the sky, because they're worried that not only will they not be taken seriously, but they might end up with a diagnosis of mental illness. And yet we're supposed to be able to go and tell our doctors everything. As sensitive and as difficult as it may be about all sorts of parts of our body, we can go and tell them all of these things, but people are too frightened to go and talk about UAPs and anomalous experiences that they've had. That's not right. And that was one of the reasons for setting up Unhidden in the first place. And whether it's people talking to doctors or people talking about their frustrations around UAPs more generally, we just need to be able to make this topic normal and have conversations as you would about anything else, which is why what you do on this show, George, is so great. You make it normal and easy and comfortable to talk about it and people to listen in and to learn and think, listen again.
0: There are a couple of earlier works that you cite in this report. I'm surprised they even exist at all. You mentioned this 2010 UK-based Royal Society had a two-day discussion meeting on the detection of extraterrestrial life and the consequences. I'm just surprised there was every discussion by the Royal Society at all of this topic.
1: It's amazing, isn't it? So a two-day conference, all sorts of people there. I know Nick Pope was there. The late Nick Pope, very sad about his passing. And then in 2011, Dominic and Czarnecki wrote a paper published in the very august journal of the Royal Society. And there's a key quote that we use in our report, which is, if extraterrestrial life happened to be detected, a coordinated response that takes into account all the related sensitivities should already be in place. That was a 2011 paper based on a 2010 two-day conference. Do the maths. We're 15 years on and nothing has been done to create a coordinated response. Our preparedness plan is an effort to do that, particularly in the domain of public health.
0: You know, I've had discussions in this program with other witnesses and writers about the royal family. You know, in one sense, King Charles would be a great guy to make disclosure happen. Do you have any sense of his interest in the subject or other members of the royal family who might want to push towards some kind of a program like you're suggesting to get prepared for what might be coming?
1: Well, it's a comforting thought to think that at the very, very highest levels of our society, there might be some interest and clearly good evidence that the king's late father Prince Philip, the Duke of Edinburgh, was interested in his excellent book, Not for Disclosure. Jonathan Kaplan talks about how when he was involved with Flying Saucer Review, they used to deliver a copy of Flying Saucer Review to the equerry at the palace to make sure it got to the Duke of Edinburgh. And there's a very famous report of a landing at Broadlands, which was the house of, I think, the king's uncle, Lord Mountbatten, where the gardener is said to have seen a UFO landing on the lawn. There are supposed to be indentations on the lawn. And so one thinks that the royal family will have taken it very seriously when there was a strong account of a sighting at a property so closely connected to a senior member. But we have no contact. We've got no information. But it is nice to think that our monarch may be interested.
0: I think he'd be the perfect guy to make an announcement. I hope that he's interested. I've certainly seen indications of that before. John Priestland, we're going to get into in our next hour. We're going to open up the phone lines to get calls from our audience about this report. And then I want to get into specifics on what steps should practically be initiated ASAP. Much more to come here on Coast to Coast AM about the Unhidden Foundation's new report about preparing for disclosure. We go into the break now. We'll be back in a couple of minutes. By the way, I wanted to see, I guess part of the determination is what it is, what gets announced. And you have three scenarios, including, life discovered way, way out there. We had a report on science newsletters here in the States this past week about new evidence of ancient life, microbial life on Mars. And it seems like there's been five or six of these kinds of reports. I don't think it made waves of any kind at all. I think we've heard this kind of news in the past, and the public kind of goes ho-hum. So I want to ask you about that on the other side of this break, and we'll be right back with more from John Priestland. Stick around.

0: When I grow up, what should I be? A chef? A sprinkle of this, a dash of that? I'd probably eat more than I'd cook. I could be a ballet dancer. I'm not exactly graceful. I've got two left feet. Literally. Or what about an astronaut? Wow. Tempting, but a little far from home. Maybe I'm meant to help in a different way. Or maybe I'm destined to give someone hope.
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4: From ABC News, I'm Sherry Preston. Dangerous weather all over the country, including in the state of Kentucky, where 5 people are believed to have drowned.
5: Torrential rains leaving communities flooded, dozens of water rescues.
6: We have been hit really hard, wiping out roads and bridges.
5: Governor Andy Beshear declaring a state of emergency. In the West, dry conditions and gusty winds are helping to fuel multiple wildfires. Lionel Moyes, ABC News, New York.
4: 3 firefighters killed in those wildfires this week. The heat is expected to be the big story. Triple-digit temperatures expected in places like New York, Philadelphia, and Washington, D.C. President Trump saying on social media this morning, Iran has requested a meeting with the United States. Iranian officials quickly saying no such meeting has been scheduled. In Lebanon, meantime,
7: officials say Israel attacked a tunnel used by Iranian-backed Hezbollah fighters. Just hours earlier, Israel and Lebanon had agreed to the framework of a new agreement.
4: ABC's Karen Waugh. There have been hundreds of aftershocks in Venezuela following the twin earthquakes that hit less than a minute apart, killing at least 1,400 people. Another big move in the media industry. Comcast is splitting itself in two.
8: It's not the kind of spinoff that NBC is used to, but Comcast is creating a separate company to hold NBC Universal, NBC News, Universal Pictures, and Peacock streaming service, along with Sky, the British broadcaster it bought in 2018. Comcast will keep its broadband and wireless businesses as they are. Comcast shares soared 23% in pre-market trading on the news.
4: That's ABC's Jim Ryan. This is a big week for the U.S. Supreme Court. Justices are wrapping up this term and are expected to issue some major rulings today and or tomorrow. Among them, the birthright citizenship question, 2 cases on an extension of presidential powers, the issue of transgender women and girls in sports, and whether states can accept mail-in ballots past Election Day. 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
4: Luigi Mangione is headed back to court today.
11: Mangione is facing both state and federal charges. He has pled not guilty in both of these cases. Today at 11:30 for when court is scheduled. We do expect juror questionnaires as well as scheduling to be discussed.
4: ABC's Phil Tate outside federal court in Manhattan. Now, there was talk of a possible plea deal for the suspected killer of UnitedHealthcare CEO Brian Thompson, but today's hearing comes amid word that those discussions stopped without any sort of an agreement. According to new numbers from the Health and Human Services Department, about 3 million fewer people are on the Affordable Care Act plans this year than were last year. Part of the reason could be the end of federal subsidies to help those who cannot get insurance through their jobs pay their premiums. President Trump got rid of those subsidies. Democrats tried to get them back but failed. A Texas boy attacked by a shark in the Bahamas credits his older brother for keeping him alive. ABC's Wayne Cabot has the story.
12: I definitely consider him as my hero as he stopped bleeding and saved my life.
13: 12-year-old Parker Roll says his brother Jack wrapped his leg for the 60-mile boat ride to the nearest hospital after the shark attack. The family was on an excursion to swim with the sharks and thought that they were among normally docile nurse sharks, but then an 8 to 10 foot long reef shark latched on to Parker's leg.
12: I didn't really feel it at first because there's just so much adrenaline.
13: Wayne Cabot, ABC News.
4: I'm Sherry Preston, ABC News.
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22: Good morning. This is America in the Morning from Westwood One. I'm John Trout. It's Monday, June 29th, 2026. Here's what's coming up on America in the Morning.
23: The U.S. and Iran agreed to halt their dueling weekend attacks as the fragile 60-day ceasefire between the two nations technically continues. I'm John Stolness in Washington.
24: Doxing Jonathan Ross, the ICE officer who shot and killed Renee Good in Minneapolis. I'm Lisa Dwyer.
25: The federal judge declared a mistrial in the arson case against Jonathan Rinderneck. I'm Ed Donahue.
26: Two trading days left in June. The Dow is the only major index on pace for a winning month. I'm Jessica Ettinger.
27: President Trump is threatening a 100% tax from any countries imposing a tax on digital services. Sagar Meghani, Washington.
28: Frenzied speculation surrounding Taylor Swift and Travis Kelce. Julie Walker, New York.
22: All ahead on America in the Morning. It's 7 past. Over the weekend, the U.S. and Iran traded military strikes against one another, putting the temporary 60-day ceasefire in jeopardy. Here's the latest from Washington with our John Stolness.
0: A U.S. official says the Strait of Hormuz is open once more as peace talks scheduled for this week will go on. That's despite a weekend of military operations by Iran and the U.S. Both sides say the other violated the ceasefire that was agreed to after last week's memorandum of understanding was signed. On Thursday, Iran fired a missile and struck a Panama-flagged vessel in the strait. In the Oval Office on Friday, President Trump was asked if there would be a response.
1: I don't like the fact that they took a shot yesterday, actually four. We knocked down three at a ship. Not an Allied ship, but a ship, a very expensive ship. And it was fine, but it took a little beating. They shouldn't be doing that, so you'll find out.
3: Will the U.S. respond? What is your message to Iran?
1: Will they respond? You're going to find out.
0: U.S. forces hit Iranian air defense sites. Iran responded by firing missiles at U.S. targets in Kuwait and Bahrain. Those governments said no Americans were hurt in those attacks. On social media Sunday, the president once again threatened Iran, saying they would cease to exist if they continue to launch attacks. U.S. Ambassador to the U.N., Mike Waltz, tells Fox News Sunday, Iran must allow safe passage for vessels through the strait.
5: If the Iranian regime thinks for a second that President Trump is going to stand by, while Iran continues to attack international shipping without a response, or our bases without a response, they're sadly mistaken, and they saw that loud and clear over the last few nights.
0: Despite the president's rhetoric on social media, Walt says Trump wants to come to an agreement with Iran.
5: President Trump is a president of peace. He will always give diplomacy a chance. He gave it a chance last year before Operation Midnight Hammer. He gave it a chance this year. Again, before we hit Iran militarily, and he's giving it a chance now.
0: But Republican Senator Tom Tillis tells CNN State of the Union he does not trust Iran to live up to any deal they agree to. I'm John Stolness in Washington.
22: A controversial measure taking effect this week is drawing sharp criticism from civil rights organizations, which warn it could reshape how one state tracks people without legal status. Correspondent Donna Warder reports.
6: Months after she made a post on social media, poll worker Paige Lynn Gagne was approached by ICE workers while she was at a polling station in Syracuse. Co-worker Shalia Millage caught the moment on video.
7: And they're bringing her a warning.
6: Gagne says the officers accused her of doxing Jonathan Ross, the ICE officer who shot and killed Renee Good in Minneapolis, by posting a photo of him.
8: They were insisting that I sign the form,
6: which she refused to do. A Homeland Security spokesperson says that Gagne's post included the agent's address.
8: I'm leaving it up because I am firm on my right of free speech, and what they are claiming I did does not fall under the definition of doxing, which is what they tried claiming I did.
6: I'm Lisa Dwyer.
22: 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It's 12 after. When we return on America in the Morning, a controversial new state policy. Critics say it could have far-reaching consequences for immigrants. Plus, 10 jurors voted to acquit, but the case isn't over in a Los Angeles man's destructive wildfire lawsuit. After these messages.
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0: We're back on America in the Morning. Here's the Monday national forecast with AccuWeather.com meteorologist Matt Rindy.
1: The main story across a good portion of the nation will be the building heat wave. Today, that heat will extend from the Plain States in Texas northward to Minnesota and then eastward to the southeast Tennessee Valley and Ohio Valley. While many southern cities are used to 90-degree temperatures in the summer, these temperatures will climb past historical averages, even reaching mid-100s in parts of Texas into Kansas. This heat will continue for a good part of the week for the same areas and also build into areas farther east. Records will certainly be challenged during this time. Where cooler weather is expected is in the northwest, where a storm moving northward from the Dakotas into southern Canada will have showers on the western side from Washington and Oregon and a steadier rain in northern Idaho into Montana. The clouds and rain in Montana southward to Wyoming will hold temperatures in the 50s and 60s. And this same system will also spark strong to severe thunderstorms in the central and eastern Dakotas into northern Minnesota, which will be capable of damaging winds, hail, and even an isolated tornado. The rest of the west will be largely dry outside of some scattered afternoon showers or thunderstorms over the mountains. Highs will range from the 70s and 80s from northern California to Utah and warm to the 100s over the southwest deserts. And there'll be a few stronger thunderstorms forming this afternoon through parts of West Texas, some of which could become gusty. And additional thunderstorms will fire up through Florida into the Carolinas, producing stronger winds, and scattered afternoon showers can form farther north from that. That's the weather across America. It's going to be a cloudy and cool day in Great Falls, Montana, with periods of rain and a high of 54. Chicago, Illinois will have plenty of sunshine, but it's going to be quite hot and humid with a high up to 94. That's the nation's weather. I'm AccuWeather.com meteorologist Matt Rindy.
0: 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I'm John Trout. Civil rights groups are raising concerns after a measure taking effect this week gives state officials expanded authority to identify certain non-citizen residents. Correspondent Donna Warder has that story.
2: A law to take effect Wednesday in Mississippi authorizes the state's Department of Public Safety to compile a list of all immigrants in the U.S. illegally who are living in the state. The law says the department may use all reasonable, lawful investigative means available to determine the number and identities of those immigrants, including country of origin, any criminal history, and the date, location, and status of deportation proceedings. Immigrant advocates fear the law could become a new tactic to target immigrants. Republican State Senator Angela Hill, who sponsored the measure, says states have a right and obligation to help the U.S. government in discouraging illegal immigration. I'm Donna Warder.
0: A deadlocked jury could not reach a unanimous verdict in the case of a man accused of sparking the devastating blaze in Los Angeles. Correspondent Ed Donahue reports.
3: In Los Angeles, a federal judge declared a mistrial in the arson case against Jonathan Rindernecht, the man accused of sparking the deadly 2025 Palisades fire. The judge noted 10 jurors were set on not guilty, and two others were determined to convict. This woman, Serena, identified herself as juror number 4. She was on the not guilty side.
4: I'm not saying I don't think there was enough evidence to say he started the first fire, but say he did. I don't see why everybody else's negligence of doing things incorrectly, where he needs to be responsible for the whole Palisades. Now that's that, you know, if there was enough proof, I'm not going to put somebody down for that entire thing. A lot happened there.
3: Prosecutors will try again, saying the evidence is strong that Rindernecht is responsible for igniting the fire. The retrial is set for October. The Palisades fire killed 12 people in Los Angeles and destroyed thousands of homes. I'm Ed Donahue.
0: It's 18 after. On the way, a check of Monday business headlines, then Swift and Kelsey, a match made in Madison Square Garden, when America in the Morning continues after these messages.
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0: We're back. This is America in the Morning. It's 20 after. Last week saw the volatility of tech stocks driven by questions over AI. What's in store today in the markets and for the rest of the week? Here's CNBC's Jessica Ettinger.
1: Wall Street opens this morning for a holiday-shortened trading week after a down Friday last Friday for the major averages. The Dow's the only major average in the green for last week and for the month of June so far, with only two trading days left, today and tomorrow. The S&P 500 index and the NASDAQ each on pace for a losing month. The NASDAQ's been down for five straight sessions. Investors have been taking some profits.
2: The Mag 7 names have shed nearly $3 trillion this month. It's the largest monthly decline on record. It would be a mistake, however, to view what's happening with tech as a referendum on the market at large, because it is not. The market looks pretty good. And it's been pretty resilient, even as parts of tech have rolled.
1: CNBC's Scott Wapner. A take on some volatility that we've been seeing from Raymond James, Matt Wharton on CNBC.
3: A lot of these big pullbacks we've had in technology are helpful from a market perspective. It clears out some of the momentum excesses. And frankly, for an investor, these provide good opportunities to get into companies that continue to print very strong earnings. So we have urged investors, don't chase the market higher, but use downside opportunistically to get into high-quality names where there is earnings durability.
1: U.S. crude oil has been down for 3 weeks now. Traders have been hanging on to hope for peace with Iran. But over the weekend, the U.S. attacked Iran, which President Trump says broke the peace deal by attacking a ship in the Strait of Hormuz. Pickering Energy's Dan Pickering tells CNBC he doesn't think low oil prices will really last.
4: I think it's going to be really difficult to get back to where we were pre-conflict. WTI was below 60. You look at it today, we have one, more risk in the market, two, more expense in the market, and three, a lot lower levels of inventory, which is sort of the cushion or the external insurance in the marketplace. So we're very skeptical that oil's going back to pre-conflict levels. In fact, we think it's probably a little too cheap here.
1: Minneapolis Fed President Neel Kashkari said last week, he's a voting member of the Fed, that he does expect an interest rate increase this year as inflation keeps rising. Consumer sentiment for June came in still below 50 in the University of Michigan data, very negative and near the lowest since the 1970s. Here's what we've got coming up this week. Thursday will be a jobs Thursday, as the Labor Department will release the June employment report ahead of the holiday on Friday. The markets will be closed this Friday for the observed July 4th holiday on the 3rd. This morning, the Dow looks a little different. Alphabet joining the Dow Jones Industrial Index, replacing Verizon.

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0: Welcome back. You're with America in the Morning. It's 26 after. President Trump escalating his trade fight with European allies in the digital space. Correspondent Sagar Magani reports.
1: President Trump is threatening a 100% tax on imports from any countries, imposing a tax on digital services from American companies. On social media, the president took aim at European nations he says are discussing imminent implementation of taxes on U.S. firms. He's repeatedly pushed back against foreign efforts to either tax or regulate American tech giants and threatened new tariffs last year. This threat comes before his July 4th deadline for the U.S. and European Union to approve a deal capping tariffs on most EU exports at 15%. Digital taxes were not part of that agreement and remain a sticking point. Sagar Magani, Washington.
0: Well, the wedding of the century seems to be shaping up. Are Taylor Swift and Travis Kelce about to say I do at Madison Square Garden? The latest wedding rumors are swirling. Here's correspondent Julie Walker.
2: Frenzied speculation surrounding Taylor Swift and Travis Kelce getting married shortly has been spiking, with nothing publicly confirmed from the Wood singer. The New York Times reports the pair are planning a small gathering at Madison Square Garden July 2nd, followed by a larger event July 3rd. Public records show the city issued permits for loading and unloading theatrical materials at the arena during that time period. And a company that does red carpet events also applied for a permit to set up a canopy outside. Some believe it might be a smokescreen to distract from their real plans. It was nearly a year ago Kelce and Swift announced their engagement with the caption, "Your English teacher and your gym teacher are getting married." Julie Walker, New York.
0: America in the Morning for Monday, June 29th, 2026 is produced by Tom Cusick. I'm John Trout. This is Westwood One.
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4: Here is your forecast from the KNCO Weather Center. Clear skies and cool conditions overnight with a light and variable wind.

0: Daybreak, the morning low should drop to about 54 degrees. Looks like the next couple of days will be plenty of sunshine, highs both Monday and Tuesday, right around 80 degrees. For weather anytime, click on the Weather Center at knco.com. I'm meteorologist Jared Cirillo on KNCO News Talk 830.
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0: This is America in the Morning from Westwood One. I'm John Trout. Coming up this half hour,
1: a U.S. brokered agreement will see Israel begin to withdraw from some parts of Lebanon as the 60-day ceasefire between the U.S. and Iran hangs by a thread. I'm John Stolness.
2: Intelligence agencies issue a joint warning. I'm the new old tech guy, Chuck Palm.
3: Pixar Toys defeated Superman's cousin at the box office this weekend. I'm Kevin Carr.
4: No marching bands, only boomboxes at this Independence Day celebration. Saluting America's 250th birthday, I'm Joan Jones.
0: That and more, plus Monday Sports with Robert Workman. America in the Morning continues after these messages.
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0: This is America in the Morning, AccuWeather.com meteorologist Matt Rindy.
1: A storm moving through the Dakotas into Canada will produce strong to severe thunderstorms in the central and eastern Dakotas into northern Minnesota. These storms will be capable of damaging winds, hail, and even an isolated tornado. Cooler weather is expected on the western side of this system. There will be showers through portions of Washington and Oregon and a steadier rain in northern Idaho into Montana. And the clouds and the rain in Montana southward to parts of Wyoming will hold temperatures in the 50s and 60s. The rest of the west will be largely dry, though there will be some scattered afternoon activity over the mountains. Highs will range from the 70s and 80s from northern California into Utah and warm to the 100s in the southwest deserts. The main story across a good portion of the nation will be the building heat wave. Today, that heat will extend from the Plain States from Texas northward to southern Minnesota and then eastward into the southeast Tennessee Valley and Ohio Valley. While southern cities are used to 90-degree temperatures in the summer, these temperatures will surpass historical averages, even reaching into the mid-100s in parts of Texas into Kansas. This heat will continue for a good part of the week in these same areas and also build into areas farther east. Records will most certainly be challenged. There'll be a few stronger thunderstorms also forming this afternoon in parts of West Texas. That could provide some relief. They could be gusty as well. Additional thunderstorms will fire up in Florida into the Carolinas, producing stronger wind gusts, and scattered afternoon showers could also form farther north into parts of eastern Kentucky, West Virginia, and Virginia. Farther north from that, we'll see a few thunderstorms in northern Michigan for a time this morning, and that will shift out into Canada. Otherwise, the Great Lakes into the northeast will be dry with some sunshine. That's the nation's weather. I'm AccuWeather.com meteorologist Matt Rindy.
0: 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I'm John Trout. After a weekend in which Iran and the U.S. traded missile strikes, the two sides enter Monday saying they will stop. Washington correspondent John Stolness has the latest.
2: In the deal brokered by the United States and announced at the State Department on Friday, Secretary of State Marco Rubio claimed it to be a major milestone.
3: We're happy to announce a framework agreement between the sovereign government of Lebanon and, of course, the government of Israel.
2: Rubio said both the Lebanese and Israeli people deserve to live in peace without Lebanon being used as a pawn in a proxy war by Iran and Hezbollah.
3: It's the beginning of the beginning. There's a lot of work ahead. We don't in any way underestimate the difficulty of the task ahead, but we understand the importance of it, how vital it is. And we are honored to have played a part in bringing this together.
2: The agreement would see Israel begin to leave some of the territory they currently occupy. Although Prime Minister Benjamin Netanyahu downplayed the agreement, Israel's offensive in Lebanon has been a major thorn in the side of the peace agreement between the U.S. and Iran and has caused tension between the Trump administration and Netanyahu. Iran has stated Israel's military attacks on Lebanon violate that agreement. Over the weekend, in response to an Iranian missile attack on a Panama-flagged vessel in the Strait of Hormuz last Thursday, the U.S. launched air attacks on missile defense sites, and Iran responded with drone attacks on U.S. assets in Kuwait and Bahrain. No Americans were hurt in those attacks. U.S. Ambassador to the U.N. Mike Waltz tells Fox News Sunday,
4: Iran has a choice to make. It's going to be a responsible nation, or it can continue down this path to absolute ruin. And don't think for a second that President Trump isn't going to leave every option on the table to achieve not just our aim, the entire world's aim, that Iran never has a nuke.
2: Republican Senator Roger Marshall on NBC's Meet the Press says, despite the fighting, the war is essentially done.
5: The major war is over, and think of this as almost just a mop-up operation.
2: But Republican Senator Tom Tillis tells CNN State of the Union he finds it difficult to believe the Iranians will abide by any peace agreement.
6: At a fundamental level, I just simply don't trust the Iranian leadership, the mullahs, to live up to their commitments. We're already seeing it. I mean, my goodness, Jake, how many ceasefires have we had over the past several months?
2: Waltz disagrees.
4: The regime has never been under this level of pressure, and no president before President Trump so credibly put the military option on the table.
2: I'm John Stolness.
0: After two massive earthquakes in Venezuela, the search for survivors continues. Here's correspondent Haya Panjwani.
7: Venezuelans took the search for missing loved ones into their own hands in the aftermath of back-to-back earthquakes. Nazareth Jimenez is a La Guaira resident with missing family members. She says, we call on the government and countries around the world to help us. Look, we need machines here. Human strength is not enough. We can't remove those structures without them. We need help, please. We need machines. Citizens dug through the rubble of their homes and said they have seen few state rescue teams in the areas hit hardest by the devastating 7.2 and 7.5 magnitude quakes Wednesday. Omar Race lost family in the quakes. More than 20 of my relatives have died here. And in the Caribbean area in Tanaguarena, I've been left practically alone in this world. I'm Haya Pinjwani.
0: One state says no to fireworks, Lisa Dwyer reports.
8: Utah is restricting fireworks as the largest wildfire in the nation continues to grow. The Cottonwood Fire is one of six large wildfires burning in Utah alone. The National Weather Service issued a rare, particularly dangerous situation warning, urging preparation for rapid fire growth. Dry, windy conditions are fueling wildfire growth across much of the western United States. Director of the Western Regional Climate Center, Tim Brown.
9: So as long as we have these kinds of dry conditions, then the potential for these kinds of fires remains.
8: Red flag warnings are also in effect for parts of California, Nevada, Arizona, New Mexico, Colorado, and Idaho.
9: People really need to be aware of their surroundings.
8: I'm Lisa Dwyer.
0: As a heat wave and high humidity will blast much of the eastern U.S. this week, France records around 1,000 additional deaths as extreme heat breaks European records. When our show continues, ex-National Security Advisor John Bolton pleads guilty to illegally retaining classified information. It's Monday, June 29th. America in the Morning continues after these messages.
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0: Welcome back. You're with America in the Morning. It's 15 till. I'm John Trout. U.S. strikes in Iran. Topping our news, the U.S. strikes Iran in response to a drone attack. Ed Donahue reports.
1: The U.S. has wrapped up retaliatory strikes against Iran. U.S. Central Command says the targets were missile and drone locations and coastal radar sites in Iran. President Trump blamed Iran for a drone strike on a ship in the Strait of Hormuz, saying it violated the ceasefire. Before the strikes, the president was asked if Iran would face consequences.
2: You'll find out.
3: We didn't miss it. Nobody saw it coming. And it hit a ship and did some damage. Can't do that stuff.
1: Arsenio Dominguez with the International Maritime Organization says ships have been in contact with Iran about using the strait, but in this case,
4: what I can confirm to you is that it was not contacting the authorities in Oman in order to transit following the evacuation framework.
1: A member of Iran's parliament told President Trump on social media the Strait of Hormuz is governed by Iran, so respect the rules and not mistake control for escalation. Ed Donahue, Washington.
0: Meantime, Ukraine kept up its heavy drone assault on Russia, setting fire to a major oil refinery in the south as President Putin acknowledged for the first time Sunday that the country was facing a certain deficit of fuel and vowed to strengthen protection of oil facilities and boost fuel output. Ukraine has stepped up its long-range attacks on Russian military industries and energy facilities in recent months. America in the Morning continues. Back here at home, another state election, another Trump-backed winner. Julie Walker reports.
5: U.S. Representative Julia Letlow wins the Republican nomination for U.S. Senate in Louisiana Saturday, giving President Trump another win after he backed her to replace GOP Senator Bill Cassidy. Letlow defeated State Treasurer John Fleming in the two-candidate runoff after they finished ahead of Cassidy in the GOP primary. Cassidy had voted to convict the president on impeachment charges in 2021. Letlow had promised to work with Trump. Her victory caps Trump's early 2026 effort to back Republican challengers to GOP lawmakers who have disagreed with him and replace them with ones more loyal. I'm Julie Walker.
0: A horrific scene at a so-called no-kill animal shelter. Donna Warder reports.
6: The sheriff in Humboldt County, California, calls it a horrific scene. Authorities found the remains of at least 117 dogs on the grounds of a no-kill animal shelter, many of them with gunshot wounds. The sheriff's office says it also found 21 canine skulls, hundreds of bones, and on Thursday, more than 600 dog collars near a barn where they believe the dogs were killed. Shannon Miranda, the founder of Miranda's Rescue Animal Sanctuary in Fortuna, posted on the shelter's website on June 18th that recent media coverage and online commentary, quote, have presented an incomplete and in some cases inaccurate picture of our work, end quote. I'm Donna Warder.
0: America in the Morning continues. Pope Leo and American religious leaders respond to pressures on migrants. Correspondent Walter Ratliff reports.
7: A group of residents in Springfield, Ohio, sing at a demonstration supporting Haitian migrants. A Supreme Court decision this week allows the Trump administration to end legal protections for migrants from Haiti and Syria who are fleeing violence and natural disasters.
8: I expect the Haitians to show up depressed and discouraged, and they come week after week with joy.
7: Pastor Carl Ruby of Central Christian Church says he's learned a lot about faith from the Haitian migrants in his community. During a day trip in northern Italy, Pope Leo XIV exalted the first American saint, Mother Frances Cabrini, as a model for Christians today to care for migrants in need. In praising Cabrini, the Pope said he was inspired by her faith to help migrants who had left everything behind to try to find a better life. Cabrini is the patron saint of migrants. She's well known to many Americans for her work caring for Italian immigrants in the United States at the turn of the last century. I'm Walter Ratliff.
0: A look at the weekend box office on America in the Morning. Here's Kevin Carr.
9: This weekend's box office wasn't very super as last week's champ stayed on top.
10: We're finding more abandoned toys each day.
9: We're down! Buzz Lightyear and Woody maintain first place, earning $70 million in Toy Story 5's second weekend.
10: Toys are for play, but tech is
11: for everything.
9: This puts the animated juggernaut inches from $300 million domestic, with a worldwide total pushing $600 million.
12: What was it like to lose everything in the day?
9: Supergirl had to settle for second place with $38 million.
13: Okay, this does not look like this is going to end well.
9: This DC spinoff came in lower than expected with mixed reviews and conflicting internet buzz.
14: You cannot give up on
9: The second film in the revamped DC Universe is a bit of a stumble before the much less expensive Clayface comes out for Halloween.
2: I love you so much.
9: The horror blockbuster Obsession maintained third place with $9.8 million. And rounding off the top five was Steven Spielberg's alien thriller Disclosure Day with $8.1 million. I'm Kevin Carr.
0: Five government intelligence agencies issue a rare joint advisory that AI hacking tools are months away from cracking government and corporate defenses. The new old tech guy, Chuck Palm, has the story.
11: The five intelligence agencies, known as the United States, the United Kingdom, Canada, Australia, and New Zealand, what the spy world refers to as the Five Eyes, issued a rare joint advisory. And joint advisories from this group don't happen over minor threats. Their warning? The most advanced AI models are now good enough and improving fast enough that they could crack cybersecurity defenses of governments and businesses within months. Not years, months. Here's what's different this time. We're not talking about a hacker in a basement sending you a clunky email asking for your password. AI now scrapes your LinkedIn, your Facebook, everything that's public about you, and builds a flawless personalized con. And sounds like it could be written in your boss's voice about a project that you're actually working on. And employees will click on it every time. This advisory specifically flags small and medium businesses as in, I'm quoting, sitting ducks. Enterprise security budgets can absorb this, but yours might not. What can you do right now? Be sure to patch your software and turn on multi-factor authentication on everything. Stop treating security like we haven't been hacked this year. That is not a strategy. And this time frame window just got a lot shorter. Follow the new old tech guy on X at Chuck Palm.
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14: The 2026 World Cup moved into the knockout round on Sunday in Los Angeles. Canada scored in the 92nd minute to top South Africa 1-0, the Great White North's first ever knockout round match. Three more coming up today, Brazil-Japan in Houston, Germany-Paraguay in Foxborough, and the Netherlands versus Morocco in Guadalupe, Mexico. The U.S. faces Bosnia-Herzegovina on Wednesday night in Santa Clara. The third Grand Slam event on the tennis calendar, Wimbledon, begins today. Jannik Sinner and Iga Swiatek are the defending champions. Sinner and Aryna Sabalenka are the top seeds. All eyes will be on center court tomorrow afternoon when Serena Williams returns after a four-year absence to face Australia's Maya Joint. Serena will also play doubles with her sister Venus on Thursday. Baseball Sunday, the league-leading Dodgers downed the Padres 4-2 to win the weekend series and open up a 10-game lead in the NL West. Rangers completed a four-game sweep of the Blue Jays 3-2 and moved ahead of Seattle into first place in the AL West. Guardians scored five in the eighth to sink the Mariners 6-5. Giants tipped the Braves 3-2. Robbie Ray just a smidge better than Chris Sale in a battle of Cy Young winners.
15: It was just working today. It's kind of the game plan going into the game to throw more sinkers and four seams.
14: Royals trimmed the White Sox 5-4. Junior Caminero went deep for the fourth straight game, leading the Rays over the Diamondbacks 5-1. That's their fifth win in a row. Red Sox blew a ninth inning lead, but scored three in the 10th to upend the Yankees 5-4. Cubs got three in the 10th, then held on to stop the Brewers 4-3. And the Astros tamed the Tigers 7-5 in 10 innings, thanks to Christian Walker's three-run shot. Wins for the Nationals, Pirates, Phillies, Angels, Twins, and Cardinals. That's Monday Sports.
0: Thank you, sir. Now 7 till. When we return on America in the Morning, sticking one's neck out to capture a runaway giraffe. After these messages.
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0: Welcome back. You're with America in the Morning. It's 5 till. Well, after days of worry and an unusual search across the Texas countryside, there's finally good news. Gracie the giraffe, whose escape captured widespread attention after she wandered away from her ranch, has been safely located. Correspondent Ben Thomas with the happy ending.
1: Giraffes are not particularly vocal. They do run. Though Gracie is thought to have more wandered off from a private ranch in the Texas Hill Country about 2 weeks ago, losing track as she fed on leafy trees. Now the Rayall County Sheriff reports an aerial search finally located the three-year-old about 4 miles south. Owner Vic Jones contacted a veterinarian and began putting together a team to bring the giraffe safely back to Cedar Hollow Ranch, about 100 miles west of San Antonio. And while that will take some work, Jones says Gracie is in good shape, standing there deep in the Texas Hill Country, swishing her tail. I'm Ben Thomas.
0: America in the Morning continues. This week at this time, we'll take a look at how America is celebrating our 250th anniversary. Here's today's installments from Joan Jones.
2: One thing that you won't find at the 4th of July parade in Willimantic, Connecticut, is a marching band. The high school band had been dismantled in 1986, so the townspeople resorted to hoisting their boomboxes up on their shoulders and blasting patriotic songs from the local radio station. That tradition, the Boombox Parade, has been going on for 40 years now, and it's still going strong. Near Knoxville, Tennessee, you'll find contestants shooting 200-pound anvils hundreds of feet into the air using gunpowder. It's a tradition that dates back to pioneer days when people used anvil chutes to commemorate holidays and elections. Over to Bolinas and Stinson Beach, California now. These neighboring towns, separated by a lagoon, battle it out every 4th of July with a massive tug of war across the lagoon.
3: We're touching the water!
2: This celebration's been going on for over a century. And to Hannibal, Missouri, Mark Twain's childhood home, nothing says patriotic like getting someone else to paint your fence. The National Fence Painting Contest recreates the famous scene from Twain's novel.
4: It's a no.
2: And back to those hot dogs. Since July 4th, 1972, contestants lined up on Coney Island, New York, to wolf down as many hot dogs as they can in 10 minutes.
5: On the side, time. Are you with me, Brooklyn?
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0: Hear more from Joan Jones in her scheduled reports for this time each day this week. Tomorrow, a look at how we negotiated with France during the American Revolution. America in the Morning for Monday, June 29th, 2026, is produced by Tom Cusick. I'm John Trout. This is Westwood One.
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11: Our commercial maintenance programs, what sets us apart there is more than anything our accountability. We have a specific department within our company that just does commercial maintenance. Those crews go out on a daily basis armed with the right equipment, armed with the right tools, armed with good knowledge, and we can show.
12: From ABC News, I'm Sherry Preston.
4: A former NFL star now fighting for his life. Former Tennessee Titans running back Chris Johnson, one of only nine players ever to run for 2,000 yards in a season, telling ABC News in an exclusive interview he has been diagnosed with ALS.
12: I want people to know that I'm still me. ALS has changed what my body can do, but it hasn't changed who I am.
4: The disease has progressed so quickly that he's lost the ability to speak. What you just heard was the 40-year-old using a speech generation device that makes use of recordings of Johnson's voice. He says a year ago he was picking up his daughter. Today he can't. The nation's largest active wildfire has consumed 92,000 acres of land, taken three lives. ABC's Jim Ryan has more on the fire along the Utah-Colorado border that's nowhere near contained.
13: A solemn procession of emergency vehicles passes beneath an American flag flying from the ladder of a fire truck in Grand Junction, Colorado, to honor three federal wildland firefighters who died while responding to the Snyder Fire near the Colorado-Utah border. At the site of the largest fire, some good news.
14: The winds have calmed down. There's higher humidity, cooler temperatures, and so the fire's not moving as much.
13: Paige Panyuko of the Utah Forest Service says the Cottonwood Fire is approaching 100,000 acres. Jim Ryan, ABC News.
4: In Kentucky and Tennessee, at least five people have lost their lives in flash flooding. And in the Midwest today and Northeast later this week, scorchingly hot temperatures are expected. The ground is still shaking in Venezuela.
15: Hundreds of aftershocks jolting the region. An estimated 58,000 buildings were damaged or destroyed. Older buildings and substandard construction leaving this region especially vulnerable. Rescue workers from dozens of countries have been deployed to help.
4: ABC's Raina Roy. President Trump posting Iran has requested a meeting with U.S. counterparts. Iran says no further talks are scheduled. This is ABC News.
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4: A whole lot of people are preparing to hit the road, if not today, then later this week, for sure.
17: The TSA is expecting to screen about 18.7 million passengers between Tuesday and July 6th, with Thursday, July 2nd, projected to be the busiest day as more than 3 million people take to the air. AAA says a record 72.2 million Americans will travel at least 50 miles from home over the holiday, surpassing last year's record.
4: That's ABC's Andrew Dimbert. Shooting at a youth welfare facility in northern Germany today. Five people were killed and two were arrested, including the suspected gunman. Germany's gun laws are more restrictive than the U.S., but mass shootings are not unheard of there. The Princess of Wales has scaled the three highest peaks in the U.K. all in one day. ABC's Wayne Cabot with more on why.
0: Kate Middleton climbed these three high peaks in 24 hours, 10,000 vertical feet total, raising money for holistic cancer treatment.
18: Lots of people have asked me why I'm doing this challenge, and partly it's personal. I'm so grateful to be here, to be strong enough to walk these hills. But more importantly, it's to give something back.
0: The princess says she knows personally how difficult the challenge is for those living with cancer and for those who have survived it. Wayne Cabot, ABC News.
4: Comcast creating separate company to hold NBC Universal, NBC News, Universal Pictures, and Peacock. The British broadcaster Sky will also be joined. I'm Sherry Preston, ABC News.
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20: 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KNCO Morning News Time. It is 6:05. Mo Howard filling in for Tom Fitzsimmons today. Tom will be back tomorrow. We're going to head into the news booth for our first report from the news department. And it's Chris Gilbert filling in for Paul Haas. Good morning, Chris.
21: Yeah, a couple of fill-ins. Good morning, Mo. Good morning, everyone. June primary election results were officially certified in Nevada County 1 week before the state deadline last Friday. That included the uncontested election to the first full term of clerk recorder Armando Salud Ambriz, who was appointed last year to replace Natalie Adona. This was his first major election, and he indicated he's satisfied with how things went, including with the new processing center. And he points out that his beefed up staff was ready to certify even earlier. But he says recent changes in state law that allow more flexible deadlines for mail-in ballots prevent them from being done much sooner than they are capable of.
22: Whether it be the extension of the due date or the extension of when signature cure letters are due, now it's just a waiting game, quite frankly. And that's why you didn't see our office working weekends. That's why you didn't see our office really working much overtime. Even though we received almost half of the ballots that were counted on Election Day, we go from a staff of 3 to a staff of 20. We could have been done a long time ago.
21: Just over 40,000 vote-by-mail ballots were received, and Salud Ambriz says they did have to reject 145 of those ballots.
22: We received no contact from the voter after reaching out to them various times for either a mismatch or a non-matching signature, or no signature at all. Believe it or not, some folks completely forgot to sign this envelope. And even without our office outreach, no one returned a cure letter.
21: Only around 1,000 residents voted in person. Salud Ambriz also notes that there were 937 sign, scan, and go ballots, which is 28% of in-person voters and nearly triple the rate of the November Proposition 50 special election. Those ballots can also be part of the election night count. And once again, Nevada County had a high voter participation rate at 57%, the fifth highest of all counties. There will be 14 measures on the November ballot, and a California lawmaker says there's one that is worse than others.
23: State Senator Tony Strickland from Huntington Beach says the most detrimental ballot measure is the billionaire's tax simply because of the way it's written.
24: They can cut out the billionaire and lower it to millionaires. Not only will billionaires leave the state of California, but they won't invest in California.
23: Strickland says the billionaire's tax is a way to get around taxpayer protections.
24: I believe this is our end around going after Prop 13, because they've been trying to go after Prop 13 for decades now.
23: The senator also says that the only measure he'll be voting yes for out of the 14 will be the California Voter ID Act. I'm Jason Campadonia.
21: Grass Valley has received a state grant for a clean transportation planning project. Deputy City Manager Taylor Winningslow told the City Council at its recent meeting that the California Air Resources Board had received unprecedented demand for the funding.
25: Grass Valley has been awarded a $500,000 community capacity building grant for a project we have titled Future Paths of Grass Valley Everyday Mobility Connecting People and Places Project.
21: Winningslow said the grant will allow the town and its community partners to develop a long-term vision for a connected network of off-street trails, green waste, and shared use pathways that link neighborhoods, schools, parks, businesses, and community designations.
25: Over the next 2 years, we'll be working closely with residents, schools, regional agencies, Bear Yuba Land Trust, the Nevada City Rancheria Nissan, and many other local community partners to identify transportation gaps, gathering public input, and to create implementation-ready plans for future trail and for activation transportation projects.
21: Winningslow went on to say that the grant represents a significant investment in Grass Valley's future. She said it will position the city to compete for future implementation funding while also advancing transportation equity, connectivity, and greenhouse gas reduction goals. The Air Resources Board awarded a total of $7.3 million. There were 84 applications, with Grass Valley being among 16 recipients. Governor Newsom says he's sticking with his plan to order most state workers back to the office beginning Wednesday, July 1st. The plan is to have most workers return to the office 4 days a week. When asked by a Sacramento television station if he'll change his mind, he said, quote, no chance. One union is warning, though, that the new rule will prompt some workers to quit or retire. And the statewide average gas price is down by just a penny. AAA says the average price for a gallon of self-serve regular is now $5.46. In Sacramento, gas is going for $5.41. The least expensive average price in California can be found in Yuba County, and the most expensive average is right here in Nevada County. KNCO News Time is 6:10. Coming up, a long-planned community center for Penn Valley is moving closer to reality.
1: There's something special about the 4th of July in Nevada City. 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
20: 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KNCO Morning News time. It is 6:11. Back to Chris Gilbert. A long-discussed and planned community center for Penn Valley has been approved by the Nevada County Planning Commission. The 10,000-square-foot building will be constructed on Spinsfield Road. Project applicant Christopher Ring told the commission at his recent meeting that it'll provide much-needed additional space for civic and public meetings.
2: Oftentimes, those meetings now are held in the local church or the fire department across the street, and oftentimes, those rooms are packed full. It's also going to operate as a warming and cooling center and a refuge during wildlife and extreme weather with an emergency backup generator for PSPS outages.
20: A visitor center hosted by the Chamber of Commerce will be in the main entry of the building. There will also be a business and workforce development hub to help local entrepreneurs and startups to grow their businesses, as well as provide rural workforce development and job training. There will also be an 1,100-square-foot covered outdoor seating area as an event facility to support a wide array of activities and services. Planning Commissioner John Foley represents the Penn Valley area.
3: This is extremely exciting for Penn Valley. The attention to detail is really special. It seems like this is from young to old. This is going to benefit the fact that you're offering businesses services and the emergency center being so close to Penn Valley Fire, it seems like the perfect location.
20: Other features include an e-connectivity hub and collaborative technology center to provide high-speed broadband and Wi-Fi access for local residents with computer stations. Also a commercial kitchen, banquet hall, a theater stage, and smart meeting rooms, and two 1,700-square-foot covered outdoor pavilions, a 2.5-acre garden area, and a detention pond. The teenager accused of killing two people at a Butte County library allegedly showed a hand sign linked to white supremacy during his court appearance in Chico recently. 18-year-old Bradley Scott Sayer is charged with two counts of murder with special circumstances. Prosecutors are seeking life in prison without parole. A family pet is dead after an encounter with a family of bears. It happened over the weekend near Lake Oroville. A man and woman were walking their two dogs on the Roy Rogers Trail in the Lover Creek area. Suddenly, they came across an adult bear and two cubs. When one of the dogs broke loose, it chased a cub up a tree. The adult bear began to attack the dog, so the dog's owner tried to scare it away with bear spray. The couple fled to the parking lot and called police. State wildfire officials later found the small dog dead. And there's been a lot of talk about the importance of compassion as part of medical care, and locally, Dignity Health, with its Hello Human Kindness branding, focuses on that as a root treatment. Chief Medical Officer Dr. Tyler Hill says not only does Sierra Nevada Memorial Hospital follow medical science when treating patients, but they also follow the science about compassion and its relationship to patient care.
5: You know, there's a book called Compassionomics, and it was written a few years ago now, but there was a chief medical officer in a New Jersey hospital system that partnered with one of his ICU doctors, and they did deep dives into a lot of studies.
20: During our regular news segment with hospital leadership that we have weekly, Dr. Hill says the authors share the science about how positive interpersonal relationships and associated behaviors such as facial expressions and voice intonation and vocabulary are used to contribute to a patient's recovery.
5: Because of what happens inside of individuals when they're looking across at a caregiver who genuinely appears to care for them.
20: Dr. Hill says compassion can often be confused with empathy. He says the main difference is that empathy involves
21: the understanding of another person's feelings, while compassion requires action to assist with reducing angst and pain. KNCO News Time is 6:15. I'm Chris Gilbert. KNCO News Talk 8:30.
6: I was just feeling some angst. So, yeah, thanks for clearing that up.
21: I think our angst should start going down as the morning progresses, hopefully.
6: Yeah, maybe not the compassion, but the angst will.
21: Yeah, angst. You like that word, sounds like.
6: That's pretty cool, yeah. Well, here we are again, Chris Gilbert.
21: Here we are.
6: Yeah, you know, our anniversary of when...
21: Another anniversary?
6: Of when we first worked together was is coming up, July 2nd.
21: Wow, you must have marked it on that calendar way back when and just say, I'm probably going to still be talking to Chris Gilbert some... How many years later?
6: Yeah. 47, 48 years?
21: Something like that.
6: Yeah, I put it on my Google calendar back in 1977.
21: We're just sounding old by mentioning this. So we don't want people to know that.
6: No, okay. So, yeah, it was 1997 then.
21: Okay.
6: We'll switch it around.
21: Yeah, some people will still think that's old.
6: All right, it was 2017.
21: Yeah. There we go. Okay.
6: All right, Chris, we'll talk to you in about a half hour.
21: All right.
6: And coming up, we'll check, by the way, this is Mo filling in for Tom. He will be back tomorrow. And if you'd like to throw in a birthday or anniversary, you can do so, 477-5626-477-KNCO, or text 913-4685. It's traffic on the way.
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6: 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Mo filling in for Tom Fitzsimmons this Monday morning, final Monday of the month of June, and taking a look at traffic. And right now, not seeing any issues. No school today, of course. It's a summer break. You can let us know about traffic problems if you'd care to at 477-5626-477-KNCO. 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
6: 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KNCO Morning News Time 6:20 and 58 degrees. And Mo filling in for Tom. Tom will be back tomorrow. 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
20: And we'll have Dan Holliday along here in just about 5-6 minutes or so. We've got mostly fair skies today, high near 80 degrees. Tonight's low 57 and 82 expected for a high tomorrow. And the remainder of the week, pretty similar, with maybe a little bit of a cooling on Thursday, but no rain is in the forecast. Once again, expecting a high today of 80, tonight's low 57, 82 tomorrow. And right now along East Main at Dorsey and Grass Valley, it is 58 degrees.
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20: It's 621, 58 degrees, and on the way, it's A Better Life with Dr. Sanjay Gupta.
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13: 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This is Barbara, Community Calendar Hope for KNCO. This has been a special episode that I will never forget. Right, Bob?
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16: A Better Life with Dr. Sanjay Gupta.
17: When you need your body to perform, but some of your muscles are having trouble, other muscles can sometimes help compensate. This is a great thing short term, but long term it can lead to serious and even chronic aches and pains. So if you've got nagging stiffness or irritation somewhere, don't push through it. Try to figure out why it's happening and how you can correct it. Strength and conditioning specialist Dana Santa says, performing exercises at a deliberate tempo makes it easier to notice when the wrong muscles are taking over, and also gives the intended muscles a chance to engage before that compensation kicks in. Dana suggests that starting with primary movement patterns such as squatting, hinging, pushing, pulling, rotating, and core can help make compensation easiest to identify and to address. I'm Dr. Sanjay Gupta, helping you live a better life.
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1: KNCO Morning News, time to 625 and 58 degrees. And we are expecting a high today of 80. And now sports. Mo Howard filling in for Tom. And let's check in with our sports guy today, and that is Matt McCoy.
2: The Red Sox have struggled this season, but they're back in the AL playoff picture now after a four-game weekend sweep over the rival Yankees. The Sox capped it off with a 5-4 10-inning walk-off win in last night's series finale. Starting pitcher Sonny Gray had a no-hitter into the eighth inning. He left with a lead. Sox blew it, but they recovered to win in extras, and Gray happy to see the Red Sox fans celebrate.
3: We need them. We're gonna get back into this thing. We need them, and they were here for us this weekend, so I appreciate that, so thank you.
2: The Red Sox still 10 games below 500, but now within 4.5 games of the final American League wildcard spot. The Yankees, meanwhile, fall out of first in the AL East. Tampa Bay now leads them by a game after beating Arizona 5-1. The Rays have won 5 straight. The NBA free agency period begins tomorrow night. In the meantime, another significant trade, with Charlotte sending Miles Bridges to Phoenix for 2 players and a future first-round pick. And a knockout round of the World Cup began yesterday, with Canada advancing to the round of 16, beating South Africa. The U.S. meets Bosnia-Herzegovina Wednesday. I'm Matt McCoy.
1: Well, the Giants held off the Braves 3-2 in San Francisco. They earned a 3-game series victory. Robbie Ray gave up just 1 unearned run on 4 hits over 8 innings. San Francisco has won 4 of 6. Michael Harris II and Austin Riley drove in runs in the 8th and 9th innings for Atlanta. They've dropped 6 of their last 7 games. Josh Lowe had his first career grand slam. The Angels beat the A's 4-1 in Anaheim. And Sam Aldergay tossed 5 innings of 1-run ball as he earned evened his record at 3-3. In WNBA action, the Valkyries knocked off the New York Liberty 76-67. And as he mentioned, as Mr. Sports himself, Matt McCoy, mentioned, Team Canada opened the knockout stage of the World Cup with a 1-0 win over South Africa from Inglewood. The round of 32 continues with 3 more matches today. Brazil and Japan square off from Houston. Germany and Paraguay battle from Foxborough, while the Netherlands and Morocco duel in Mexico. And that is your sports this morning. It is 6:27 and 58 degrees. And coming up, it is Kim Komando. And then it's Jerry Serino's Hidden Grove Project to bring our children home.
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2: It's 6:33, and it's time to visit the BNC Ace Home and Garden Center Weather Center, and there's Dan Holliday working away. Good morning, Dan.
6: Good morning. How are you?
2: I'm doing good. Just filling in for Tom this morning, and he's going to be the voice of the parade. They have the parade this year in downtown Nevada City. And he is going to be broadcasting the parade. How about that?
6: Is he going to be singing in the parade?
2: I think that we would all benefit from hearing Tom's beautiful voice.
6: Yes, I would agree. I would agree. That would be something else, wouldn't it?
2: Yeah. So do you? Did you, as a kid, get involved in enjoying the 4th of July festivities, such as fireworks and that sort of thing?
6: You know, yes, absolutely. I grew up on a farm, and so we always got, you know, just a few tickets. Well, actually, a few. I think I want to say we got maybe a little bag. We got like $5 to $10 to spend, my brother and I, on fireworks that we'd save up, and we'd kind of shoot those down around an area where there was close to the pond, you know, so nothing caught on fire.
2: Hmm. That sounds fun. Did you ever have a Piccolo Pete? Do you remember that name?
6: Piccolo Pete. What is that? It sounds familiar.
2: that's
6: all I remember is the Roman candle.
2: Okay, Roman candle. That might be Piccolo Pete.
6: That could be the same thing. Maybe that is.
2: I know you were in the heart of the country, and
7: I was on the West Coast, but I remember the Piccolo Pete. And then there is this weird one that kind of looked like this brown liquid type of thing that would kind of, it didn't make any noise, but it just kind of floated out like a snake. I think it was called a snake.
6: Oh, yes. They were the snakes, and they were like a little tiny, maybe like an oval-shaped small thing in a package, and then you'd light it up, and the snake would be like 25 feet long before you got done with it and left ashes all over everywhere.
7: I don't know if they still make that, but it was kind of anticlimactic after all the noise and, you know, the lights and everything of the other offers. So anyway, yeah, of course, we are not allowed to have fireworks here in Nevada County. So
6: nope.
7: They have a there's a special fireworks display at 9:30, and that'll be Saturday, of course. But yeah, Friday is the holiday. Sorry to use your name, but this coming Friday the 3rd is actually the what do they call that, the proposed holiday, or that's the day that we schedule it? No.
6: I guess we technically, you know, if people get the day off as a federal holiday, I believe that would mean Friday or whatever day they choose to, you know, comp for it later on. But you know how it is at work. By noon on Thursday, it'll be like cockroaches scurrying out when the light comes on. Everybody will be out of there.
8: Yep.
7: You are familiar with our staff here.
6: Well, it's just completely that way everywhere. Somebody brings in a whole bunch of sloppy food in the morning on Thursday, you know, like cookies and cakes and all that kind of stuff, and then everybody just sits around and talks and gossips in the office, and then at noon it's like poof, everybody's gone.
7: I think that's an apt description. So you've been through that.
6: I've seen it a few times anyway.
7: Yeah. Might bring in a snake or two, though, that day.
6: There you go.
7: If I can find any. Well, the weather picture, though, it doesn't look like it's going to be too very hot this week or on the 4th of July. What are you seeing?
6: No, and that's exactly right. You know, typically we could be roasting right about now, and it's not bad at all. I mean, it's going to be obviously close to 90 in the valley, but here at home, this is pretty good. I mean, looking at potentially on the 4th of July being, you know, in the low to mid 80s or so, that's pretty close to where we would be. And leading up to that, we may even be in the 70s here by the end of the week.
7: Yeah, it looks like a beautiful week in store for us.
6: It does. No chance of rain anytime soon that we're seeing as of now. We saw a few spotty showers that popped in last week with a system passing in from the Gulf of Alaska. But this one, very, very quiet. Temperatures running near 80 today. A little bit warmer tomorrow, back down by the end of the week. And then over the weekend, we're right back where we should be, in the mid-80s, but just kind of looking around at anything that might influence this in terms of storm systems, not happening right about now, so we'll just hold on and ride on through the summer like we typically do. Sunny, 80 today for the high, 90 in the valley, clear in 57 tonight, 82 Tuesday and Wednesday near 80. For weather anytime, click on the Weather Center at KNCO.com. I'm meteorologist Ann Holliday on KNCO News Talk 830.
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7: And KNCO Morning News Time. It is 6:40 and 58 degrees. Mo Howard filling in for Tom Fitzsimmons. Let's head back into the news booth now, where Chris Gilbert is filling in for Paul Haas. Good morning, Chris.
12: Good morning, Mo. Good morning. Good morning, everyone. A long-discussed plan for a Pin Valley Community Center is moving closer to reality. The Nevada County Planning Commission has approved the project with mostly unanimous praise. The 10,000-square-foot building will be constructed on Spenceville Road. Project applicant Christopher Ring told the commission at its recent meeting that it'll provide much-needed additional space for civic and public meetings that includes a multi-purpose event and banquet hall.
13: The performance stage and green room, a full commercial kitchen, flexible meeting rooms and classrooms, technology-enabled classrooms, high-speed broadband and public Wi-Fi, a visitor information center run by the Penn Valley Chamber of Commerce, office space for nonprofit providers, business and workflow development hub, the two covered outdoor pavilions, and the community garden.
12: There will also be an 1,100-square-foot covered outdoor seating area as an event facility to support a wide array of activities and services. The center may also offer additional uses such as an emergency services location where residents could find a temporary place for power and water, as well as a warming and cooling center. Meanwhile, with a total of 140 parking spaces, Commissioner Joe Garst had some concerns about safe access to the building with people needing to walk on the fire access road.
14: I think I would like to see some sidewalks or some pedestrian circulation through that space so that people who are walking to the building are not competing with arriving traffic. I think for safety purposes, that would be beneficial.
12: Other features include a restroom building and a detention pond. Grass Valley was one of the winning recipients for a very competitive planning grant made available by the California Air Resources Board. Deputy City Manager Taylor Whittingslow outlined the details to the City Council at its recent meeting. She said it was $500,000 for what's called Future Paths Grass Valley, planning safer walking and biking networks through community and tribal partnerships.
15: This grant will allow the city and our community partners to develop a long-term vision for a connected network of off-street trails, greenways, and shared-use pathways that link neighborhoods, schools, parks, businesses, and community designations throughout Grass Valley.
12: Whittingslow said over the next 2 years, the city will be working closely with residents, schools, regional agencies, Variable Land Trust, and the Nevada City Rancheria Tribe, and many other local community partners. They'll identify transportation gaps, gathering input, and creating implementation-ready plans.
15: This grant represents a significant investment in the Grass Valley's future and will help position the city to compete for future implementation fundings, while also advancing transportation equity, community connectivity, and greenhouse gas reduction goals.
12: The Air Resources Board awarded a total of $7.3 million. There were 84 applications, with Grass Valley being among just 16 recipients. The teenager accused of killing two people at a Butte County library allegedly showed a hand sign linked to white supremacy during his court appearance last week in Chico. 18-year-old Bradley Scott Sayer is charged with two counts of murder with special circumstances. Prosecutors are seeking life in prison without parole. Officials say at the time of the shooting, Sayer wore a shirt with the words "Natural Selection," copying the shirt worn by Eric Harris, one of two shooters in the 1999 Columbine High School massacre in Colorado. Police said the shirt shows Sayer's obsession with the shooting and ones like it. A family pet is dead after an encounter with a family of bears near Lake Oroville. It happened on Saturday. A man and a woman were walking their dogs on the Roy Rogers Trail in the Loafer Creek area when suddenly they came across an adult bear and two cubs. When one of the dogs broke loose, it chased a cub up a tree. The adult bear began to attack the dog then, so the dog's owner tried to scare it away with bear spray. The couple fled to the parking lot and called police. State wildlife officials, though, later found that the small dog had been killed. And new enhanced surveillance video and a 3D analysis are adding to claims that Southern California Edison's equipment ignited the Eaton Fire, among those major wildfires that occurred in the Los Angeles area in January of last year. Video caught by cameras at the Garish Swim and Tennis Club in Pasadena appear to show the fire's starting point. L.A. Fire Justice's Eaton Fire lawyer team said to a local television station the angles to this, quote, 12th perspective allows people to see the flame drop from the top to the bottom. Attorneys representing fire victims say the updated analysis supports their claims that a power line operated by Edison sparked the catastrophic blaze. The enhanced video shows what they describe as an initial flash in power lines, followed by falling embers, a second flash and additional embers, and then a quickly spread fire. KNCO News Time is 6:45. Coming up, Nevada County's clerk quarter says the elections office is doing a good job in certifying results in a timely manner.
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7: KNCO Morning News Time, 646, 59 degrees. Back to Chris Gilbert.
12: Certification of June primary election results in Nevada County was completed on Friday, 1 week before the state deadline. But the county's clerk recorder says they were prepared to do that a lot earlier than that. Armando Salud-Ambriz says the increased deadline flexibility for turning in mailed ballots means more uncounted ballots on election night, and he says about half weren't returned until then. He also mentions that talk of legislative reform to speed up the process seldom gains long-term traction.
18: It's election season, you know, we're gearing up, and no one talks about the due dates up until the first results, and everyone as a whole state complains about it's late. And then right after the election, everyone forgets about it. I support the intent that we in Nevada County are able to process and finish much sooner than the legal deadline.
12: Only around 1,000 residents voted in person, where the ballots are automatically part of the election night count. Salud-Ambriz also notes that there were 937 signed, scan, and go ballots, which is 28% of in-person voters and nearly triple the rate of the November Proposition 50 special election. Those ballots can also be part of the election night count. And once again, Nevada County had a high voter participation rate at 57%, the fifth highest of all counties. Salud-Ambriz says that demonstrates great local trust of their process, despite allegations to the contrary about the issue. He notes that no one has shown up at their new and larger processing center in two elections so far to observe what workers do.
18: I mean, there's access, there's accessibility and transparency specifically on multiple levels that we do. And it's a different story when I'm talking about, you know, getting the vote out. But when our actual voters, and more specifically our election workers who work at the vote centers, who is someone's neighbor, who is someone's best friend, who's in the same religious, you know, mass as them, it's a community aspect. It's a community action. So there's pride to what we do.
12: Salud-Ambriz was elected uncontested to his first full term after being appointed to replace Natalie Adona in midterm. There will be 14 measures, meanwhile, on the November ballot, and a California lawmaker says there's one that is worse than others.
19: State Senator Tony Strickland from Huntington Beach says the most detrimental ballot measure is the billionaire's tax, simply because of the way it's written.
20: They can cut out the billionaire and lower to millionaires. Not only will billionaires leave the state of California, but they won't invest in California.
19: Strickland says the billionaire's tax is a way to get around taxpayer protections.
20: I believe this is our end around going after Prop 13, because they've been trying to go after Prop 13 for decades now.
19: The senator also says that the only measure he'll be voting yes for out of the 14 will be the California Voter ID Act. I'm Jason Campadonia.
12: And there's been a lot of talk about the importance of compassion as part of medical care, and locally, Dignity Health, with its Hello Human Kindness branding, focuses on that as a root treatment. During our recent regular news segment with Sierra Nevada Memorial Hospital, Chief Medical Officer and Emergency Room Physician Dr. Tyler Hill said the authors of what's called Compassionomics a chief medical officer and emergency room doctor, share the importance of positive connections.
0: And really produced this book, which is a great read, but reveals the science.
12: Dr. Hill says the science documents the increase in positive relationships results in better outcomes. He says it's a combination of elements and how they work together.
0: But reveals the science behind how a physician's compassion and really, emotional intelligence, facial expressions, all of that really generates better outcomes for patients.
12: KNCO News Time is 6:50. I'm Chris Gilbert. KNCO News Talk 8:30.
7: Yeah, in about an hour from now, Chris Gilbert, you are going to do the You Make the Call contest.
21: Oh, yeah.
7: And you're always really good at this. The topic, I already know the topic, it is Not the Beatles. So if you want to Google Not the Beatles, because...
21: Okay, I'm doing it right now.
7: Then you should be able to know the answer for the You Make the Call contest.
21: Thanks for narrowing that down.
7: Well, I know you're used to having Beatles trivia when you fill in for Paul.
21: Once in a while, yeah. But you probably find something I would have no idea what the answer was, as you probably will in an hour.
7: Well, that's why I'm giving you this heads up, so you can Google Beatles.
21: My head can explode right now.
7: All right, thank you very much. Like Scanners. I remember that movie.
21: Yeah.
7: All right, thank you, Chris Gilbert. It is 6:51, and we'll check traffic here in just a bit. Also on the way is Rick Fisher with the stock report.
22: There's something special about the 4th of July in Nevada City. The flags waving, families lining Broad Street, kids scrambling for candy, and neighbors gathering to celebrate what makes our community so unique. 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We'll begin with pre-parade coverage at 10:30, bringing you the excitement, interviews, and atmosphere before the parade steps off at 11. Then I'll be calling the parade live from the balcony of the historic National Exchange Hotel, sharing every float, marching band, community group, and patriotic moment as it passes below. 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
10: 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Beep, beep, beep,
7: beep, yeah. It's 6:52 and 59 degrees. Mo Howard filling in for Tom Fitzsimmons on this Monday, the 29th of June, 2026. And an incident to report in the Auburn area, a collision with no injuries reported, Forest Hill Road at Canyon Road. And apparently it says close to the fog line on our information, so it could be some fog in the area that had an effect on the situation. There's a couple of places in Grass Valley that are doing some maintenance, and that's on McCourtney Road. Maybe you heard about that one. And then there's also something on the at the Conservation Camp, Conservation Road, that is, Highway 20 at Conservation Road. Just perhaps a little bit of a slowdown. Well, coming up, we'll check your forecast. It is 6:53, 59 degrees.
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7: KNCO Morning News Time is 6:54 and 59 degrees. And let's head on into the BNC Ace Home and Garden Center Weather Center. Chat with Dan Holliday. Good morning, Dan.
1: It does. No chance of rain anytime soon that we're seeing as of now. We saw a few spotty showers that popped in last week with a system passing in from the Gulf of Alaska. But this one, very, very quiet. Temperatures running near 80 today. A little bit warmer tomorrow, back down by the end of the week. And then over the weekend, we're right back where we should be in the mid-80s. But just kind of looking around at anything that might influence this in terms of storm systems, not happening right about now. So we'll just hold on and ride on through the summer like we typically do. Sunny, 80 today for the high, 90 in the valley. Clear and 57 tonight, 82 Tuesday and Wednesday near 80. For weather anytime, click on the Weather Center at KNCO.com. I'm meteorologist Ann Holliday on KNCO News Talk 830.
7: It is 6:55 and 59 degrees. 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
3: Yes, holiday week.
7: Yeah, so Friday, you get to take the day off.
3: Yep.
7: Go out and have a mint julep and lay on your cot and just enjoy the day.
3: Mint julep, huh? That's Kentucky Derby week, isn't it?
7: I think so, but you can also translate it to 4th of July, if you'd like.
3: Okay. All right.
7: I know how limber you are. Well, how's Wall Street looking early this morning?
3: We've got a nice little rally going this morning. We've got the Dow up 330 points to 52,207. S&P 500 is up about 54 points to 7408. And the NASDAQ's up 282 points to 25,579. Taking a look at crude oil is up 97 cents to $70.20 a barrel. Gold's off $52 and change to $4,044 an ounce, with silver off $1.10 to $58.57 an ounce. And currently we have the 10-year treasury yield at 4.37%. So that's where we are this morning.
7: Yeah, we'll see how those numbers evolve when we talk to you right before lunch, around 11:30 or so today.
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11: From ABC News, I'm Sherry Preston. The Supreme Court today has rejected a push by President Trump to throw out a jury's finding that he sexually abused the writer E. Jean Carroll at a New York City department store in the mid-90s and later defamed her. The ruling means that President Trump stands and he will have to repay her the $5 million. The Supreme Court's getting ready to wrap up its session for the summer. Several major decisions expected to be handed down either today or tomorrow, among them President Trump's attempt to get rid of birthright citizenship. Former NFL running back Chris Johnson diagnosed with ALS. He is no longer able to even hold a cup or speak, even though he can communicate through a speech-generating device triggered by his eye movements. He talked to ABC's Michael Strahan as part of an exclusive interview.
25: I know you, Chris, from just the incredible athlete that you are. How do you process it?
26: Honestly, I don't know if you ever fully process it. At first, you're in shock. Then you realize you have two choices. You can give up or you can fight. I chose to fight.
11: Hundreds of aftershocks making rescue efforts even more difficult for those in Venezuela. ABC's James Longman was in Caracas when a strong one could be felt.
27: When the aftershock hit, everyone just went running down this street to get away. We're being moved away from here because obviously we're still surrounded by tall buildings. Now, over this weekend, 33 people were miraculously found inside the rubble. That is spreading a sense of hope in Venezuela that other people could be found. But right now, there are still 47,000 names on missing lists.
11: It was a deadly weekend for firefighters in the West.
28: Three firefighters were killed, two others hurt, battling a fire at the Utah-Colorado border. Officials say they were trapped by the fire with no escape. First responders honoring them with the procession in Grand Junction, Colorado.
11: That's ABC's Melissa Adon. The Dow is up 327 points this hour. 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
11: It's happened again. A person has been attacked by an alligator in Florida. ABC's Jim Ryan says it's the third such incident in a week.
31: A 31-year-old woman who was swimming in the Aconcagua River in Seminole County was dragged under by an alligator Sunday. She was taken to a hospital where she died of her injuries. A day earlier, a child was bitten at a fish camp in Marion County. And a week ago, a snorkeler was injured in an alligator attack in the Rainbow River near Florida's Gulf Coast.
11: New figures show about 3 million fewer people had Affordable Care Act health insurance plans in February of this year compared to February of last year, possibly because of the high costs now that federal subsidies have been taken away. It's back to court today for Luigi Mangione, who was charged with the killing of United Healthcare CEO Brian Thompson. There was talk of a plea deal for him, but ABC's Phil Tate outside the courthouse says Not much has been discussed about that recently.
0: Luigi Mangione will step back inside of a Lower Manhattan courtroom, but this comes after sources say that prosecutors have put a plea deal on the table and that there have been discussions between prosecutors and defense attorneys for Luigi Mangione. It's unclear how far these conversations even went towards even coming to an agreement, but we know at some point those conversations went silent.
11: NBC Universal is splitting with Comcast, part of a deal that will turn the media companies into two separate entities. Funeral services today for legendary music exec Clive Davis, who launched the careers of Whitney Houston, Alicia Keys, and others. Sherry Preston, ABC News.
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7: KNCO Morning News Time, 7:05, 60 degrees. Mo Howard filling in for Tom Fitzsimmons. And Paul Haas is also... he has a substitute today as well. Chris Gilbert's in the news booth. Good morning, Chris.
14: Good morning, Mo. Good morning, everyone. Grass Valley has received a state grant for a clean transportation planning project. Deputy City Manager Taylor Whittingslow told the City Council at its recent meeting that the California Air Resources Board had received unprecedented demand for the funding.
15: Grass Valley has been awarded a $500,000 community capacity building grant for a project we have titled Future Paths of Grass Valley Everyday Mobility Connecting People and Places Project.
14: Whittingslow said the grant will allow the town and its community partners to develop a long-term vision for a connected network of off-street trails, green waste, and shared-use pathways that link neighborhoods, schools, parks, businesses, and community designations.
15: Over the next 2 years, we'll be working closely with residents, schools, regional agencies, Bear Yuba Land Trust, the Nevada City Rancheria Nissan, and many other local community partners to identify transportation gaps, gathering public input, and to create implementation-ready plans for future trail and for activation transportation projects.
14: Whittingslow went on to say that the grant represents a significant investment in Grass Valley's future. She said it will position the city to compete for future implementation funding while also advancing transportation equity, connectivity, and greenhouse gas reduction goals. The Air Resources Board awarded a total of $7.3 million. There were 84 applications, with Grass Valley being among just 16 recipients. June primary election results were officially certified in Nevada County on Friday, 1 week before the state deadline. That included the uncontested election to the first full term of clerk recorder Armando Salud Ambriz, who was appointed last year to replace Natalie Adona. This was his first major election, and he indicated he's satisfied with how things went, including with the new processing center. He points out that his beefed-up staff was ready to certify even earlier, but he says recent changes in state law that allow more flexible deadlines for mail-in ballots prevent them from being done much sooner than they are capable of.
16: Whether it be the extension of the due date or the extension of when signature cure letters are due, now it's just a waiting game, quite frankly, and that's why you didn't see our office working weekends. That's why you didn't see our office really working much overtime, even though we received almost half of the ballots that were counted on Election Day. We go from a staff of 3 to a staff of 20. We could have been done a long time ago.
14: Just over 40,000 vote-by-mail ballots were received, and Salud Ambriz says they did have to reject 145.
16: We received no contact from the voter after reaching out to them various times for either a mismatch or a non-matching signature, or no signature at all. Believe it or not, some folks completely forgot to sign this envelope, and even without our office outreach, no one returned a cure letter.
14: Only around 1,000 residents voted in person. Salud Ambriz also notes that there were 937 so-called sign, scan, and go ballots, which is 28% of in-person voters, and nearly triple the rate of the November Proposition 50 special election. Those ballots can also be part of the election night count. And once again, Nevada County had a high voter participation rate at 57%, the fifth highest of all counties. Meanwhile, there will be 14 measures already on the November ballot, and a California lawmaker says there's one that's worse than others.
17: State Senator Tony Strickland from Huntington Beach says the most detrimental ballot measure is the billionaire's tax simply because of the way it's written.
18: They can cut out the billionaire.
1: and lower to millionaires. Not only will billionaires leave the state of California, but they won't invest in California.
17: Strickland says the billionaires' tax is a way to get around taxpayer protections.
1: I believe this is their end around going after Prop 13, because they've been trying to go after Prop 13 for decades now.
17: The senator also says that the only measure he'll be voting yes for out of the 14 will be the California Voter ID Act. I'm Jason Campadonia.
14: Governor Newsom says he's sticking with his plan to order most state workers back to the office beginning on Wednesday, which is July 1st. The plan is to have most workers return to the office 4 days a week. When asked by a local television station if he'll change his mind, Newsom said no chance. One union, though, is warning that the new rule will prompt some workers to quit or retire. And Bree Tennis says get ready for gas prices to go up again.
11: A state tax increase is expected to raise the cost of a gallon of gas by 2.2 cents starting on the 1st of July. The excise tax on gasoline will increase in California to 63.4 cents per gallon. The tax applies only to the state's excise tax and is separate from federal taxes and sales taxes already included in the price of the pump. Despite the increase, state officials predict a decline in gas tax revenue as more Californians switch to EVs. I'm Bree Tennis.
14: KNCO News Time is 7:10. Coming up, a long-planned community center for Penn Valley is moving closer to reality.
3: There's something special about the 4th of July in Nevada City. The flags waving, families lining Broad Street, kids scrambling for candy, and neighbors gathering to celebrate what makes our community so unique. 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Then I'll be calling the parade live from the balcony of the historic National Exchange Hotel, sharing every float, marching band, community group, and patriotic moment as it passes below. 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
14: A long-discussed and planned community center for Penn Valley has been approved by the Nevada County Planning Commission. The 10,000-square-foot building will be constructed on Spenceville Road. Project applicant Christopher Ring told the commission at its recent meeting that it'll provide much-needed additional space for civic and public meetings.
5: Oftentimes, those meetings now are held in the local church or the fire department across the street, and oftentimes, those rooms are packed full. It's also going to operate as a warming and cooling center and a refuge during wildlife and extreme weather with an emergency backup generator for PSPS outages.
14: A visitor center hosted by the Chamber of Commerce will be in the main entry of the building. There will also be a business and workforce development hub to help local entrepreneurs and startups to grow their businesses, as well as provide rural workforce development and job training. There will also be an 1,100-square-foot covered outdoor seating area as an event facility to support a wide array of activities and services. Planning Commissioner John Foley represents the Penn Valley area.
10: This is extremely exciting for Penn Valley. The attention to detail is really special. It seems like this is from young to old. This is going to benefit the fact that you're offering businesses services and the emergency center being so close to Penn Valley Fire. It seems like the perfect location.
14: Other features include an e-connectivity hub and collaborative technology center to provide high-speed broadband and Wi-Fi access for local residents with computer stations, also a commercial kitchen, banquet hall, a theater stage, and smart meeting rooms, and two 1,700-square-foot covered outdoor pavilions, a 2.5-acre garden, and a detention pond. The teenager accused of killing two people at a Butte County library allegedly showed a hand sign linked to white supremacy during his court appearance last week in Chico. 18-year-old Bradley Scott Sayer is charged with two counts of murder with special circumstances. Prosecutors are seeking life in prison without parole. Officials say at the time of the shooting, Sayer wore a shirt with the words natural selection, copying the shirt worn by Eric Harris, one of two shooters in the 1999 Columbine High School massacre in Colorado. A family pet is dead in Butte County after an encounter with a family of bears that happened on Saturday near Lake Oroville. A man and a woman were walking their two dogs on the Roy Rogers Trail in the Loafer Creek area. Suddenly, they came across an adult bear and two cubs. When one of the dogs broke loose, it chased a cub up a tree. The adult bear began to attack the dog, and the dog died. And there has been a lot of talk about the importance of compassion as part of medical care, and locally, Dignity Health, with its Hello Human Kindness branding, focuses on that as a route to treatment. Chief Medical Officer Dr. Tyler Hill says not only does Sierra Nevada Memorial Hospital follow medical science when treating patients, but they also follow the science about compassion and its relationship to patient care.
2: You know, there's a book called Compassionomics, and it was written a few years ago now, but there was a chief medical officer in a New Jersey hospital system that partnered with one of his ICU doctors, and they did deep dives into a lot of studies.
14: During the regular news segment with Hospital Leadership, Dr. Hill says the authors share the science about how positive interpersonal relationships and associated behaviors, such as facial expressions and voice, intonation, and vocabulary, are used to contribute to a patient's recovery.
2: Because of what happens inside of individuals when they're looking across at a caregiver who genuinely appears to care for them.
14: KNCO News Time is 7:15. I'm Chris Gilbert. KNCO News Talk, 8:30.
7: Well, did you do your Googling of Not the Beatles?
14: Oh, yeah.
7: You found out all... Yeah. I think you're going to ace this question coming up then.
14: Yeah, I think so, too. Thanks for the confidence.
7: Yeah, you make the call. Coming up in about a half hour from now, we have a Minor Moe's lunch special that someone might win. And now probably they will win because just agree with Chris Gilbert.
14: I can just, you know, just don't agree with anything I say. It could be a safe route, too.
7: So we'll see. You could pick an answer that's not one of the choices, and then it'd be certain to be incorrect.
14: I'll just try to sound either really stupid or very confident, one or the other.
7: There's no middle ground there.
14: I know. I don't want to worry people out there, though. So
7: yeah.
14: No pressure.
7: Well, the stuff that they serve at Minor Moe's, really good.
14: Not worried about that.
7: Yeah. All right. Thank you, Chris Gilbert. Yeah. Mm-hmm. It is 7:16, 60 degrees, and we'll check traffic here in just a bit. And right after the You Make the Call contest, we'll also check birthdays and anniversaries. So if you have some names to add to today's list, you can call 477-5626 or give us a text at 913-4685.
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18: Beep, beep, beep, beep, yeah!
7: KNCO Morning News Time, 7:17, 60 degrees. Mo filling in for Tom Fitzsimmons on the same day that Chris is filling in for Paul Haas. Both of those gentlemen returning tomorrow. And checking traffic, and there's a situation on, a traffic hazard in the Auburn area on West Wise Road at Sheridan Lincoln Boulevard. And that's westbound. Apparently, there is a person who is described as having a beard and a mustache sitting in the middle of the roadway. So not something you see every day. At least that's what I think. So once again, that is on West Wise Road, Sheridan Lincoln Boulevard, westbound in the Auburn area. On the way, it is your weather forecast with Dan Holliday.
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7: 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Let's check our weather forecast with Dan Holliday.
21: It does. No chance of rain anytime soon that we're seeing as of now. We saw a few spotty showers that popped in last week with a system passing in from the Gulf of Alaska. But this one, very, very quiet. Temperatures running near 80 today. A little bit warmer tomorrow, back down by the end of the week. And then over the weekend, we're right back where we should be in the mid-80s. But just kind of looking around at anything that might influence this in terms of storm systems, not happening right about now, so we'll just hold on and ride on through the summer like we typically do. Sunny, 80 today for the high, 90 in the valley, clear and 57 tonight, 82 Tuesday and Wednesday near 80. For weather anytime, click on the Weather Center at KNCO.com. I'm meteorologist Dan Holliday on KNCO News Talk 830.
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23: 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They wish to put their roots down, keep their families together, and stay in Nevada County. These young entrepreneurs eventually added diversity of goods and services to our community and created hundreds and hundreds of jobs by opening their businesses. The proprietors of these businesses all started small, in no more than a garage, with a dream to better themselves and their families. The Hidden Grove Project that I proposed for Cedar Ridge helps people with the same dreams do just like their predecessors. Only times have changed. Currently, and for the past several years, we have seen a dramatic shift in world conditions that has created a dead end for our young adults wishing to return or hoping to stay. Our children, unlike the past, have an almost insurmountable challenge to come back home, let alone stay, live, work, and afford a house to raise children. Housing is far too expensive, insurance and taxes. The rental inventory has been purchased by people wishing to enjoy our beautiful community, financially able to outbid our children and closing the door on them. This is not the fault of our recent guests to our community. These issues are the result of world conditions far beyond our county's borders. In today's world, there are few options to increase young adults' income to afford the life in Nevada County. One option is to start a business, just like all of our generational businesses that all of you listening need. But the fault does lie squarely in the hearts of people that want to shut that opportunity door on our children by refusing to listen to the facts and benefits proposed in the new concept of this Hidden Grove Live Work Play project that I have designed to be built in Cedar Ridge for our Nevada County children and grandchildren that wish to come home, start a business, and become assets to our community. Many would like to come home. Our children represent the future and are the hearts of Nevada County. Hidden Grove in Cedar Ridge is one small example of opportunity to preserve that culture of good people helping good people. Where is the quality of life when your family is forever separated?
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7: 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Mo filling in for Tom Fitzsimmons on this Monday. Looks to be a gorgeous weather day. It's time for sports now, and here's Matt McCoy with the Sports Minute.
13: The Red Sox have struggled this season, but they're back in the AL playoff picture now after a four-game weekend sweep over the rival Yankees. The Sox capped it off with a 5-4.

0: tomorrow night. In the meantime, another significant trade with Charlotte sending Miles Bridges to Phoenix for two players and a future first-round pick. And the knockout round of the World Cup began yesterday with Canada advancing to the round of 16, beating South Africa. The U.S. meets Bosnia-Herzegovina Wednesday. I'm Matt McCoy.
1: Well, the Giants held off the Braves 3-2 from San Francisco to earn a three-game series victory. Robbie Ray gave up just one unearned run on four hits over eight innings. The Atlanta Braves have dropped six of their last seven games. The Giants are on their way to Arizona to begin a three-game series, or maybe four-game series, today or this evening. Josh Lowe had his first career grand slam. The Angels beat the A's 4-1 in Anaheim. The Angels are visiting Seattle tonight, and I believe the Dodgers are going to Sacramento to play the A's. And Team Canada opened the knockout stage of the World Cup with a 1-0 victory over South Africa from Inglewood. It was, 2 minutes into the second half that the first goal was scored, or the only goal. It's Canada's first knockout match victory in World Cup history. The round of 32 continues with three more matches today. Brazil and Japan square off from Houston. Germany and Paraguay battle from Foxborough, and the Netherlands and Morocco will duel in Mexico. And that is sports for your Monday morning. Mo Howard filling in for Tom Fitzsimmons. And coming up, it's A Better Life with Dr. Sanjay Gupta.
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4: Not all screen time is created equal, and a new study out of Sweden is helping us understand this even better. So researchers followed more than 20,000 people over nearly two decades and determined that passive screen time, like sitting on the couch and watching television, raised someone's risk of dementia. But if they did something active, like reading, puzzles, or interacting with other people, this same group of people saw their risk of dementia drop. Just like you gotta put the work in to keep your body in shape as you age, you basically have to do the same thing with your brain. A couple things I have found to help: working to learn something new every day, whatever it might be, challenging yourself in some way every day, and really importantly, staying socially active. Some days that means meeting friends in person. Other days, maybe an email, a text, or a phone call. Just stay engaged. I'm Dr. Sanjay Gupta, helping you live a better life.
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0: or eating right, or any good idea. 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
1: It is 7:30, 61 degrees. Mo filling in for Tom Fitzsimmons. Coming up on the town today, we talk in Sierra College. 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
5: Tune in every Sunday morning at 7 a.m. for In the Word with Pastor Mike Warren of Gold Country Cavalry Chapel. It's a special time of verse-by-verse teaching in the Bible with Pastor Mike Warren of Gold Country Cavalry Chapel. In the Word, this Sunday at 7 a.m. Be sure to join them.
1: Beep, beep, beep, beep, yeah! KNCO Morning News Time, 7:34, 61 degrees, beautiful Monday building up, and checking traffic. And there is a collision reported in the Auburn area at 6500 Canyon Road, and they're trying to, apparently it's a larger vehicle, and they're having a little trouble getting the vehicle off the roadway. It happened about 20 minutes ago. And the other incident in the Auburn area that maybe you were listening a few minutes ago, a gentleman wearing a beard and a mustache, could have been natural. Could have been a disguise, sitting in the middle of the roadway, and they checked with him, and apparently he is moving along. There's no warrants for his arrest so far, and he's got a shopping cart, which they didn't mention earlier. Said he was just
6: sitting there in the middle of the roadway. Otherwise, no issues to talk about. KNCO Morning News Time, 7:35 and 61 degrees. 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
6: KNCO Morning News Time, 7:37, 62 degrees. Let's head on into the BNC Ace Home and Garden Center Weather Center and connect with Dan Holliday.
8: It does. No chance of rain anytime soon that we're seeing as of now. We saw a few spotty showers that popped in last week with a system passing in from the Gulf of Alaska. But this one, very, very quiet. Temperatures running near 80 today. A little bit warmer tomorrow, back down by the end of the week. And then over the weekend, we're right back where we should be, in the mid-80s. But just kind of looking around at anything that might influence this in terms of storm systems, not happening right about now. So we'll just hold on and ride on through the summer like we typically do. Sunny, 80 today for the high, 90 in the valley. Clear and 57 tonight, 82 Tuesday, and Wednesday near 80. For weather anytime, click on the Weather Center at KNCO.com. I'm meteorologist Ann Holliday on KNCO News Talk 830.
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6: KNCO Morning News Time, 7:40, 62 degrees. Time for another look at news. Let's head on into the news booth. By the way, Mo Howard filling in for Tom Fitzsimmons, and Chris Gilbert's filling in for Paul Haas this morning. Good morning, Chris.
13: Good
6: Good morning, Mo. Good morning, everyone. A long-discussed plans for a Pin Valley Community Center are moving close to reality. The Nevada County Planning Commission has approved the project with mostly unanimous praise. The 10,000-square-foot building will be constructed on Spenceville Road. Project applicant Christopher Ring told the commission at its recent meeting that it'll provide much-needed additional space for civic and public meetings. That includes a multi-purpose event and banquet hall.
13: The performance stage and green room, a full commercial kitchen, flexible meeting rooms and classrooms, technology-enabled classrooms, high-speed broadband and public Wi-Fi, a visitor information center run by the Penn Valley Chamber of Commerce, office space for nonprofit providers, business and workflow development hub, the two covered outdoor pavilions, and the community garden.
6: There will also be an 1,100-square-foot covered outdoor seating area as an event facility to support a wide array of activities and services. The center may also offer additional uses, such as an emergency services location where residents could find a temporary place for power and water, as well as a warming and cooling center. Meanwhile, the total of 140 parking spaces, Commissioner Joe Garst did have some concerns about safe access to the building with people needing to walk on the fire access road.
14: I think I would like to see some sidewalks or some pedestrian circulation through that space so that people who are walking to the building are not competing with arriving traffic. I think for safety purposes, that would be beneficial.
6: Other features include a restroom building and a detention pond. Grass Valley was one of the winning recipients of a very competitive planning grant made available by the California Air Resources Board. Deputy City Manager Taylor Winningslow outlined the details to the City Council at its recent meeting. She said it was $500,000 for what's called Future Paths Grass Valley, planning safer walking and biking networks through community and tribal partnerships.
15: This grant will allow the city and our community partners to develop a long-term vision for a connected network of off-street trails, greenways, and shared-use pathways that link neighborhoods, schools, parks, businesses, and community designations throughout Grass Valley.
6: Winningslow said over the next 2 years, the city will be working closely with residents, schools, regional agencies, Bear Yuba Land Trust, and the Nevada City Rancheria Tribe, and many other local community partners. They'll identify transportation gaps, gathering input, and creating implementation-ready plans.
15: This grant represents a significant investment in the Grass Valley's future and will help position the city to compete for future implementation fundings, while also advancing transportation equity, community connectivity, and greenhouse gas reduction goals.
6: The Air Resources Board awarded a total of $7.3 million. There were 84 applications, with Grass Valley being among just 16 recipients. The teenager accused of killing two people at a Butte County library allegedly showed a hand sign linked to white supremacy during his court appearance recently in Chico. 18-year-old Bradley Scott Sayer is charged with two counts of murder with special circumstances. Prosecutors are seeking life in prison without parole. Officials say at the time of the shooting, Sayer wore a shirt with the words "natural selection," copying the shirt worn by Eric Harris, one of two shooters in the 1999 Columbine High School massacre in Colorado. Police said the shirt shows Sayer's obsession with the shooting and ones like it. Investigators say Sayer allegedly took two rifles and a shotgun from his father's home before carrying out Monday's attack. A family pet is dead in Butte County after an encounter with a family of bears that happened on Saturday near Lake Oroville. Reports say a man and a woman were walking two dogs on the Roy Rogers Trail in the Loafer Creek area. Suddenly, they came across an adult bear and two cubs. When one of the dogs broke loose, it chased a cub up a tree. The adult bear began to attack the dog, so the dog's owner tried to scare it away with bear spray. The couple fled to the parking lot and called police, but state wildlife officials later found the small dog dead. And new enhanced surveillance video and a 3D analysis are adding to claims that Southern California Edison's equipment ignited the Eaton Fire, among those major fires that occurred in the Los Angeles area in January of last year. Video caught by cameras at the Garish Swim and Tennis Club in Pasadena appear to show the fire's starting point. L.A. Fire Justice's Eaton Fire lawyer team said to a local television station the angles of the 12th perspective allows them to see the flames drop from the top to the bottom. Attorneys representing fire victims say the updated analysis supports their claims that a power line operated by Edison sparked the catastrophic blaze. KNCO News Time is 7:45. Coming up, Nevada County's clerk recorder says the elections office is doing a good job in certifying results in a timely manner.
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6: 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Mo Howard filling in for Tom Fitzsimmons and Chris filling in for Paul Haas. Back to the news booth. Good morning, Chris.
18: Morning, Mo. Certification of June primary election results in Nevada County was completed on Friday, 1 week before the state deadline, but the county's clerk recorder says they were prepared to do that a lot earlier than that. Armando Salud-Ambriz says the increased deadline flexibility for turning in mail ballots means more uncounted ballots on election night, and he says about half weren't returned until then. He also mentions that talk of legislative reform to speed up the process seldom gains long-term traction.
19: It's election season, you know, we're gearing up, and no one talks about the due dates up until the first results, and everyone as a whole state complains about it's late. And then right after the election, everyone forgets about it. I support the intent that we in Nevada County are able to process and finish much sooner than the legal deadline.
18: Only around 1,000 residents voted in person where the ballots are automatically part of the election night count. Salud-Ambriz also notes that there were 937 so-called sign, scan, and go ballots, which is 28% of in-person voters, nearly triple the rate of the November Proposition 50 special election. Those ballots can also be part of the election night count. And once again, Nevada County had a high voter participation rate of 57%, the fifth highest of all counties. Salud-Ambriz says that demonstrates great local trust of their process, despite allegations to the contrary among some people around the country. He notes that no one has shown up at their new larger processing center in two elections so far to observe what workers do.
19: I mean, there's access, there's accessibility and transparency specifically on multiple levels that we do. And it's a different story when I'm talking about, you know, getting the vote out. But when our actual voters, and more specifically our election workers who work at the vote centers, who is someone's neighbor, who is someone's best friend, who's in the same religious, you know, mass as them, it's a community aspect. It's a community action. So there's pride to what we do.
18: Salud-Ambriz was elected uncontested to his first full term after being appointed to replace Natalie Adona in midterm. And meanwhile, there will be 14 measures on the November ballot, and a California lawmaker says there's one that's worse than others.
20: State Senator Tony Strickland from Huntington Beach says the most detrimental ballot measure is the billionaire's tax simply because of the way it's written.
21: They can cut out the billionaire and lower it to millionaires. Not only will billionaires leave the state of California, but they won't invest in California.
20: Strickland says the billionaire's tax is a way to get around taxpayer protections.
21: I believe this is our end around going after Prop 13 because they've been trying to go after Prop 13 for decades now.
20: The senator also says that the only measure he'll be voting yes for out of the 14 will be the California Voter ID Act. I'm Jason Campadonia.
18: And there's been a lot of talk about the importance of compassion as part of medical care, and locally, Dignity Health, with its Hello Human Kindness branding, focuses on that as a route to treatment. During our recent regular news segment with Sierra Nevada Memorial Hospital leadership, Chief Medical Officer and Emergency Room Physician Dr. Tyler Hill says the authors of so-called Compassionomics, those authors being a chief medical officer and emergency room doctor, share the importance of positive connections.
22: And really produced this book, which is a great read, but reveals the science.
18: Dr. Hill says the science documents the increase in positive relationships results in better outcomes. He says it's a combination of elements and how they work together.
22: But reveals the science behind how a physician's compassion and really, emotional intelligence, facial expressions, all of that really generates better outcomes for patients.
18: KNCO News Time is 7:50. I'm Chris Gilbert, KNCO News Talk 8:30.
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6: 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Mo Howard filling in for Tom Fitzsimmons. And Chris Gilbert also filling in today.
18: A lot of filling in going on.
6: Yeah, we should say substituting, I guess. And on the phone, Bernie from Penn Valley. Bernie, you filling in for anybody today?
18: Is Bernie there?
6: Sorry. Need to push. There we go.
3: Hi there. Good morning.
6: Good morning, Bernie. All right. Well, Chris Gilbert, I asked you to go ahead and Google and not the Beatles, because I know we love to give you Beatles trivia.
18: Yes, we've established I can forget about the Beatles.
6: But this isn't even close to Beatles trivia.
18: I didn't think so.
6: All right. So in, Larry King announced his retirement from his CNN show on this date in history, which was June 29th. What year was it? Was it?
18: Oh, boy.
6: See? No Beatles. 2005. 2007 or 2010?
18: Oh, boy. Yeah, geez. Okay, 2007.
6: 2007. What do you think, Bernie?
3: Well, he's filling in for the smartest man in the world. I'll have to agree.
6: Are you sure about that?
3: Well, maybe not. Maybe not.
6: Yeah,
18: therefore you disagree.
6: It was actually 2010. And that was the first year that the Giants won a World Series in San Francisco.
18: That's why I try not to remember
6: try
18: that.
6: Not to remember that. 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
3: Perfect. 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
6: All right. 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
0: Big thanks to Java Dream for fueling our morning shows on KNCO and Star 94 FM with two cozy locations in the Lake Wildwood Shopping Center in Penn Valley and Combi Road, Higgins Corner. 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They roast their own beans using a unique air roasting method that brings out bold, smooth flavor. 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
6: Looking for the birthday thing. 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All right, checking birthdays and anniversaries. For this 29th day of June 2026. And there it is. I thought I printed this out. Yeah, I had a birthday for you. And it is Rachel Glenn Gunn, who is my sister-in-law. Happy birthday to Rachel. From your sisters, her sister Gretchen, my wife, and your other sister, Allison. 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And you let us know about birthdays and anniversaries anytime. 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And we've got your weather forecast on the way. It is 7:55.
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6: 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It is getting close to 7:59. Let's head on into the BNC Ace Home and Garden Center Weather Center. And we've got mostly fair skies today. Should be a beautiful few days coming up, including the 4th of July holiday this Friday and 4th of July itself on Saturday, with a high today of 80 degrees, overnight low 57, and 82 for a high tomorrow. And for the rest of the week, looks like highs staying in the upper 70s or low 80s and lows in the mid-50s. And right now it is 63 degrees.
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7: Sherry Preston. The Supreme Court dramatically expanding presidential power, upholding President Trump's firing of independent federal agency heads. However, when it comes to Federal Reserve Governor Lisa Cook, she will keep her job while further court battles play out. Here's ABC National Correspondent Stephen Portnoy.
8: Chief Justice John Roberts writes for a divided court that the president cannot remove a member of the Federal Reserve Board, quote, for any time, for any reason, without any notice before, and without any judicial check after. Doing so, Roberts writes, would turn for-cause protection into little more than at-will employment. It was a 5-4 decision, with conservative Brett Kavanaugh and the court's three liberal justices joining Roberts' majority opinion.
7: The high court also ruling that late-arriving mail-in ballots can be counted in an election.
9: This ruling is a loss not only for President Trump, but also his Republican allies, who have long argued that these late mail-in ballots, even if they are postmarked on Election Day, but this essential grace period should not be allowed. And, of course, this all comes as the president is pushing for even tighter restrictions when it comes to mail-in voting and mail-in ballots.
7: ABC senior political correspondent Rachel Scott. The Supreme Court also today rejected a push by President Trump to throw out a jury's finding that he sexually abused writer E. Jean Carroll in a store dressing room back in the 90s. The ruling came in an unexplained order and means the president will have to pay Carroll $5 million as a part of the verdict she won. Hundreds of aftershocks rocking Venezuela, where more than 40,000 people are still unaccounted for after last week's tremors.
10: The U.S., one of at least 24 countries to send rescue teams, among them 86 specialist dog teams, even using small drones here to find survivors. But anger is growing at the government for being slow to act.
7: ABC's James Longman in Caracas, in Tennessee and Kentucky. At least five people have lost their lives in severe flooding. You're listening to ABC News.
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7: Former NFL running back Chris Johnson has ALS. He tells ABC News in an exclusive interview he can no longer hold a cup or even talk. He's speaking here through a speech-generating device and using his recorded voice before he lost it, saying he hopes his message helps.
26: If sharing my story helps even one person get diagnosed sooner, inspires more research, or gives another family hope, then it's worth it.
7: The nation's largest active wildfire has consumed more than 92,000 acres in southwest Utah. And says ABC's Jim Ryan, another fire burning about 200 miles away has taken the lives of three firefighters.
27: A solemn procession of emergency vehicles passes beneath an American flag flying from the ladder of a fire truck in Grand Junction, Colorado, to honor three federal wildland firefighters who died while responding to the Snyder Fire near the Colorado-Utah border. At the site of the largest fire, some good news.
28: The winds have calmed down, there's higher humidity, cooler temperatures, and so the fire's not moving as much.
27: Paige Panyuko of the Utah Forest Service says the Cottonwood Fire is approaching 100,000 acres. Jim Ryan, ABC News.
7: Europe's record heat has overwhelmed Paris mortuaries. The number of people dying in the heat has been growing. Public Health France says there were more than 1,200 deaths last Wednesday, the day France recorded its hottest day ever. There were 1,400 deaths on Thursday and 14 the next day. This is ABC News.
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6: 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It is 8:05 and 63 degrees. And time for another look at news. Mo Howard filling in for Tom Fitzsimmons. And Chris is in the booth, the news booth, filling in for Paul Haas. Good morning, Chris.
18: Good morning, Mo. Good morning, everyone. June primary election results were officially certified in Nevada County 1 week before the state deadline. That included the uncontested election to the first full term of clerk recorder Armando Saludambriz, who was appointed last year to replace Natalie Adona. This was his first major election, major local election, and he indicated he's satisfied with how things went, including with the new processing center. And he points out that his beefed-up staff was ready to certify even earlier, but he says recent changes in state law that allow more flexible deadlines for mail-in ballots prevent them from being done much sooner than they're capable of.
12: Whether it be the extension of the due date or the extension of when signature cure letters are due, now it's just a waiting game, quite frankly. And that's why you didn't see our office working weekends. That's why you didn't see our office really working much overtime. Even though we received almost half of the ballots that were counted on Election Day, we go from a staff of 3 to a staff of 20. We could have been done a long time ago.
18: Just over 40,000 vote-by-mail ballots were received, and Saludambriz says they did have to reject 145 of those ballots.
12: But we received no contact from the voter after reaching out to them various times for either a mismatch or a non-matching signature, or no signature at all. Believe it or not, some folks completely forgot to sign this envelope. And even without our office outreach, no one returned a cure letter.
18: Only around 1,000 residents voted in person. Saludambriz also notes that there were 937 so-called sign, scan, and go ballots, which is 28% of in-person voters and nearly triple the rate of the November Proposition 50 special election. Those ballots can also be part of the election night count. And once again, Nevada County had a high voter participation rate at 57%, the fifth highest of all counties. Meanwhile, there will be 14 measures on the November ballot, and a California lawmaker says there's one that's worse than others.
13: State Senator Tony Strickland from Huntington Beach says the most detrimental ballot measure is the billionaire's tax simply because of the way it's written.
14: They can cut out the billionaire and lower it to millionaires. Not only will billionaires leave the state of California, but they won't invest in California.
13: Strickland says the billionaire's tax is a way to get around taxpayer protections.
14: I believe this is our end around going after Prop 13 because they've been trying to go after Prop 13 for decades now.
13: The senator also says that the only measure he'll be voting yes for out of the 14 will be the California Voter ID Act. I'm Jason Campadonia.
18: Grass Valley has received a state grant for a clean transportation planning project. Deputy City Manager Taylor Whittingslow told the City Council at its recent meeting that the California Air Resources Board had received unprecedented demand for the funding.
15: Grass Valley has been awarded a $500,000 community capacity building grant for a project we have titled Future Paths of Grass Valley Everyday Mobility Connecting People and Places Project.
18: Whittingslow said the grant will allow the town and its community partners to develop a long-term vision for a connected network of off-street trails, green waste, and shared use pathways that link neighborhoods, schools, parks, businesses, and community designations.
15: Over the next 2 years, we'll be working closely with residents, schools, regional agencies, Bear Yuba Land Trust, the Nevada City Rancheria Nissan, and many other local community partners to identify transportation gaps, gathering public input, and to create implementation-ready plans for future trail and for activation transportation projects.
18: Whittingslow went on to say that the grant represents a significant investment in Grass Valley's future. She said it will position the city to compete for future implementation funding. Governor Newsom says he's sticking with his plan to order most state workers back to the office beginning on Wednesday, July 1st. The plan is to have most workers return to the office 4 days a week. When asked by a local Sacramento television station if he'll change his mind, Newsom said, quote, no chance. One union at those warning that the new rule will prompt some workers to quit or retire. The statewide average gas price is down by just a penny. AAA says the average price of seltzered regular gas is now $5.46 a gallon. In Sacramento, it's $5.41. The least expensive is in Yuba County, while the most expensive is still here in Nevada County. Meanwhile, Bree Tennis says get ready for gas prices to go up again.
16: A state tax increase is expected to raise the cost of a gallon of gas by 2.2 cents starting on the 1st of July. The excise tax on gasoline will increase in California to 63.4 cents per gallon. The tax applies only to the state's excise tax and is separate from federal taxes and sales taxes already included in the price of the pump. Despite the increase, state officials predict a decline in gas tax revenue as more Californians switch to EVs. I'm Bree Tennis.
18: KNCO News Time is 8:10. Coming up, a long-planned community center for Pent Valley is moving closer to reality.
1: There's something special about the 4th of July in Nevada City. 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
6: 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Back to Chris Gilbert.
18: A long-discussed and planned community center for Pent Valley has been approved by the Nevada County Planning Commission. The 10,000-square-foot building will be constructed on Spenceville Road. Project applicant Christopher Ring told the commission at its recent meeting that it'll provide much-needed additional space for civic and public meetings.
2: Oftentimes, those meetings now are held in the local church or the fire department across the street, and oftentimes, those rooms are packed full. It's also going to operate as a warming and cooling center and a refuge during wildlife and extreme weather with an emergency backup generator for PSPS outages.
18: A visitor center hosted by the Chamber of Commerce will be in the main entry of the building. There will also be a business and workforce development hub to help local entrepreneurs and startups to grow their businesses, as well as provide rural workforce development and job training. There will also be an 1,100-square-foot covered outdoor seating area as an event facility to support a wide array of activities and services. Planning Commissioner John Foley represents the Pent Valley area.
3: This is extremely exciting for Pent Valley. The attention to detail is really special. It seems like this is, from young to old, this is going to be a benefit. The fact that you're offering businesses services and the emergency center being so close to Pent Valley Fire, it seems like the perfect location.
18: Other features include an e-connectivity hub and collaborative technology center to provide high-speed broadband and Wi-Fi access for local residents with computer stations. The teenager accused of killing two people at a Butte County library allegedly showed a hand sign linked to white supremacy during his court appearance last week in Chico. 18-year-old Bradley Scott Sayre is charged with two counts of murder with special circumstances. Prosecutors are seeking life in prison without parole. Officials say at the time of the shooting, Sayre wore a shirt with the words "natural selection," copying the shirt worn by Eric Harris, one of two shooters in the 1999 Columbine High School massacre in Colorado. A family pet is dead after an encounter with a family of bears near Lake Oroville on Saturday. A man and a woman were walking their two dogs on the Roy Rogers Trail in the Loafer Creek area when they came across an adult bear and two cubs. When one of the dogs broke loose, it chased a cub up a tree. The adult bear began to attack the dog, so the dog's owner tried to scare it away with bear spray. A couple fled to the parking lot and called police, but state wildlife officials later found the small dog dead. And there's been a lot of talk about the importance of compassion as part of medical care. And locally, Dignity Health, with its Help Human Kindness branding, or Hello Human Kindness branding, focuses on that as a route to treatment. Chief Medical Officer Dr. Tyler Hill says not only does Sierra Nevada Memorial Hospital follow medical science when treating patients, but they also follow the science about compassion and its relationship to patient care.
4: You know, there's a book called Compassionomics, and it was written a few years ago now, but there was a chief medical officer in a New Jersey hospital system that partnered with one of his ICU doctors, and they did deep dives into a lot of studies.
18: During our regular news segment with hospital leadership, Dr. Hill says the authors share the science about how positive interpersonal relationships and associated behaviors, such as facial expressions and voice intonation and vocabulary, are used to contribute to a patient recovery.
4: Because of what happens inside of individuals when they're looking across at a caregiver who genuinely appears to care for them.
18: KNCO News Time is 8:15. I'm Chris Gilbert, KNCO News Talk 830.
0: Well, you doing a great job this morning. You're starting with the first story and then working your way till the last story.
18: Pretty amazing, isn't it?
0: Yeah.
18: Wow. Systematic and thorough.
0: Mm-hmm. You cover every aspect of the newscast.
18: Wow.
0: From beginning to end, and pronounce most words correctly, too.
18: No, wow. I'm so flattered. I'm getting all choked up here. I better get off the microphone.
0: Yeah, I'm going to forgive you for missing the news or you make the call. Contest.
18: Yeah, well, we got the quiz later this morning.
0: So. Okay, yeah, maybe you can turn things around for that
18: one. We'll see.
0: All right, well, thank you, Chris Gilbert. KNCO Morning News Time, it is 8:16, and we'll check traffic here in just a bit.
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0: KNCO Morning News Time is 8:17 and 64 degrees. We'll chat with Dan Holliday here in just a bit. And now it's traffic brought to you by Sierra Harvest. Sierra Harvest's mission is transforming lives and strengthening community through fresh, local, seasonal food. And not much showing up on the docket at this time, except for maybe can mention this some maintenance that's going on McCourtney Road. That appears to maybe slow you down just a little bit. Otherwise, no issues to pass along at this time. And we will check the weather forecast that includes a look toward the 4th of July holiday weekend in just a minute with Dan Holliday. It is 8:18 and 64 degrees.
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20: Good morning.
0: You know, I recall one conversation that we had when I was filling in for Tom maybe about a year ago, in which you were telling me that you were listening to an artist to kind of wake you up a little bit. And I believe that was Anne Murray.
20: Well...
0: Is that your go-to, or do you have somebody else that you that gets you going in the morning? Some other artist?
9: Well, you know, I haven't. I must say, I haven't listened to Anne Murray in a while. But if Shadows in the Moonlight comes on, you know, it's hard to stay asleep. That's a pretty fun show.
0: That was a crossover song. It was played on country and pop stations.
9: Yes. Yeah, she most recently celebrated her birthday, too, and I think she has this fan club party that she does up in Canada, you know, once a year, and it's got to be in the time when it's not 75 below zero, I would think, but she's got just a rabid, rabid fan base.
0: That's right, and we mentioned that she was even a guest on The Simpsons. Was it The Simpsons or Family Guy? One of those two.
9: Yeah, I think she was one time. I mean, that's how she really transcends the popularity of just about everything. It's fascinating.
0: We need to get her on the air. You know, we need to find out what's going on with her.
9: I think we do, and we can.
0: Okay. All right. You know, that would be a great, you know, next time I'm filling in for Tom, maybe we can share the three of us, you and Ann and I.
9: I know. We really do. Yeah, nothing like Anne singing, Daydream Believers and, Snowbird. You can't forget Snowbird.
0: Snowbird, her biggest hit.
9: Yes.
0: Her first and biggest hit. All right.
9: Well, there's some other sleepers, by the way, just so you know. There's Blessed Are the Believers. There's Broken Hearted Me. I Just Fall in Love Again. And Nobody Loves Me Like You Do. But there you go.
0: That's a great memory you have there, Dan.
9: More than you wanted to know.
0: Yeah, well, and you know, maybe her music would be kind of patriotic. We could use it during our 4th of July celebration this weekend. And I know the weather is looking really nice for this week and for this weekend as well. Not going to be really, really hot, although I guess it gets a little warm if you're in the parade itself. Tom will be calling the parade, broadcasting live here on KNCO. What does it look like for this week? How can you describe the weather for us?
9: Well, it's just going to be very, very quiet and pretty nice. It looks like our coolest day in the near term is going to be Thursday. And that's when a lot of folks are sneaking out of work a little early, and then we start to warm up. But boy, the 4th of July looks like it may be the warmest day in the mid-80s for us.
0: Okay, and so that's not too bad. That's not too
9: no,
0: bad.
9: No, not too bad. We could be much hotter than that. If you're in the valley, of course, you'll need a sun hat or something like that to wear on the 4th of July. Maybe you can find an Uncle Sam sun hat somewhere. It would be ideal. But overall, the pattern looks very, very uneventful. The most active part of the country is going to be actually in the Northern Plains. But if you're doing some traveling this week or, in fact, for vacations, anywhere close to home, it's just not going to be very eventful at all. Again, fairly nice today, a little bit warmer tomorrow, down a little bit on Thursday into upper 70s. So, again, pretty smooth sailing all the way into the 4th of July. Sunny today with a high around 80. It'll be clear in 57 tonight, 82 Tuesday, Wednesday's high, 80. For weather anytime, click on the Weather Center at KNCO.com. I'm meteorologist Dan Holliday on KNCO News Talk 830.
10: Hey, Bartholomew, are you a nifty kitty? 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Guess I forgot to make it clear that Travis is a nifty kitty. He is. All right, that's fixed. Oops, you're right. I meant to say repaired. He hates the word fixed.
0: 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It is 8:25 and 65 degrees. And now Jerry Serino's Hidden Grove Project to bring our children home.
11: You're never going to get out of this world alive. That's true. It's not fun to think about unpleasant things. Hi, this is Jerry Serino. While attending a hearing at the Nevada County Planning Commission, for my recently opposed Hidden Grove project in Cedar Ridge. There are many misunderstood facts regarding this project that I'll explain later. But during the hearing, while I was explaining to the chamber the historic relationship of our gracious business community and our vital nonprofit organizations, I heard one opponent to this project yell out,

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4: 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We have no animals missing or found, at least to talk about. You can always share with us if such a disastrous event occurs in your life. You can give us a call at 272-3424. And if you're in the market for adoption, you can always visit Sammy's Friends or one of the other pet organizations in this community. KNCO Morning News Time, 8:30, 65 degrees. 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
6: A better life with Dr. Sanjay Gupta.
7: When you need your body to perform, but some of your muscles are having trouble, other muscles can sometimes help compensate. This is a great thing short term, but long term,

0: It can lead to serious and even chronic aches and pains. So, if you've got nagging stiffness or irritation somewhere, don't push through it. Try to figure out why it's happening and how you can correct it. Strength and conditioning specialist Dana Santa says, performing exercises at a deliberate tempo makes it easier to notice when the wrong muscles are taking over, and also gives the intended muscles a chance to engage before that compensation kicks in. Dana suggests that starting with primary movement patterns such as squatting, hinging, pushing, pulling, rotating, and core can help make compensation easiest to identify and to address. I'm Dr. Sanjay Gupta, helping you live a better life.
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6: KNCO Morning News Time. It is 8:34, 65 degrees, and checking traffic, and still not much to concern ourselves with. If you see something, let us know. 477-5626, 477-KNCO. And coming up, it's the Old Farmer's Almanac with Dan Holliday.
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7: 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Actress Meryl Streep is celebrating a birthday today. Have June bugs made an appearance around your porch lights yet? Here are some interesting facts about those big beetles. While we consider them nuisances at best, the ancient Egyptians, who called them scarabs, considered the bugs extremely lucky. 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For Native Americans, toasted June bugs were a medicinal treatment for anemia, dehydration, and other ailments. 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Something to think about as they buzz around the patio this summer. 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
6: Well, there's your Beatles trivia Chris Gilbert was interested in. Although not the Beatles he was thinking about. KNCO Morning News Time, it is 8:37 and 66 degrees. And let's head on into the BNC Ace Home and Garden Center Weather Center with Dan Holliday.
12: Well, it's just going to be very, very quiet and pretty nice. It looks like our coolest day in the near term is going to be Thursday. And that's when a lot of folks are sneaking out of work a little early, and then we start to warm up. But boy, the 4th of July looks like it may be the warmest day in the mid-80s for us. We could be much hotter than that. If you're in the valley, of course, you'll need a sun hat or something like that to wear on the 4th of July. Maybe you can find an Uncle Sam sun hat somewhere. It would be ideal. But overall, the pattern looks very, very uneventful. The most active part of the country is going to be actually in the northern plains. But if you're doing some traveling this week or, in fact, for vacations, anywhere close to home, it's just not going to be very eventful at all. Again, fairly nice today, a little bit warmer tomorrow, down a little bit on Thursday into upper 70s. So again, pretty smooth sailing all the way into the 4th of July. Sunny today with a high around 80. It'll be clear in 57 tonight, 82 Tuesday, Wednesday's high 80. For weather anytime, click on the Weather Center at KNCO.com. I'm meteorologist Dan Holliday on KNCO News Talk 830.
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2: Hey, I was just touching base to see when you think you might be coming back. 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
3: Yeah, well, that's the thing, Clark. 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
4: 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KNCO Morning News Time. It is 8:40, 66 degrees. Mo Howard filling in for Tom Fitzsimmons and filling in for Paul Haas. It's Chris Gilbert. Good morning, Chris.
5: Good morning, Mo. Good morning, everyone. Grass Valley was one of the winning recipients for a very competitive planning grant made available by the California Air Resources Board. Deputy City Manager Taylor Whittingsclough outlined the details to the City Council at its recent meeting. She said it was $500,000 for what's called Future Paths Grass Valley, planning safer walking and biking networks through community and tribal partnerships.
6: This grant will allow the city and our community partners to develop a long-term vision for a connected network of off-street trails, greenways, and shared-use pathways that link neighborhoods, schools, parks, businesses, and community designations throughout Grass Valley.
5: Whittingsclough said over the next 2 years, the city will be working closely with residents, schools, regional agencies, Bear Yuba Land Trust, and the Nevada City Rancheria Tribe, and many other local community partners. They'll identify transportation gaps, gathering input, and creating implementation-ready plans.
6: This grant represents a significant investment in the Grass Valley's future and will help position the city to compete for future implementation fundings, while also advancing transportation equity, community connectivity, and greenhouse gas reduction goals.
5: The Air Resources Board awarded a total of $7.3 million. There were 84 applications for the money, with Grass Valley being among just 16 recipients. Long-discussed plans for a Penn Valley Community Center are moving close to reality. The Nevada County Planning Commission has approved the project with mostly unanimous praise. The 10,000-square-foot building will be constructed on Spenceville Road. Project applicant Christopher Ring told the commission at its recent meeting that it will provide much-needed additional space for civic and public meetings. That includes a multi-purpose event and banquet hall.
7: The performance stage and green room, a full commercial kitchen, flexible meeting rooms and classrooms, technology-enabled classrooms, high-speed broadband and public Wi-Fi, a visitor information center run by the Penn Valley Chamber of Commerce, office space for nonprofit providers, business and workflow development hub, the two covered outdoor pavilions, and the community garden.
5: There will also be an 1,100-square-foot covered outdoor seating area as an event facility to support a wide array of activities and services. The center may also offer additional uses such as an emergency services location where residents could find a temporary place for power and water, as well as a warming and cooling center. Meanwhile, with a total of 140 parking spaces, Commissioner Joe Garst did have some concerns about safe access to the building with people needing to walk on the fire access road.
8: I think I would like to see some sidewalks or some pedestrian circulation through that space so that people who are walking to the building are not competing with arriving traffic. I think for safety purposes, that would be beneficial.
5: Other features include a restroom building and a detention pond. The teen accused of killing two people at a Butte County library allegedly showed a hand sign linked to white supremacy during his recent court appearance in Chico. 18-year-old Bradley Scott Sayer is charged with two counts of murder with special circumstances. Prosecutors are seeking life in prison without parole. Officials say at the time of the shooting, Sayer wore a shirt with the words "natural selection," copying the shirt worn by Eric Harris, one of two shooters in the 1999 Columbine High School massacre in Colorado. Police said the shirt shows Sayer's obsession with the shooting and ones like it. Investigators say Sayer allegedly took two rifles and a shotgun from his father's home before carrying out the attack, which was a week ago. A family pet is dead in Butte County after an encounter with a family of bears. It happened on Saturday near Lake Oroville. A man and a woman were walking their two dogs on the Roy Rogers Trail in the Loafer Creek area. Suddenly, they came across an adult bear and two cubs. When one of the dogs broke loose, it chased a cub up a tree. The adult bear began to attack the dog, so the dog's owner tried to scare it away with bear spray. The couple fled to the parking lot with the other dog and called police. State wildlife officials, though, found the small dog dead. And new enhanced surveillance video and a 3D analysis are adding to claims that Southern California Edison's equipment ignited the Easton Fire, one of the major infernos that hit the L.A. area in January of last year. Video caught by cameras in Pasadena appear to show the fire's starting point. L.A. Fire Justice's Eaton Fire lawyer team said to a local television station the angles of the 12th perspective, as they called it, allows them to see the flames drop from the top to the bottom, and attorneys representing fire victims say the updated analysis supports their claims that a power line operated by Edison sparked the catastrophic blaze. The enhanced video shows what they describe as an initial flash in power lines, followed by falling embers, a second flash, and additional embers, and then a quickly spread fire. KNCO News Time is 8:45. Coming up, Nevada County's clerk recorder says the elections office is doing a good job in certifying results in a timely manner.
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10: 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Unsure where to begin, at Bright Lake, they understand these challenges and focus on guiding individuals through the intricacies. KNCO Morning News Time, it is 8:46. Back to Chris Gilbert.
5: Certification of June primary election results in Nevada County was completed last Friday, 1 week before the state deadline, but the county's clerk recorder says they were prepared to do that a lot earlier than that. Armando Salud-Ambriz says the increased deadline flexibility for turning in mail ballots means more uncounted ballots on election night, and he says about half weren't returned until then. He also mentions that talk of legislative reform to speed up the process seldom gains long-term traction.
11: It's election season, you know, we're gearing up, and no one talks about the due dates up until the first results, and everyone as a whole state complains about it's late. And then right after the election, everyone forgets about it. I support the intent that we in Nevada County are able to process and finish much sooner than the legal deadline.
5: Only around 1,000 residents voted in person, where the ballots are automatically part of the election night count. Salud-Ambriz also notes that there were 937 so-called sign, scan, and go ballots, which is 28% of in-person voters and nearly triple the rate of the November Proposition 50 special election. Those ballots can also be part of the election night count. And once again, Nevada County had a high voter participation rate at 57%, the fifth highest of all counties. Salud-Ambriz says that demonstrates great local trust of their process, despite allegations to the contrary in various parts of the state and country. He notes that no one has shown up at their new and larger processing center in two elections so far to observe what workers do.
11: I mean, there's access, there's accessibility and transparency specifically on multiple levels that we do. And it's a different story when I'm talking about, you know, getting the vote out. But when our actual voters, and more specifically our election workers who work at the vote centers, who is someone's neighbor, who is someone's best friend, who's in the same religious, you know, mass as them, it's a community aspect. It's a community action. So there's pride to what we do.
5: Salud-Ambriz was elected uncontested to his first full term after being appointed to replace Natalie Adona in midterm. Meanwhile, there will be 14 measures on the November ballot, and a California lawmaker says there's one that is worse than others.
12: State Senator Tony Strickland from Huntington Beach says the most detrimental ballot measure is the billionaire's tax simply because of the way it's written.
13: They can cut out the billionaire and lower it to millionaires. Not only will billionaires leave the state of California, but they won't invest in California.
12: Strickland says the billionaire's tax is a way to get around taxpayer protections.
13: I believe this is our end around going after Prop 13 because they've been trying to go after Prop 13 for decades now.
12: The senator also says that the only measure he'll be voting yes for out of the 14 will be the California Voter ID Act. I'm Jason Campadonia.
5: And there's been a lot of talk about the importance of compassion as part of medical care, and locally, Dignity Health, with its Hello Human Kindness branding, focuses on that as a route to treatment. During one regular news segment with Sierra Nevada Memorial Hospital leadership, Chief Medical Officer and Emergency Room Physician Dr. Tyler Hill said the authors of so-called Compassionomics, who are a chief medical officer and emergency room doctor, share the importance of positive connections.
14: And really produced this book, which is a great read, but reveals the science.
5: Dr. Hill says the science documents the increase in positive relationships results in better outcomes.
14: But reveals the science behind how a physician's compassion and really, emotional intelligence, facial expressions, all of that really generates better outcomes for patients.
5: KNCO News Time is 8:50. I'm Chris Gilbert. KNCO News Talk 8:30.
10: All right, you did it.
5: Wow.
10: You completed your, well, at least your long segments of news. 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
10: 9:30, 10:30, 11:30, 12:30, 1:30, 2:30.
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10: 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Yeah. All right, so.
5: I'll see you later. I'll see you tomorrow.
10: 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Well, you'll be back for the news quiz contest.
5: 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Yeah.
10: And that's your shining moment every day.
5: Oh, thank you.
10: All right. Thank you, Chris. Great job today, by the way. KNCO Morning News Time. It is 8:51, 66 degrees.
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10: 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It is 8:52 and 67 degrees. Mo Howard filling in for Tom Fitzsimmons on this beautiful Monday. And here is Matt McCoy with the Sports Minute.
19: The Red Sox have struggled this season, but they're back in the AL playoff picture now after a four-game weekend sweep over the rival Yankees. The Sox capped it off with a 5-4 10-inning walk-off win in last night's series finale. Starting pitcher Sonny Gray had a no-hitter into the eighth inning. He left with a lead. Sox blew it, but they recovered to win in extras, and Gray happy to see the Red Sox fans celebrate.
20: We need them. We're gonna get back into this thing. We need them, and they were here for us this weekend, so I appreciate that, so thank you.
19: The Red Sox still 10 games below 500, but now within 4.5 games of the final American League wildcard spot. The Yankees, meanwhile, fall out of first in the AL East. Tampa Bay now leads them by a game after beating Arizona 5-1. The Rays have won 5 straight. The NBA free agency period begins tomorrow night. In the meantime, another significant trade, with Charlotte sending Miles Bridges to Phoenix for 2 players and a future first-round pick. And a knockout round of the World Cup began yesterday, with Canada advancing to the round of 16, beating South Africa. The U.S. meets Bosnia-Herzegovina Wednesday. I'm Matt McCoy.
10: Well, Giants held off the Braves 3-2 in San Francisco yesterday afternoon, and so they earned a 3-game series victory. They won 2 out of 3. Robbie Ray gave up just one unearned run on 4 hits over 8 innings. San Francisco has won 4 of 6. The Atlanta Braves they've dropped 6 of their last 7 games. In Anaheim yesterday, the Los Angeles Angels defeated the A's, formerly Oakland A's, 4-1. Josh Lowe accounted for all the runs with his first career grand slam. And Team Canada opened the knockout stage of the World Cup with a 1-0 win over South Africa from Inglewood. It's Canada's first knockout match victory in World Cup history. The round of 32 continues with 3 more matches today. It's Brazil and Japan. They're playing in Houston. Germany and Paraguay will battle from Foxborough. And the Netherlands and Morocco duel in Mexico. And that is sports. Mo Howard filling in for Tom Fitzsimmons. He'll be back tomorrow, by the way. KNCO Morning News Time. It is 8:55 and 67 degrees.
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10: 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Let's head back into the BNC Ace Home and Garden Center Weather Center and check in with Dan Holliday.
25: Well, it's just going to be very, very quiet and pretty nice. It looks like our coolest day in the near term is going to be Thursday. And that's when a lot of folks are sneaking out of work a little early, and then we start to warm up. But boy, the 4th of July looks like it may be the warmest day in the mid-80s for us. We could be much hotter than that. If you're in the valley, of course, you'll need a sun hat or something like that to wear on the 4th of July. Maybe you can find an Uncle Sam's sun hat somewhere. It would be ideal. But overall, the pattern looks very, very uneventful. The most active part of the country is going to be actually in the northern plains. But if you're doing some traveling this week or, in fact, for vacations, anywhere close to home, it's just not going to be very eventful at all. Again, fairly nice today, a little bit warmer tomorrow, down a little bit on Thursday into upper 70s. So again, pretty smooth sailing all the way into the 4th of July. Sunny today with a high around 80. It'll be clear in 57 tonight, 82 Tuesday, Wednesday's high, 80. For weather anytime, click on the Weather Center at KNCO.com. I'm meteorologist Dan Holliday on KNCO News Talk 830.
10: And currently we are at 67 degrees. And on the town today, we'll be talking Sierra College. The dean will be stopping by. Tom Fitzsimmons is out today. He will be back tomorrow. And so Insight today is a rebroadcast of the conversation that Tom had with Foothills Compassionate Care. And that is coming up just after 9 o'clock this morning.

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1: From ABC News, I'm Mike Tabusky. Several major rulings from the Supreme Court today. The justices rejecting President Trump's attempt to fire Federal Reserve Board member Lisa Cook. She had been accused of mortgage fraud, claims she denies. However,
2: the court didn't say Fed Governor Lisa Cook can't ever be removed. Chief Justice John Roberts says at a minimum she should be afforded the chance to respond to the allegations against her before she's fired for cause. In a separate opinion, Roberts upheld the power of the president to displace a member of the Federal Trade Commission. This opinion overturns a 1935 ruling that protected FTC commissioners. Roberts writes that subordinates who exercise the president's powers are subject to removal by him.
1: ABC News national correspondent Stephen Portnoy. The president calls that second opinion a big win. In a separate decision, the court narrowly upheld certain state laws that allow the counting of mail-in ballots that arrive after Election Day, so long as they're postmarked by Election Day. Lawmakers this afternoon will receive an update on the war in Iran. ABC's Karen Travers has more.
3: Secretary of State Marco Rubio and Special Envoy Steve Witkoff will brief Congress on Iran this afternoon, according to multiple sources familiar. It will be an unclassified phone briefing for all members of the House and Senate and will be the first one for lawmakers since President Trump signed the memo of understanding between the U.S. and Iran. Sources say a separate classified briefing is expected later this week for members on relevant committees. Karen Travers, ABC News, the White House.
1: The search for survivors continues in Venezuela, where the death toll from last week's earthquakes now tops 1,400. ABC's James Longman in Caracas.
4: The U.S., one of at least 24 countries to send rescue teams, among them 86 specialist dog teams, even using small drones here to find survivors. But anger is growing at the government for being slow to act.
1: And Luigi Mangione, the man accused of killing the CEO of United Healthcare, will be in court later today after talks of a plea deal fell through. You're listening to ABC News.
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1: ABC's Jim Ryan. About 3 million fewer Americans are on the affordable health care insurance plan this year as compared to last year.
7: Democrats shut the government down trying to get Republicans to approve a continuation of federal subsidies for Obamacare recipients, but it didn't work. Now the Health and Human Services Department is showing a 13% reduction in those on ACA plans in 2026 versus 2025. The decrease, believed because millions of people, many of them gig workers who aren't offered insurance through an employer, are either unwilling or unable to pay the much higher premiums. Sherry Preston, ABC News.
1: And if you live in California, you won't have to turn down the volume for some ads if you're streaming content. Streaming services in that state are now banned from showing ads louder than the video content itself. The new law takes effect on Wednesday, only applies to Californians for right now, but streamers may make the change more broadly. I'm Mike Dabusky, ABC News.
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15: 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The number, 477-5626. That's 477-KNCO. The opinions expressed are those of the hosts and callers and do not reflect the opinions of the advertiser, staff, or ownership of Nevada County broadcasters. 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
16: It's time for a monthly visit with Foothills Compassionate Care, and we are going to concentrate on Sierra Community Palliative Care today with two dynamos. They're two dynamos. They are ready to take on radio. They are chomping at the bit, in particular Janine Eisenhoff. Do I have your last name right, Janine?
17: Yes, you do.
16: All right. Janine Eisenhoff, nurse practitioner to the stars. Which makes you an RN. I love our. I'm married to an RN, so there's nothing better than nurses. Thank you so much for what you do. And how did you decide to get into palliative care and that discipline?
17: Well, I have been working for Hospice of the Foothills. I started out my journey there in covering the hospice side of things and also palliative care. And the same way I feel about hospice, I feel about palliative care, in that the service is so needed and so important and so valuable to patients at end of life with hospice and in palliative care facing serious life-limiting illness.
16: Yeah. All right. So this has always been part of your DNA almost to do this type of work.
17: I mean, I've come quite a journey in my nursing and my nurse practitioner career, done lots of different things, but this is where I've landed, and it feels like a good natural fit for me.
16: All right, and with you today is Jenny Burns. Jenny's a navigator, palliative care navigator, which sounds like you're in the Navy or something like that, or maybe you're a pilot or something like that. What's it mean to be a palliative care navigator?
18: Basically, I help support the clinic, the clinicians, our social worker, and Janine, the patients in navigating their journey through their advanced illnesses and helping keep the office together and going.
16: All right. Is it something that you planned to do when you started your professional career, or how'd you end up at Sierra Community Palliative Care?
18: I've worked in healthcare for about 20 years in different types of administrative roles.
16: Okay.
18: And I'm also a board certified patient advocate. And, you know, through my own journey with losing loved ones and a passion for supporting people, it felt like a natural fit. And I wanted to do something to better serve my community.
16: All right. Well, I've always wondered how it was, since you ladies worked through the pandemic and that nightmare that it was for different jobs and stuff. What was it like for a navigator going through that time period and trying to help out patients?
18: You know, I'm going to be honest with you. Please. I've only been working at Foothills Compassionate Care for about 6 months, and I was working in a different role during that time. But, you know, I did work closely with people who were giving service at that time, and I know that there were a lot of challenges. So Janine might be able to speak better to that.
16: Yeah, Janine, what was it like going through that time period?
17: I transitioned to, it was Hospice of the Foothills before we became Foothills Compassionate Care. I transitioned during the pandemic. So, yeah, I thought that was kind of a bold move to transition to a new job during the COVID pandemic. But, yeah, it all worked out somehow.
16: Did it put strain on palliative care patients too, COVID, the way it worked and trying to interact with them?
17: I think it just added one more extra stress to people in general with whatever they had on their plate, took things up a notch for sure, at least it did in my life, and I'm assuming in my patients' lives as well.
16: Yeah, well, I appreciate the work both you did in healthcare going through that, whether it was with, you know, Foothills Compassionate Care or not. It's a great thing that you were providing service during that tough time when it seemed like people were almost anti-nurse at one point. They were pro-nurse, and all of a sudden it kind of switched a little bit with the public sentiment. So I appreciate it, all the work. Now, Sierra Community Palliative Care is under the umbrella of Foothills Compassionate Care.
17: Yes,
16: right?
17: Yes, that is correct.
16: All right, I have something in here. You're pleased to announce that you're reopening to take on new patients. You know what that means? It almost sounds like you were closed beforehand. Were you closed, or what's it mean that you're reopening to new patients?
17: So we did close the clinic about 2 years ago. We've been open for over 2.5 years. We did close the clinic. We had a wonderful provider, Emma. She served our clinic well for several years. She moved on. I am filling in the interim and as a nurse practitioner that's been with Foothills Compassionate Care this whole time while we searched for the right candidate who we just found in Miss Mazzy Rose. And so while our clinic has been open the past 4 or 5 months with me filling in, we weren't taking on new patients. We certainly wanted to take care of the people that we already had on service, but we were not taking on new patients. And now that we have a dedicated permanent provider for the palliative clinic in Mazzy Rose, the doors are back open to taking on, building up our census again, taking on new patients that have been waiting for those needed services.
16: All right. Yeah, I'm always kind of curious just about palliative care because, you know, hospice care is almost, it's gotten such a great reputation over the years from, you know, Foothills Compassionate Care and Hospice of the Foothills. Palliative care is kind of one of those things, Jenny, that people don't really know about. What's the difference between the two, if you don't mind me asking?
18: Sure. Palliative care is an extra layer of support. When someone's facing a serious illness, you know, there can be a lot to manage, symptoms, appointments, medications, healthcare decisions. It can have a big emotional impact on families. So our team can help patients and families navigate that journey. And one of the biggest misconceptions is that palliative care and hospice are the same thing.
16: Yeah.
18: So while both focus on quality of life and comfort, hospice is specifically designed for patients approaching the end of life. So palliative care serves people with serious illness, you know, as I just said, and we can help with advanced care planning and care coordination before hospice becomes appropriate.
16: All right. When you're navigating people through that process, are you getting them at the very beginning of diagnosis, Jenny, when they first found out that palliative care might be a good step for their for themselves and maybe even the caregivers?
18: That can often be the case. You know, they may have already been going through an illness journey for quite some time, but by the time they're coming to us, it's pretty advanced at that point. And, you know, they might be appropriate for our clinic or they might be more appropriate for hospice.
16: All right. And there was a term that was used, I think, by you, Janine, that I think was life-limiting.
17: Yes, exactly.
16: Can you explain what that means? Because I was thinking about that. You know, there's end of life and then life-limiting almost sounds similar in a way. But I might be misinterpreting what life-limiting means.
17: Okay. So for hospice, criteria is generally that a patient has been given a 6 months or less prognosis if the disease takes its typical trajectory. Of course, there's, you know, we don't have a crystal ball and there's always people that do better than expected.
16: Yeah.
17: So palliative care takes care of folks that have serious life-limiting illness. They are not quite ready for hospice. Their life expectancy may be a little bit longer than that. But they are often, they have what you call end-stage heart failure, end-stage COPD. We see a lot of folks with cancer. And folks in palliative care are often still seeking treatment, active treatment for their disease, either to prolong their life or to, you know, possibly hope for a cure. But oftentimes people are still in active treatment. They're still seeing their specialists. They're still going to the hospital when they go into decompensation or when they get into crisis. So palliative care is focusing on improving the quality of life with these patients with serious life-limiting illness. We want to help folks manage symptoms that they might be having, like pain, shortness of breath, anxiety, depression. They might have nausea from their treatment. They've got stress, insomnia, either due to the disease or the treatments that they're undergoing. And we just want folks to live as fully and as comfortably as possible and be that extra layer of support. So we don't replace their primary care provider or their specialist.
16: All right. You think enough people are taking advantage of this type of treatment?
18: Probably not.
16: I would think not.
18: But a lack of awareness is probably one of the biggest reasons.
16: Yeah, because you know what?
18: Spread the word.
16: As you were giving that definition, you know, I'm a cancer patient. I've been battling prostate cancer. About to do more radiation here for another part that's kind of lit up on my PET scan the other day. So for me to kind of figure out, okay, when is it life limiting? Because I'm still working. I'm still doing okay. I also know that when they diagnosed it, it was 2 to 5 years. Well, I'm a year five now, you know, because it was stage three.
17: Congratulations.
16: Four. Thank you. So I keep kind of working away at it. Will I know when I need that extra care? When would I recognize it? Because I live by myself and try to be independent, and I'm not very helpful at asking people for help.
18: Well, there's great resources with your oncology team. There's going to be the nurse navigators who are phenomenal at helping people going through their cancer journeys, you know, in support of your oncologist. And it's a good conversation to have with that team because they can help you if you need to be referred to our clinic and it's time for that additional layer of support. That would be when they would refer you and we'd take a look and see if you'd be appropriate for our program.
16: All right. So you as the palliative care navigator would meet with me and kind of assess how everyday life's going and things like that?
18: No, we would receive your referral either from a hospitalist, your specialist, your primary care doctor. They would send all the information about what's been going on with your treatment. We would review that. Our team would take a review of that. And then if you're appropriate for our program, we would bring you in for a consultation where you would see our nurse practitioner, you'd see our social worker, and they can help you create a care plan for how you want to navigate the next steps.
16: All right. You two wouldn't say, oh, you made me go on the radio or anything like that and kind of get back at me, will you? There's no, you thought about it, Jenny.
18: You never know.
16: Janine, you wouldn't do that, would you?
17: I would not.
18: We would not.
17: Well, let's speak after this is over.
16: Yeah. All right. Fair enough. Well, we have to take our first break. We're going to do that right now as we are talking Sierra Community Palliative Care. Kind of demystify for a lot of people out there because I think a lot of people aren't taking advantage of this great service through Foothills Compassionate Care. So a quick break. We'll be right back.
19: 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So rebroadcast. It is 9:18 and 68, and we'll get back to it here in just a bit.
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16: Welcome back to KNCU Insight as we visit with Janine Eisenhoff and Jenny Burns. They are part of a great service that Foothills Compassionate Care has. It's Sierra Community Palliative Care. During the break, it's always nice to visit with my guests. After all, they go through the first segment of the show, see how things are going, all that stuff. And Melissa Brown, of course, helps set up these shows. And Melissa is very good. Now, what these ladies got to see is that I have a different type of format as far as asking questions. But it's not fair to them. You were prepared for some different type of questions, and there's nothing wrong with that. You know, we eventually would get to those. You know, I know Nursey Nurse over there, Janine?
24: Yes.
16: Yes. All right. And palliative care, you have to realize, I've been talking about this. I've been doing these shows for like 3 or 4 years, and I still am confused by it a little bit. So I'm glad you're both here to kind of demystify, because I know I always take it like I'm not alone. And it's funny, after all these years, now I might be a candidate eventually for maybe both services. I hate to say both services, right, because one's about end of life. But, I mean, I'm not naive about a cancer fight like prostate cancer and stuff. So things can progress that way. So I do it for a lot of people out there just to kind of demystify it and stuff.
17: I'm still demystifying that for my husband. He says, what do you do again? So I'm explaining to him what palliative care does. It was good practice for the show.
16: Yeah.
17: Well, I do it often.
16: Did he understand by the time you were done?
17: I think so. Yeah, kind of. I'd have to give him a little quiz to see how much he retained.
16: Yeah.
18: Well, my husband might be listening and learning right now.
16: Your husband too?
18: He might be learning at this very moment.
16: All right. Well, that's a good thing. That's what. And guys, we have to work on it. First off, I think guys have to work on getting help, because sometimes we are kind of a little bit independent to a fault, you know, about not asking for help. Well, I'm going to tough it out. I'm going to work it out. I could figure it out. I do have a coworker that just got a diagnosis where she went on disability. And I'm not sure if she's in a life-limiting situation. So I'm hoping she can listen are there specific illnesses that are most common? I know you mentioned cancer and COPD. Are they like the most common things, like heart issues and cancer issues, to need palliative care?
17: So the patients we're seeing currently, the most common primary diagnosis is going to be a cancer diagnosis, although we have many folks that we're helping with advanced end-stage heart disease, end-stage lung disease,

0: is. I think that it, you know, I could be wrong, but I think that we are the only brick and mortar palliative clinic serving patients in Grass Valley and Nevada City for palliative care needs.
1: Yeah.
0: So when we closed for a while, I think the community felt it. There were a lot of folks that need and use our service. So I'm just so happy that we're able to keep our doors open.
1: Yeah, exactly right. Now here's the thing that I want to check. Is it free service? Because I'm used to everything under Foothills Compassionate Care being free, like their hospice services. Is palliative care free?
2: Palliative care is not free. We do
1: Okay.
2: bill patients' health insurance for these services, like if they went to any other medical doctor. Although, as we continue to grow in the future, we would love to be able to create charity care programs, but for now, we do bill health insurance.
1: Okay. All right. So, so if you have standard health insurance, you guys check it out and see what's covered or what co-pays are. And is that part of what navigators do or?
2: Yes,
1: Okay.
2: that is a portion of my job. I do help field, the different insurances that we accept and we're contracted with, and we do accept most major insurance policies, Medicare Advantage plans, Partnership Health Can, excuse me, Partnership Health Plan, which is our local Medi-Cal, and then Blue Shield, Blue Cross, most things like that. Most major health insurance companies.
1: All right. With that in mind, do people seem to, now that you guys have your clinic back open, because I imagine prior to this, you were either going to someone's home or maybe even if they're in a hospital or a care facility, you might be meeting patients. Is that where it was being done as well as now the clinic that you guys have?
2: We currently are only seeing patients in the clinic or
1: Only
2: for
1: in the clinic?
2: telehealth visits.
1: Oh, okay.
2: Although sometimes Deborah, our social worker, does do home visits. And in the future, our hope is to expand to be offering more home health services, more in-home services.
1: All right. Now, if you don't mind me asking, Janine, have you ever done that telehealth visits and stuff like that yourself?
0: Yeah, I do some telehealth visits. I'll make on a case by case. I go out and do some home visits, maybe for folks that's just too difficult for them to get out. Yeah, absolutely.
1: How do you like it? Because I just had one the other day with my
0: The
1: cancer doctor.
0: telehealth visit?
1: Yeah.
0: I mean, I think it serves a purpose. It's not quite the same as being face to face with someone,
1: Yeah.
0: but when someone can't get out, it's going to make the difference between them being able to get that care or not. So I think it's a very valuable service. Something good that came out of COVID.
1: I totally agree.
2: Agreed.
1: Yeah, I totally agree. I mean it, seeing my radiation oncologist just the other day that way, I don't even know where he was. He could have been across the country, but it was nice to see the guy I knew
0: He might not
1: as
0: have had pants on.
1: That's a good point. That's a very good point,
2: Way to bring
1: Janine.
2: some levity to the
1: Yes,
2: conversation.
1: yes. Dr. Hess, I'll ask him. Oh, you know Dr.
0: Hey.
1: Hess?
0: I have not met Dr. Hess in person, but I have read a lot of his notes, and we share patients in common for sure.
1: Yeah, he's a very bright man, and I could see him not having pants on when he was talking to. I could see that now you mentioned it because he's just a different type of guy. All right, opening up to new patients, the decision to take on new patients, was that a tough thing to do for the? How did that happen within the organization? So you guys all have a meeting saying this is the time to do it, and we should start doing this again?
0: No, we I have been filling in as the interim nurse practitioner at the palliative clinic while we searched for a permanent provider who we have just found, and so therefore we have more capacity to see patients. She's going to be available in clinic 3 days a week. We've got our navigator, Jenny, who's there 4 to 5 days a week, able to also take in patient concerns. So we have the capacity now that we've got a provider, a permanent provider.
1: Okay, now do you have a goal of how many patients you ideally would like to have in the program, or has that been talked about?
2: Currently, we're seeing patients Tuesday through Thursday and on a pretty limited basis. So currently we're seeing and we do see patients remotely every other Friday. So I think we're averaging about 12 to 15 patients a week right now,
1: Okay.
2: but we are hoping that we can grow and expand that, as we start ramping up again.
1: Yeah.
2: Yeah.
1: All right. So that is the limited basis then just because of the just a concise amount.

0: kind of days that you're able to see them?
1: Yeah, I mean, we're a tiny clinic. We have a small staff, and we want to be sure we can give extra attention to every patient that we see.
0: All right. Do people, you know, I hear people graduating from hospice care. In other words, they get better, I guess. Is that the term? And they might get out of hospice care. Do they graduate from palliative care, where even though they've had these serious life-limiting illnesses, they might also get better with care?
2: You know, so it's a work in progress. We're as the clinic is open, we're adapting, we're adopting new policies as we go along. So sometimes someone may come on to the palliative clinic and they may not be appropriate, or their life expectancy may have, you know, way exceed what we thought. They may not necessarily be in the last year or so of life. They may have years to live.
0: Yeah.
2: And in that case, while it's still important that they get care, and we wish we could care for everyone, we do have to, because we have limited resources, try to conserve those resources for people who truly are closer to that end of life with life-limiting illness. They're not necessarily at that six-month hospice prognosis, but their illness is quite advanced.
0: Yeah. It seems like it's an important care that I'm hoping people do take advantage of that need it, that's for sure. But I just looked up here. I'm a little late for my break here at the bottom of the hour. We have to get a news break in. We'll also get a weather forecast. I'll review the questions. Melissa, I'll do that right now. So, again, a quick break. We'll be right back.
3: I'm Chris Gilbert with the KNCO Local News Update. June primary election results were officially certified in Nevada County 1 week before the state deadline on Friday. That included the uncontested election to the first full term of clerk recorder Armando Salud Ambriz, who was appointed last year to replace Natalie Adona. This was his first major election here, and he indicated he's satisfied with how things went, including with the new processing center. And he points out that his beefed-up staff was ready to certify even earlier, but he says recent changes in state law that allow more flexible deadlines for mail-in ballots prevent them from being done much sooner than they are capable of.
4: Whether it be the extension of the due date or the extension of when signature cure letters are due, now it's just a waiting game, quite frankly, and that's why you didn't see our office working weekends. That's why you didn't see our office really working much overtime, even though we received almost half of the ballots that were counted on Election Day. We go from a staff of 3 to a staff of 20. We could have been done a long time ago.
3: Just over 40,000 vote-by-mail ballots were received, and Salud Ambriz says they did have to reject 145 of those. Only around 1,000 residents voted in person. Salud Ambriz also notes that there were 937 so-called sign, scan, and go ballots, which is 28% of in-person voters and nearly triple the rate of the November Proposition 50 special election. Those ballots could also be part of the election night count. And once again, Nevada County had a high voter participation rate of 57%, the fifth highest of all counties. And Grass Valley has received a state grant for a clean transportation planning project. Deputy City Manager Taylor Winningslow told the City Council at its recent meeting that the California Air Resources Board had received unprecedented demand for the funding.
5: Grass Valley has been awarded a $500,000 community capacity building grant for a project we have titled Future Paths of Grass Valley Everyday Mobility Connecting People and Places Project.
3: Winningslow said the grant will allow the town and its community partners to develop a long-term vision for a connected network of off-street trails, green waste, and shared use pathways that link neighborhoods, schools, parks, businesses, and community designations. Winningslow went on to say that the grant represents a significant investment in Grass Valley's future. She said it will position the city to compete for future implementation funding. Join us for our next local news update at the bottom of the hour. And for news and weather anytime, you can go to KNCO.com. I'm Chris Gilbert. KNCO News Talk 830.
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10: Here is your forecast on KNCO News Talk 830. Sunny with a high in the upper 70s near 80 and a light westerly wind. It'll be clear overnight till low 57. Sunny and dry Tuesday with a high back to 82. Tuesday night's going to be clear, our low in the mid to upper 50s, and then sunshine on Wednesday with a high again near 80. For weather anytime, click on the Weather Center at KNCO.com. I'm meteorologist Ann Holliday on KNCO News Talk 830.
0: Welcome back to KNCO Insight as we have our monthly visit with Foothills Compassionate Care. What's really nice, though, is taking time to highlight their palliative care there. Sierra Community Palliative Care is back at it, welcoming new patients, which is great news, obviously, for the patients. It's also great news, I think, for caregivers, because, boy, when you're dealing with these serious illnesses, there's a whole crew of support. Now, some of them are medical professionals. Some of them are just caregivers, whether it's spouses or children or parents of the children that maybe are getting the care. I mean, we're always assuming it's older people, but it's palliative care can affect anybody. So caregiver support, you know, Jenny, that's probably one of the more important subjects to talk about, because caregivers, they sometimes get ill just getting run down taking care of their loved ones, right?
1: Yeah, when someone becomes seriously ill, the entire family is affected. Caregivers are often coordinating appointments, managing medications, providing transportation. They're communicating with providers and balancing all the, you know, their own responsibilities as well. So we provide education, resources, guidance, and support so caregivers don't feel like they're navigating everything alone.
0: Yeah. So some the support services that you recommend, are they, you know, because I was just thinking, you know, I was sharing with my two guests just what's going on in my own personal life with my wife and stuff. So everything's kind of fallen on me, even though I know how nurses are. They run the show anyway. Right, Janine? Nurses run the show?
2: If given that opportunity, yes.
0: But my wife was very good. Maybe it was all the charting she did over the years as a nurse. She was more of a paperwork person. She was better with taxes, better with finances than I was. I mean, it really was one of her strengths. Now it's all on me. Are there... Do you guys help with that stuff for caregivers too, like resources who could help?
1: Yeah. So this is where I want to highlight our social worker, Deborah Durosik. She plays a really important role on our team. Deborah helps support, connect people with resources. She provides emotional support. She supports caregivers and helps families navigate these difficult transitions and decisions that go along with them. She helps ensure people don't feel alone during what can be a really challenging time.
0: Yeah, and for a guy, see, you know, the funny thing about being open like I am on my show, mm-hmm. I open myself up for lack of a better term, almost like shaming. You know, people... think guys can do a lot of things, and as machoism that guys have, well, I could handle all this stuff, and I know I can't, you know.
1: No, so one can,
0: like, but I know, but it's like humbling yourself to ask for help is not the easiest thing and stuff. So having to know that there's a service out there that can help alleviate some of that stuff while you're still trying to care for your loved ones, a great thing with palliative care.
1: And we really do want to help.
2: Absolutely. So another thing, so practical things that Deborah can help help with caregiver resources. She can refer their specific support groups that might be available to patients and caregivers. She can direct you to practical things like transportation, food and meal services, respite resources. They might be eligible for some sort of financial resources, helping folks with end of life planning, helping them appoint a power of attorney for medical and financial affairs to try to help them get all these things in order. So patients and loved ones, you know, have things in place while they have the capacity to do so. I mean, we could do a whole different segment on advanced healthcare planning and how important that is to have things in mm-hmm. place. So folks aren't, you know, to avoid unwanted, futile interventions at end of life and make sure their care that they receive is in line with their goals and value. Because sometimes that treatment train just gets rolling down the tracks, and sometimes we need to pause and help patients pause and say, hey, what's important to you? What are you hoping for? Is this treatment that you're receiving still in line with your goals and value? And Deborah can help negotiate some of those conversations as well.
0: All right. Well, I want to ask both of you, because you're doing the work, I mean, and it's important work. Have you seen success stories in that patients or caregivers were a little reserved, unsure, and you've seen their lives kind of blossom a bit because they are getting support? Like, you know, you've seen things change for the better for them?
2: Well, when we can get some symptoms managed and maybe somebody is no longer dealing with being so nauseous or so exhausted that they can't, or their pain is so bad that they can't get out of bed. Their goal might be to enjoy a conversation with a loved one, to sit and have a nice meal, yeah, to go for a drive. And when their symptoms are so out of control that something so simple but yet so meaningful is out of reach, you know, that has value, to be able to manage those symptoms such that people can do those things that are still important, that they value, that gives their life meaning.
0: Yeah, Jenny, have you seen the changes in some of the people that you've helped navigate the process?
1: Yeah, I think what Janine said was really beautiful. And just to add to that, I think when people don't feel resourced, that can be really frightening. And so when you have, you know, people who are able to give you tangible things to do and lead you towards support groups where they can communicate with other people, whether you're the patient or you're the loved one of a patient or a caregiver, I think it can make a meaningful difference.
0: All right. I'm wondering, Jenny, because both of you ladies are married, and we kind of joked about your spouses, you know, talking about your jobs. Is it tough not to take the job home sometimes, depending on the patients and maybe some of the emotional things that happen?
1: I mean, I think everything we do in life has an impact on us, but yeah. I mean, I love what I do, and so it makes me happy to help people and be an extra layer of support for people. So it's not that I never think about it, but I just am really cautious about the way I process my emotions, and I really try not to bring it home with me, but my husband might say differently sometimes.
0: Yeah, all right. Well, that's fair. I mean, Jenny, same for you. I mean, is it tough not to take things home?
2: I would say sometimes it can be. It definitely, for me, reminds me that none of us are infinite. Mm. But you know, you get the good and the bad, and it's all together. You get to see, yes, we take that journey and we see some suffering and we see some loss and grief, but we also see the love that caregivers have, you know, in bearing witness to that. So there's the beauty in it.
0: All right. Now, you guys, you know, again, one of the main things we're talking about is, you know, the reopening and for new patients of palliative care at the clinic at the building. Right. I should make sure we're clear about that. You guys see patients if needed at your Foothills Compassionate Care building.
2: That's
0: right?
2: Primarily what we do. Yeah, we have a brick and mortar clinic where we see folks in person there.
0: All right. Is there a hope that it's going to be 5 days a week? Is what are you guys hoping for it?
1: I think that would be the ultimate hope, is to be able to expand our hours and our services. But for now, it will be 3 days a week.
2: Yeah, yeah. I would love for us to be able to serve anyone that's eligible and has the need. You know, for palliative care in general, my hope is that it will in the future become more sustainable for groups to provide in terms of more reimbursement from federal or private entities to get it more recognized and improve reimbursement, mm-hmm, so it can be sustainable.
0: Yeah. And one other thing I wanted to talk before we go into like happenings that are going to be going on. You guys, I imagine, not only work with patients though at the hospital, there's other clinics too, like Chappaday, things like that. Are you working with all those?
1: Yes.
0: Places?
1: Yes, we do coordinate with our community partners, whether it's primary care, specialty care, hospitalists, we can get referrals from all those different sources.
0: All right. And does everybody work well together? Because it's been a remarkable thing. You know, I've been doing this job for 31 years. It used to be everybody had their separate little things that didn't necessarily mesh that well, but it seems like that's changed. You know,
1: it's really important that we all support each other through people to help people navigate their healthcare journeys. So.
2: Yeah, I think it's an extra safety net for care for folks in our area. And my experience is that providers appreciate knowing that their patients has that extra layer of support. If they've got a symptom, they're calling to try to get help managing. I think for other providers, it's a good feeling knowing that their patients have some extra support.
0: All right. Very good. And by the way, just with Heidi Wingo running Foothills Compassionate Care and stuff, is it a fun place to work? Because you guys really, for our listeners at home, they're having fun with, you know, in between the commercial breaks and stuff. You guys have a great, you know, countenance and stuff, just about being fun and upbeat and stuff. Is it an upbeat place?
1: Yeah. We love working there. I love working there. It's Employee Appreciation Week, and everyone's celebrating each other.
0: But what are they doing for you for Employee Appreciation Week? Are they doing anything special?
2: There was a breakfast.
1: We had chair massages yesterday. Somebody donated their time to do that.
0: What does that mean? You were sitting in a chair and you got a massage?
1: Yes.
0: Really?
1: That's exactly what that means.
0: Wow. Yeah. That's pretty cool.
1: Yeah.
0: All right.
2: We work with a special bunch of people, and I think in our line of work, sometimes we are, you know, put things in perspective, try not to sweat the small stuff with the line of work that we do. So yeah. That keeps people in an upright mindset.
0: All right.
1: Yeah, it does.
0: Well, believe it or not, ladies, we're down the home stretch here. Okay. KNCU Inside. We're going to take our last break. We'll be right back.
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0: It's down the home stretch here at KNCO Insight. And I've been talking about Sierra Community Palliative Care under the umbrella of Foothills Compassionate Care. 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I have a pile of stuff here, Jenny, about events that are going on. One of them looks like it's in a couple of hours. Healthy Minds, Hopeful Futures, something going on today at Foothills Compassionate Care's office. I guess it's from the Alzheimer's Association.
1: Yeah, we're going to be putting on a brain health and lifestyle talk in partnership with the Alzheimer's Association, like you said, and Sierra Nevada Memorial Hospital Foundation. That'll be today at our location at 11270 Rough and Ready Highway from 1230 to 1:30.
0: That, for our older listeners, I think that's one of the biggest topics around. People are always kind of worried about, you know, getting forgetful, you know, forgetting names, forgetting places. We start worrying, going, oh, boy, is this the preset of something coming on?
1: Yeah.
0: So this is something they can go to where they can get some information on staying healthy and stuff?
1: Yes, it's a really important topic. And it looks like they're going to present stuff about brain health, healthy aging, and the power of lifestyle choices.
0: All right. How much is it?
1: Free.
0: Free?
1: Free.
0: It's free?
1: Free. Anyone can join.
0: All right. That is 12:30 to 1:30, 1 hour. Today at the Foothills Compassionate Care, their office there on Rough and Ready Highway, just outside of town. It's a beautiful place to be. If you haven't been there, by the way, you should, because it's a great resource in our community. There's a thing here, this little note about vocal locals, local vocals, music on wheels program that's going on from In Concert Sierra. Now, is there any chance, Janine, you're going to be part of the vocal group on this? Because you sang... full disclosure for our listeners, you had a beautiful voice. You were singing almost karaoke style during the break.
2: I don't think I'm going to be able to attend that. No, I didn't have that on my calendar.
0: All right, because they have Micah Cohen. I'm familiar with him. He has a great voice, but it looks like Ken Harden going to be there playing piano. How important is music for those that are in these care facilities and such? Does it help with them as far as... just mental cognition as well and stuff? And just, obviously it's a great fun part of life just to enjoy music.
1: Yeah, I mean, I think it can, whether they're able to participate or they're just absorbing people singing around them. I think it's always a good idea to have a life full of music, right? It can't hurt.
0: Can't hurt. That's right. We got Moonlight Magic. That's not till the fall. Mm-hmm. Have you, either of you ladies, gone to Moonlight Magic?
1: I have not, but I'm really looking forward to it.
0: Yeah, how about you?
2: I have not been able to attend that.
0: I hear it's a very fancy event and stuff, very elegant. Mm-hmm. They have live music and all that stuff. I don't know if you would grab the microphone. You were singing something country before. Janine, what was that song you were singing?
2: That was Don't Ask Her on a Straight Tequila Night.
0: There you go. That's what we could all use.
2: Don't tempt me to start singing.
0: You can sing a little bit. You want to go? Go.
2: Don't ask her on a straight tequila night. She'll start thinking about him and she's ready to fight. Blames her broken heart on every man inside on a straight tequila night.
0: Wow, that's great.
1: Janine, that was so good.
0: It was so good, Janine.
1: Just go straight to karaoke after this.
2: That's such a ham.
0: I mean, you went right into that.
2: You twisted my arm.
0: Do you do karaoke a lot?
2: I do enjoy some karaoke, yes.
0: All right.
2: Yeah.
0: That is very good. That should be part of your palliative care stuff. I think it could help some of these patients if you sang to them.
2: Yeah, it's like comic relief, too.
0: It could be, but that is wonderful stuff. What I love is all the things that Foothills Compassionate Care does do. In our community, including the thrift store. You know, during one of our breaks, I heard a commercial or a spot that Heidi Wingo talked about. And things like that, you know, supporting the thrift store, supporting anything that they do, really makes these programs happen. You know, like, the palliative care reopening and stuff, right? Because you need support of the community to make this thing happen.
1: We do. We're a nonprofit, and anything that people have to give to our thrift stores helps support our hospice programs and our palliative programs. So we appreciate, you know, anything that people want to let go of that they might pass that way.
0: All right. So we've been talking about a lot of things. Is the first step, Janine, that somebody's out there that's been battling some stuff, but maybe never thought about palliative care just because they weren't sure about it. Should they contact their health provider and say, hey, I heard this show and, you know, take those first steps? So how should they do it?
2: Yeah, that's a great place to start the conversation with your primary care provider, with your specialist. They can reach out to us directly if they have questions that we might be able to answer, whether they're eligible, and then we can possibly help facilitate that referral for them. But definitely reach out, ask. We can sort through your history, what you're dealing with, to see if you have some symptoms that we might be able to help with.
0: Okay. And I imagine the other people that we should talk to are, before we leave, are those caregivers, because how important it is for them that they are the other group that should reach out, because, you know, I have to admit, as a patient, I probably wouldn't do it. So maybe it's going to be up to a caregiver to make that phone call and get those resources. So
1: that
0: you could walk them through that, Jenny, and the whole process?
1: Yeah, absolutely. People or anyone in the community, healthcare provider, caregiver, patient, they're free to call our office. I can provide that phone number right now if you'd like me to.
0: Absolutely.
1: It's 530-272-5011. And, you know, I can help talk them through the process and give them more information about how to get that referral submitted. We also have our Foothills Compassionate Care website, where on there's a palliative care section where it explains a little bit more about our clinic.
0: Mm-hmm.
1: And that's foothills-care.org.
0: Yeah,
1: I
0: think that's right.
1: Yep.
0: Yeah. Or Google it, Foothills Compassionate Care.
1: Yes, you can Google it, too.
0: Yeah, because that hyphen always throws me off, to tell you the truth. Well, you ladies did excellent, considering there was a little nervousness when they started the show, but by the end of it, Janine's singing.
1: We're all crows now.
0: All right, and since it is, what did you say? It was Employee Appreciation Week and stuff? So do you get extra appreciation because you did the radio show this month?
1: I don't know. Cheers from our coworkers. They're cheering us on right now,
2: yay.
1: I'm sure.
2: Woo!
0: Or maybe tequila later on. That's good. Well, Jenny, Janine, thank you for all you do for your patients out there and to make the community a better and healthier and really helping out the caregivers as well. All the best to you, and look forward to the next visit for you ladies.
2: Thank you so much for having us.
0: My pleasure.
2: Appreciate it.
0: You bet. That does it for us. We got ABC News coming up at the top of the hour, followed by Swap Shop and the Shopping Show here on KNCO News Talk 830.

And that is Swap Shop, or actually that is Insight for today, a rebroadcast from last Wednesday's performance from Foothills Compassionate Care and their conversation with Tom Fitzsimmons. Tom is out today. We'll be back tomorrow at 6 a.m. and we'll host Insight live and in person tomorrow morning, beginning just after the 9 o'clock news. 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
1: From ABC News, I'm Mike Dabusky. The Supreme Court siding with the Trump administration in a major case today, ruling the president can hire and fire whoever they like to run independent agencies like the FCC and the FAA. More from ABC's Devin Dwyer.
2: That means in this immediate case that the president can remove Rebecca Slaughter, a Democrat, from the FTC, and he can, in theory now, go across the board to these 28-some agencies and remove Democrats from them, pack them with Republicans, and of course future presidents can do the same thing.
1: But the court also ruled against the president's attempts to fire Fed Governor Lisa Cook. President Trump posting on social media this morning that Iran has requested peace talks begin in Qatar tomorrow, though Iran has not confirmed that. Over the weekend, the two sides traded strikes despite that memorandum of understanding signed earlier this month.
3: Just yesterday, Iran launched a series of missiles and drones at American military sites in the Middle East, from Bahrain to Kuwait. This after the U.S. struck multiple targets inside Iran. And those U.S. attacks were in response to Iran hitting an oil tanker in the Strait of Hormuz. All this risking the ongoing ceasefire.
1: ABC's Karen Hua in Washington. Later today, Secretary of State Marco Rubio and Special Envoy Steve Witkoff will hold an unclassified phone briefing about Iran for all the members of the House and Senate. A trial date has been set in the federal case against Luigi Mangione, the man accused of killing United Healthcare CEO Brian Thompson. Jury selection starts January 5th of next year. Today, Mangione appeared in a Manhattan courtroom.
4: This comes after sources say that prosecutors have put a plea deal on the table and that there have been discussions between prosecutors and defense attorneys for Luigi Mangione. It's unclear how far these conversations even went towards even coming to an agreement, but we know at some point those conversations went silent.
1: ABC's Phil Tate. 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
1: The Federal Aviation Administration now says a JetBlue flight struck a drone while coming in for a landing at JFK Airport in New York this morning. Two space telescopes are now in precariously low orbits, all because of eruptions from the sun. ABC's Jim Ryan tells us what NASA intends to do about it.
7: To keep it from plunging out of orbit and burning up in Earth's atmosphere, the Swift Space Telescope needs a lift. 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
8: It has tremendous amounts of maneuverability.
7: Catalyst founder Gan-He Lee says the mission is clear.
8: To push this multi-ton, $500 million satellite back up higher in altitude.
7: Catalyst has offered NASA no guarantees that this first-of-its-kind mission will be successful. Jim Ryan, ABC News.
1: The mission could launch as early as Tuesday. Underway in New York City right now, a funeral service for Clive Davis. The legendary music producer passed away earlier this month at 94. Among the many musicians who had their careers shaped by Davis, Bruce Springsteen.
9: I tentatively strummed my guitar. I think I played him growing up in Saint in the City. Songs that would end up predominantly placed on my first album. And when I finished, Clive, smiling, simply said, "Welcome to Columbia Records."
1: Davis has also been credited with signing artists like Janis Joplin, Billy Joel, and Whitney Houston. Mike Dabusky, ABC News.
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0: 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One call per show unless you're making a correction. Just three calls per week, Monday through Saturday. 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Now, Swap Shop and the Shopping Show.
18: And it is 9 minutes after 8 o'clock, and this is Swap Shop and the Shopping Show for a Monday, the 29th of June, 2026. Before we get into the Swap Shop portion of our program, we have a special delight, and that is Anna Moss is on the line. Good morning, Anna.
19: Good morning. Thank you so much for having me.
18: Well, I appreciate that. And you know what? I ask this of most of the musicians and performers that I have a chance to talk to. Did you have to wake up early to make this call?
19: You know, for me, I did not, because I'm currently on tour in the East Coast. So I've had a show in Michigan last night. So I am actually 3 hours in the future.
18: Okay, well, don't tell me what's going to happen, because
19: I won't.
18: I want it to be a surprise.
19: Yeah, I don't want to ruin it for you.
18: All right, well, thank you so much. So Anna Moss is going to be at the High Sierra Music Festival. And what day are you performing?
19: So I am performing Sunday with my band, but I have another project called Handmade Moments, and we'll perform Friday night. And then I'm also performing in a Beach Boys play shop on Saturday at noon. So I'm kind of performing almost every day.
18: Every day of the, just about of the High Sierra Music Festival. Well, that sounds cool. Plus, you're coming into town a little bit early, and you're going to be at the Crazy Horse, looks like, on Wednesday.
19: Yeah.
18: Okay, so where are you from, Anna?
19: Well, I am based out of New Orleans, Louisiana, and that is also where my band is based.
18: Okay, and how long have you been a performer?
19: I have been singing my whole life, playing music my whole life. So, gosh, I don't know, a long time, but I've been professionally playing music for about 15 years.
18: And what was the... I didn't tell you I was going to ask you this, but the first inclination that you might want to do this, you must have been pretty young at the time.
19: I was about 3 years old, I can remember. And I remember hearing Judy Garland's version of Somewhere Over the Rainbow and just getting, I kind of was obsessed, and I just would sing it over and over again in the bathroom because it sounded good in the bathroom. And that's one of my first memories of just being obsessed with music. Yeah.
18: Yeah, that's interesting. I remember reading that Three Dog Night, you've heard of them, right? That group?
19: Yeah, of course.
18: That they actually recorded a song in a restroom, I think an airport restroom, because the acoustics were perfect for whatever it was that they wanted to achieve. I don't remember what song that was. You've never done anything.
19: Yeah.
18: You've never done anything like that, have you?
19: Oh, I've definitely recorded things in bathrooms, for sure. Yeah, because it's got a natural reverb in there, because it's like the bathroom has, like, you know, hard walls, whether it's tile or whatever. It's always pretty reverberous in the bathroom. That's why it sounds so good to sing in the shower.
18: Okay.
19: It's the nicest place to sing. You get a natural reverb, and it's just like, it's a nice, cushy sound.
18: Plus, you might have to ad-lib around a flushing sound, right?
19: Well, that's if you're, that's, when you say going to the bathroom, it depends on what you mean.
18: Okay. Well, so you mentioned Judy Garland. As far as an inspiration for you, any names that come into mind?
19: Oh, Judy Garland, Billie Holiday is a big inspiration, Louis Armstrong, Ella Fitzgerald, so many. I really was inspired a lot by jazz vocalists when I was a kid. And then as I got older, I was in a rock and roll band, and I was really inspired by, like, Neil Young and Blind Melon and Nirvana. And but my early days was definitely, like, jazz vocalists.
18: And how were you exposed to these artists such as Louis Armstrong? Were these some adult in your life that played these songs for you?
19: Yes, my godmother, Aunt Carol.
18: Oh, okay.
19: When I was 11, she gave me a Louis Armstrong CD and a Billie Holiday CD and an Ella Fitzgerald CD, and I just became obsessed. And I loved them, and it just changed my life.
18: You'd be surprised how many people, they mention Billie Holiday when they're talking about somebody that they wanted to be like or that inspired them. So,
19: oh, yeah.
18: Interesting. Well,
19: she just has such an ability to move you. You know, she doesn't have an incredible range. She wasn't a show off singer. She's just very moving and very real. And, like, you can feel the realness of her life in her voice. And I think that's why so many people get hooked on her, because it's something that really feels so human and so real and moving, you know.
18: Have you seen her movie? I think she does Stormy Weather. There's a movie that she sings that. I think it's called Stormy Weather. Have you seen that?
19: Oh, I haven't seen it.
18: Okay. You might want to look for that. It's really cool. How about
19: All right.
18: So your show, You mentioned all sorts of genres when you're talking about performing at the High Sierra Music Festival. What is your What is your average program like? What is your show like?
19: Well, I guess my average show.
18: Or do you have an average?
19: That I write. Mm-hmm. Yeah, right. I do so many different type things in music, but my average show for this band, for Anna Moss Band, it's we have drums, bass, guitar, keys. I play guitar and sing. We have usually horns and then backup singers, and it's we like to play. I would call it existential R&B maybe. And we're playing all over the West Coast. We're going to play for High Sierra on Sunday. We're playing in Nevada City at the Crazy Horse on Wednesday night. And then we'll be in Malibu on Tuesday, the 7th. And then we'll be in Santa Cruz on the 9th. And we'll be in Albany, California, near Oakland on the 8th. So,
18: Have you been to the West Coast before? Is this your first trip?
19: I've been to the West Coast many times. I played Strawberry Festival last year in Nevada City. And where are you guys based? Where are you based?
18: Well, we're Grass Valley, which is
19: great.
18: Right next to Nevada City.
19: I guess Strawberry was technically in Grass Valley, but played Strawberry Festival last year. I have a duo called Handmade Moments, and we've been playing in Nevada City, Grass Valley for over 10 years.
18: Can you go over again, because you said you're going to be at the High Sierra Music Festival, three different shows you're putting on. Can you go over those one more time, when and what you're doing?
19: Yeah. So Friday night at 7 p.m., I'm playing with my duo, Handmade Moments, at the Tall Pine stage. And then Saturday at noon, I'm doing a Beach Boys tribute set, which is going to include a bunch of musicians from all over the festival. High Sierra has these really fun... So me and like 20 other musicians are going to tribute the Beach Boys.
18: Okay.
19: We
18: lost you for a second there. Could you mention that one more time about the Beach Boys tribute?
19: Oh, yeah. We're doing a tribute to Beach Boys and the music of Brian Wilson at noon on Saturday. And that's...
18: We keep losing you.
19: Oh, no.
18: Where are you calling from? Are you in New Orleans right now?
19: No, I'm in Michigan. I'm on my way to play a show in Chicago.
18: Oh, okay. That's
19: I'm
18: right.
19: On the road.
18: That's right. You mentioned Michigan earlier. Sorry about that.
19: It's okay.
18: So Saturday at noon, it's a Beach Boys tribute, and then Sunday?
19: Sunday I'm playing with my band at the Tall Pine stage at... I believe 1 p.m.
18: Okay. And, you caught us at a really good time because the looks like the weather's going to cooperate. We can get really warm here around the 4th of July, but not. I think it's because you're going to be here. So.
19: Yeah, it's going to be good weather, huh?
18: It's going to be very, very pleasant weather. So you're hitting us at the right time. All right, so
19: I love that.
18: Yeah, High Sierra Music Festival, Friday, Saturday, Sunday. Is that correct?
19: Yes.
18: And then, of course, Crazy Horse Saloon. You'll be there on Wednesday, day after tomorrow. And what is the what is the Nevada City event on the 2nd again?
19: On the 2nd, that's gonna be High Sierra Music Festival.
18: Oh, okay, gotcha. All righty. All right, and then you're heading out of town on the right after that.
19: Yeah, we're heading to Malibu.
18: Okay, Malibu. Okay, you going to get in any swimming or anything there?
19: Gosh, I hope so.
18: Now I checked out some of your videos on your website. Can you tell us what your website the title is?
19: Yeah, it's www.annamossmusic.com.
18: And you've got some videos there. You want to talk about any of those videos?
19: Yeah, I live in New Orleans, and there's just so many talented videographers there and so many talented musicians. So when I get a chance, I love to try to capture that live sound that I have when I'm home in New Orleans. I can just, you know, play with my full band all the time. So I try to really capture that sound in a video so I can share it with the world, share it with people like you.
18: All right. And I think there are tickets. You can buy tickets on your website as well.
19: Yeah, we got tickets on the website for all the shows coming up. And it's so helpful right now to buy tickets in advance in this current world of robots and AI. If you love live music and you want to see it going, the most powerful thing you could do is buy a ticket to a live music show.
18: All right. Anna Moss, anything else you'd like to mention?
19: That's really it. You know, I got a new single coming out July 17th called Old Times. Very excited about it.
18: How can we get a hold of your single?
19: You can hear it on any streaming platform, you know, iTunes, Spotify, Apple Music, anywhere you listen to music, just look up Anna Moss and you'll find me there.
18: All right. We look forward to your performances here in Nevada County. First of all, at the Crazy Horse. And then at the High Sierra Music Festival, that's this coming weekend. Boy, it's almost here. Anna Moss, thank you so much. It's been a pleasure talking with you.
19: Thank you, Mo. Appreciate you.
18: All right. We'll see you later. Yeah, see you later.
19: Yeah.
18: Hopefully we'll see you in the future, too. That is Anna Moss, and she is one of the performers for the High Sierra Music Festival, and that's why we were talking with Anna today, but also good to learn more about her and her music. So thank you once again. This is Swap Shop and the Shopping Show on KNCO News Talk 830. Our shopper of the day is Gary Teed, T-E-E-D, of Discovery Bay. 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Text 913-4685. Well, comedy legend Mel Brooks turned 100 yesterday. 100 years old. More from Jason Nathanson in Los Angeles.
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20: to The Producers, Young Frankenstein, Spaceballs, and so much more, Mel Brooks has been making people laugh since he started writing for Sid Caesar in the 1950s. The Oscar, Grammy, Emmy, and Tony winner has written, directed, and produced over 20 movies, and he's still going. An HBO documentary about his life came out this year, and a Spaceballs sequel is out next year.
21: And may the Schwartz be with you!
20: I'm Jason Nathanson.
18: Yeah, that soundbite from Spaceballs, one of our classic Americana motion pictures. Well, it's 10:23, 71 degrees. Some very, very, very important messages on the way from our sponsors. And we'll come back with more of Swap Shop and the Shopping Show on KNCO News Talk 830.

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2: Hey, I was just touching base to see when you think you might be coming back. 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
3: Yeah, well, that's the thing, Clark. 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

0: Swap Shop and the Shopping Show for a Monday, the final Monday in the month of June this year. Next year, there will probably be more. And it is the 29th of June, 2026. Shopper of the day, Gary Teed of Discovery Bay, T-E-E-D, 477-5626, 477-KNCO, text 913-4685. Well, the news quiz contest is happening at 11:20 today, just like every other weekday, except for this Friday, when it's a holiday. We'll have a special programming this coming Friday, the 3rd of July. But 11:20 today, Chris Gilbert will try to make it difficult for you to win the special of the day, the Minor Moe's Lunch Special. That's our prize. But you can circumvent Chris Gilbert by listening to the newscast that's coming up here in just a few seconds from now. And it's actually Chris Gilbert today who's filling in for Paul Haas, like I was filling in for Tom Fitzsimmons this morning. So listen carefully to what Chris Gilbert says with his newscast, and that'll give you all you need to be able to correctly answer the news quiz question coming up at around 11:20. And grab yourself one of those Minor Moe's lunch specials. They are served Monday through Friday, 11 a.m. until 4 p.m. at Minor Moe's. So just weekdays, Monday through Friday. And it could be some pizza, or it could be a salad bar, or it could be a sandwich. I think there's some other choices as well. It's up to you, though. It's a dine-in only, and you get yourself one of these Minor Moe's lunch special certificates that if you win it, you pick it up here from the radio station, from Barbara Svenhard. So there's another obstacle. You just have to persuade Barbara Svenhard to allow you to pick it up. But anyway, that's coming up at around 11:20. Currently, it is 71 degrees at 10:30. Let's head into the news booth. I'm Chris Gilbert with the KNCO Local News Update. A long-discussed and planned community center for Penn Valley has been approved by the Nevada County Planning Commission. The 10,000-square-foot building will be constructed on Spinsville Road. Project applicant Christopher Ring told the commission at its recent meeting that it will provide much-needed additional space for civic and public meetings.
1: Oftentimes those meetings now are held in the local church or the fire department across the street, and oftentimes those rooms are packed full. It's also going to operate as a warming and cooling center and a refuge during wildlife and extreme weather with an emergency backup generator for PSPS outages.
2: A visitor center hosted by the Chamber of Commerce will be in the main entry of the building. There will also be a business and workforce development hub to help local entrepreneurs and startups to grow their businesses, as well as provide rural workforce development and job training. There will also be an 1,100-square-foot covered outdoor seating area as an event facility to support a wide array of activities and services. Other features include an e-connectivity hub and collaborative technology center to provide high-speed broadband and Wi-Fi access for local residents with computer stations. Also, a commercial kitchen, banquet hall, a theater stage, smart meeting rooms, and two 1,700-square-foot covered outdoor pavilions. And there's been a lot of talk about the importance of compassion as part of medical care, and locally, Dignity Health, with its Hello Human Kindness branding, focuses on that as a root treatment. Chief Medical Officer Dr. Tyler Hill says not only does Sierra Nevada Memorial Hospital follow medical science when treating patients, but they also follow the science about compassion and its relationship to patient care.

0: You know, there's a book called Compassionomics, and it was written a few years ago now, but there was a chief medical officer in a New Jersey hospital system that partnered with one of his ICU doctors, and they did deep dives into a lot of studies.
1: During our regular news segment, Weekly with Hospital Leadership, Dr. Hill says the authors share the science about how positive interpersonal relationships and associated behaviors, such as facial expressions and voice intonation and vocabulary, are used to contribute to patients' recovery. Join us for our next local news update coming up at the bottom of the hour. 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
2: And at 10:33, 72 degrees. And the weather forecast looks really nice for today and tomorrow and pretty much all the way through the Independence Day weekend, the 3rd, 4th, and 5th of July. And we'll get a forecast from Dan Holliday here in just a few minutes. Our shopper of the day is Gary Teed, T-E-E-D, of Discovery Bay, 477-5626, 477-KNCO, text 913-4685. Well, there's a charity tournament to support first responders. It's called the Heroes Softball Tournament, happening at Western Gateway Park on August 8th and 9th. It's a co-ed tournament, and all skill levels are welcoming. It's honoring the bravery supporting our heroes, making a difference, with proceeds benefiting first responders and families in need. If you'd like to field a team, if you'd like to be a part of this, you can register at heroessoftballtournament@gmail.com. That's an email address. Or you can text Bree at 530-277-5730. And this year, for this tournament, they are proud to support Haley Salazar, who is fighting stage 4 Ewing sarcoma. Haley is a 29-year-old mother to an amazing 8-year-old daughter who is the center of her world and greatest motivation. Before her diagnosis, she worked as a corrections officer with the Nevada County Sheriff's Department and lived an active, adventurous life filled with family, friends, and new experiences. And today, Haley is courageously battling stage 4 Ewing sarcoma and enduring intensive treatments. If you can help out in any way, that would be great. One of the ways is to be a part of the softball tournament, or you can text Bree to get more details. There will be a home run derby. A snack shack will be on site. They'll have a raffle as well, and other events that they're probably still working on. 530-277-5730. That's for texting, by the way. That's the way to get a hold of Bree. The Nevada County Fair is getting closer and closer. In fact, it'll be the weekend after, or the few days after that particular event, August 12th through 16th at the Nevada County Fairgrounds. That's where they have the Nevada County Fair every year. And there's another deadline that's coming up on July 13th at 4, and that is for your submission of market broilers and rabbits, and youth and open breeding animals, and for youth showmanship. So that's July 13th. That's a Monday at 4 p.m. That's when entries are due. Well, the Nevada City Summer Program Guide is available online if you want to check it out. And one of the probably most popular events that occurs that's listed in this Summer Program Guide is swim lessons. And they do offer swim lessons for all ages. They also have summer day camps for school-age children. 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And you can check out the Nevada City 2026 Summer Program Guide. 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That might make it a little bit easier for you. You don't have to write down all those dots and dashes and that sort of thing. Well, the next of the Prime Cinema's $3 summer fun flicks is coming up on June 30th, which is tomorrow. And it's the movie is Minecraft. So the Minecraft movie with Jack Black as the star. And if you miss it on Tuesday, or you just like to see it again, it'll be shown again on Wednesday. So every Tuesday and Wednesday, they've got these $3 summer fun flicks pretty much until the beginning of August. Got one called called Lilo and Stitch on the 7th and 8th. And then How to Train Your Dragon on the 14th and 15th of July. These are Tuesdays and Wednesdays. Zootopia 2 on the 21st and 22nd of July. Goat on the 28th and 29th of July. And then on the 4th and 5th, it's The Incredibles. But back to the present, tomorrow and the 1st of July on Wednesday, it's the Minecraft movie, the Prime Cinema's $3 summer fun flicks. And a lot of the local sponsors here in town are able to make this possible, because you usually have to pay something for the rental of a movie, even if it's an older film. But these $3 summer fun flicks, they make it accessible to anyone and everyone to go and enjoy a nice show. So 10 o'clock tomorrow and 10 o'clock on Wednesday, that's in the morning, just $3 to see the Minecraft movie, and that's showing at the Sutton. Well, Starry, Starry Nights is coming up. This sells out very quickly, though, and so it may be sold out, but maybe not. Starry, Starry Nights, Saturday, July 18th. 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Well, today is a day to throw caution to the wind and get dirty. Bree Tennis has more.
3: Today is International Mud Day, brought to you by the World Forum Foundation to promote a connection to nature. WebMD says you should go jump in the mud, as mud actually has health properties. It boosts your immune system through exposure to trace bacteria and improves sensory development through squishing, patting, and sliding in it. So go find some mud and have a good time, but strip before you go back into the house. I'm Bree Tennis.
2: I'm sure somebody has, along your life, mentioned that your name is Mud. Maybe they were right. And that's a good thing, it sounds like, from Bree Tennis. Just about time for us to head on into the BNC Ace Home and Garden Center Weather Center, and Dan Holliday giving us a preview of the week. It's 10:41 and 72 degrees.

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4: Here is your forecast on KNCO News Talk 830. Sunny with a high in the upper 70s near 80 and a light westerly wind. It'll be clear overnight, till 57. Sunny and dry Tuesday with a high back to 82. Tuesday night's going to be clear, Arlo in the mid to upper 50s. And then sunshine on Wednesday with a high again near 80. For weather anytime, click on the Weather Center at KNCO.com. I'm meteorologist Ann Holliday on KNCO News Talk 830.
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8: 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More than 20 artists featured in local shops alongside live music, performances, curated vendors, special activities. 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This is the second of three First Friday Art Walks happening in June, July, and August. 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And Casa Las Carrinas Restaurant and Cantina is not open today, but Wednesday through Sunday they are open. 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You click on Shop Now. It is time for the Entertainment Report. Here is Arletta Vanhausen.
9: The 2026 BET Awards are in the books. Sunday ceremony hosted by comedian Drewski at the Peacock Theater in Los Angeles. So can you come pick up your... Kehlani was named Best Female R&B Pop Artist, while Leon Thomas walked away with the Best Male R&B Pop Artist Award. Best Male Hip Hop Artist went to Kendrick Lamar, and Cardi B took home the Best Female Hip Hop Artist Award. Teyana Taylor received the Icon of the Year Award. Well, how is this for a wedding band? Stevie Nicks and Tim McGraw are set to perform at Taylor Swift and Travis Kelce's wedding. That's according to Page Six. Swift previously wore a shirt reading Stevie Nicks, that's Nicks spelled with a K, to Game 4 of the NBA Finals at Madison Square Garden, and has a previously released song that's named after McGraw. Earlier this week, New York City Hall confirmed there's a permit for a bash on Friday for more than 1,000 people as one for a more intimate event for 100 people at the Garden this coming Thursday. And comedian Bill Maher was awarded the Mark Twain Prize for American Humor on Sunday. The ceremony was held in Washington, D.C. at the John F. Kennedy Center for the Performing Arts. And that's entertainment. I'm Daria Albinger.

NIMBY, not in my backyard. This was the cry at the Planning Commission hearing that was recently held to hear the merits of my Hidden Grove project proposed for Cedar Ridge area. Hi, this is Jerry Serino. I left after graduation in 1964, and so did most of my classmates. Think of our wonderful children as simply a business model for a moment. Our kids are born, we love them, we feed them and clothe them, we send them to school. It costs a great deal to teach, protect, and transport them and care for them and cover all of their needs. And then, when they are of an age to produce and become an asset to the community, after graduation, we immediately export the majority of them to some other community to receive the benefits. That's a bad business model, and we have been doing it for decades. It would be bad enough if these were widgets. They're not. They're members of families broken up by the lack of opportunity. We can do better. Young people returning home face a monumental uphill battle. They are priced out of homes and a future here in Nevada County. Their challenges are much more difficult than it was for us. To combat the high cost of living, so many more young people are becoming entrepreneurs, starting businesses. We need to bring them home. This is the purpose and function of Hidden Grove, a live-work-play community in Cedar Ridge. Three attractive two-story buildings, living upstairs and a legal workspace downstairs, and a beautiful park. The types of businesses are strictly controlled by the county to have a low impact on the neighborhood, to control potential noise, work hours, low traffic, and any other potential disruption to the Cedar Ridge area. Where is the quality of life when your children are forced to leave and there is little for them to return to and enjoy the life we have? Is that not selfish? Oh, we like the kids and all, and it's not a bad project. We just don't want them in our backyard.

Swap Shop and the Shopping Show for a Monday, 29th day of June, 2026. Shopper of the Day, Gary Teed of Discovery Bay. That's T-E-E-D. 477-5626, 477-KNCO. Text 913-4685. Well, Taylor Wolf was in a week ago tomorrow, and one of the things she mentioned was the ban on burning in the South Yuba River corridor. And she mentioned that that burn ban is in effect immediately. It prohibits all outdoor burning on private property within the lower 39-mile stretch of the South Yuba River corridor, extending from Lane Crossing to Kentucky Creek below Bridgeport, within a quarter mile of the river on each side. The purpose is to reduce wildfire risk during a period of severe fire danger. The river corridor contains dense, dry vegetation, highly flammable fuels, steep terrain, and limited emergency access. The ban will remain in effect until CAL FIRE lifts its burn suspension. Boy, sounds even more dramatic with the Batman theme, doesn't it? CAL FIRE suspended all burn permits for outdoor residential burning on June 15th. So campfires and barbecues illegal within the South Yuba River corridor during fire season, except where specifically allowed under county ordinance. And cell service is extremely limited to non-existent in much of the corridor. But there are emergency call boxes located at Bridgeport, at Purdon, at Maybert Road, at Edwards and Highway 49 river crossings. Parking is extremely limited. Visitors are asked to park only in designated areas to ensure emergency vehicle access. Of course, Nevada County is launching that new river shuttle pilot program to help reduce unsafe and overcrowded parking conditions. While heading out to the South Yuba River during peak summer months, the pilot program will begin this Friday and continue through September 6th, Fridays through Sundays from 9 a.m. to 6 p.m. And there will be shuttles every 30 minutes. It'll depart from, 14 people can fit into the shuttle. It'll depart from the Nevada County Government Center and transport riders to the Highway 49 bridge crossing, one of the region's most popular and parking-impacted river access points. The shuttle will be $2 per person per one-way trip, so they need $4 to get back home, and only electronic payments will be accepted. It is estimated that the South Yuba River has hundreds of thousands of visitors annually. In addition to improving safe and sustainable access, the pilot aims to reduce traffic and lower emissions. Once again going into effect on Friday, and you can get the schedule, the times, that sort of thing, nevadacountyca.gov/river-shuttle. Well, coming up in the 11 o'clock hour today, your knowledge about what's making news, or you could have listened in to the newscast at 10:30 today. Maybe you were busy, though, and you missed it, but maybe you'll also be able to figure it out. The news quiz contest coming up at around 11:20 today will give you the chance to win a Minor Moe's lunch special. It's your choice of any of the specials that are served Monday through Friday from 11 a.m. until 4 p.m. at Minor Moe's Pizza, a woman-owned business in Nevada City for more than 30 years. That's coming up at around 11:20, your chance to win the Minor Moe's lunch special. The only thing standing in your way, Chris Gilbert. It is getting close to the top of the hour. 11 a.m. ABC News on the way.

0: 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It's 11 o'clock.
1: From ABC News, I'm Mike Dubusky. Mail-in ballots will count so long as they're postmarked by Election Day, according to the latest ruling from the Supreme Court today.
2: This ruling is a loss not only for President Trump, but also his Republican allies, who have long argued that these late mail-in ballots, even if they are postmarked on Election Day, but this essential grace period should not be allowed.
1: ABC's Rachel Scott. The court also voted to allow the president to remove Rebecca Slaughter, a Democratic member of the Federal Trade Commission. We now have a date for the federal trial of Luigi Mangione, accused of gunning down the UnitedHealthcare CEO in New York City a few years ago. ABC's Aaron Katursky has more.
3: Luigi Mangione seemed pretty relaxed today, actually smiling a bit, seemed to be having a nice rapport with his attorneys. He got stuck in an elevator for a few minutes with the U.S. Marshals, so the hearing was delayed. But beyond that, he learned today that he will definitely stand trial in federal court in January 2027. As you say, the judge said she wanted to start earlier, but the state case made that impossible.
1: That state case set to begin this September. In Venezuela, the death toll from last week's earthquake stands at 1,450. And now we've learned three Americans are among the dead. ABC's James Longman is in Venezuela with the latest.
4: La Guaira, a coastal town, the worst hit. Thousands are still sleeping outside, worried more buildings might fall. Huge apartment buildings collapsed in seconds. Entire neighborhoods were wiped out. An estimated 58,000 buildings were damaged or destroyed across Venezuela. UNICEF says 1.8 million people need help, including nearly 700,000 children.
1: Officials say more than 500 aftershocks have rocked the country in recent days. And much of the eastern U.S. is bracing for some severe heat over the next few days, with triple-digit temperatures possible from Kansas all the way up through Massachusetts. In Chicago, the National Weather Service has issued an extreme heat warning already. 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
1: A woman was killed in Tennessee yesterday while attempting to rescue her son from floodwaters there. Four other people have been killed in recent days in Kentucky following days of heavy rain and flash flooding. The Cottonwood Fire in Utah continues to burn and remains 0% contained. It's just one of several western states that's been battling fast-moving wildfires for days now. ABC's Melissa Don is in Utah with more.
6: Over the weekend, at one point, there was 12 wildfires that were burning at the same time. Utah has been able to get their hands on some of them, so those numbers are going down. But you're also looking at one wildfire that bled into Colorado, and then that one turned deadly. So it is just wildfire after fire sparking across the West.
1: Yesterday, officials held a memorial service for the three firefighters killed in that Colorado fire. It's happened again. A person has been attacked by an alligator in Florida. ABC's Jim Ryan says the third incident in a week turned fatal.
7: A 31-year-old woman who was swimming in the Aconcagua River in Seminole County was dragged under by an alligator Sunday. She was taken to a hospital where she died of her injuries. A day earlier, a child was bitten at a fish camp in Marion County. And a week ago, a snorkeler was injured in an alligator attack in the Rainbow River near Florida's Gulf Coast.
1: And in Philadelphia, the iconic Rocky statue outside the Museum of Art is right now being replaced with a 12-foot bronze statue of the heavyweight boxing champion, Joe Frazier. I'm Mike Dubusky, ABC News.
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17: We're going to head right to the phones. It's 8 minutes after 11 o'clock, and it's a Monday, the 29th of June, 2026. And it's Dave Markley's on the phone. Good morning, Dave.
18: Good morning. How are you?
17: I'm doing well, and I would imagine that you're pretty active at the moment. The High Sierra Music Festival is coming up this weekend at the Nevada County Fairgrounds. From what I understand, this is a festival that happens quite often, but this is the first time it's at this location. Is that correct?
18: That is correct. This is our 34th festival, dating back to 1991 when we were first in Leland Meadows and Strawberry. Then we spent a few years up in Alpine County and Bear Valley. And then for the last 25 festivals, we were over in Loomis County in Quincy. But this is our first year here in lovely Grass Valley. And there is a reason why this fairgrounds is so in demand for the events here, because it is a spectacular facility, and we are on site. We're setting up our main stage just arrived, and that's being built right now. I'm looking at some tents for our merchandise that are being constructed in the main music meadow, and it's a gorgeous day here, and we're actually looking really lucky for great weather for the weekend. So
17: I think you're right. Our forecast is for just sometimes we've had highs in the 90s, and it looks like we're going to peak in the 80s. It's just going to be a delightful So this is three days or 4 days?
18: It's 4 days. Yeah, it starts Thursday the 2nd through Sunday the 5th. Chock full of music. We've got six stages going during the day. We've got three stages after the main stage closes at 11 p.m. when the outdoor noise ordinance kicks in. And we've got three indoor shows. One is an acoustic singer-songwriter in the round. One is a larger late-night bigger show in the Main Street building, and then we use the Tall Pines building for a more intimate performance setting for late night as well. So those three stages will be going after the main stage closes down at 11 o'clock.
17: So there's music just about the entire festival, but also it sounds like you have all sorts of other fun things for families to be involved with.
18: Yeah, it's true. We have an incredible family village. The woman who curates our family village has an amazing array of magicians and bubble magic people and storytellers and musicians who are playing the festival to do kids sets and arts and crafts. And there's a kids parade on Sunday where the kids can participate and get dressed up and painted up and participate in the parade. We have a parade every single day that kids are welcome to be in, but on Sunday at 11 o'clock in the morning, it's specifically for kids, the parade. So we've got, yeah, great family program. You know, we have one of the, I think, more unique things about the High Sierra Music Festival, because we are a four-day camping event and people stay on site for 4 days. People can also drop in for the day. That's easy to do. And by the way, we are selling discounted tickets to locals for non-camping passes, if you just wanted to come experience High Sierra for the day. The Downtown Chamber of Commerce office in Grass Valley has graciously offered to sell tickets for us, and we wanted to offer a discount to locals. So if you stop by the local Chamber of Commerce office in downtown Grass Valley, you can buy a discounted day ticket for the festival. But for those staying on site and bringing your little ones, we have what I said, I think, is one of the most unique things in any music festival. And we have a program and a group called the Rockin' Nannies. And they are professional child care people who basically it's a glorified babysitting child care service that is provided here at the festival. There's a fee involved that the Rockin' Nannies takes, but it allows mom and dad to have date night and have a place for their young ones to be looked after and cared for. And there's movies and games and activities for all the kids. But it's just something that happened organically. Like every good thing that's ever happened at the High Sierra Music Festival has happened really organically and just grown over the years. And someone decided, hey, why don't we start looking after kids so mom and dad can have date night or whatever it might be, to have let the kids have their own experience and let mom or mom and dad or the parents have their own experience too. So something that we're incredibly proud of and that's worked really, really well over the years.
17: Well, if I'd seen that name on a poster or something, Rockin' Nannies, I would have thought it was one of the bands performing.
18: It's true. That's a good visual, isn't it?
17: It is.
18: Yeah.
17: Yeah. Well, you picture the old nanny outfits, but I'm sure that's not what they're wearing at this event.
18: So, no.
17: So tell us the hours of the festival and the cost.
18: Yeah. So the daily tickets are discounted for the local residents are $99 a day, $79 for Thursday, because we start a little bit later in the day, and that's our first day when everyone gets loaded in. But usually the music starts, yoga and acro yoga and things of that nature start in the morning at like 10. But the music starts around 11:30 each day and goes until the wee hours, 3 in the morning. But the main stage closes down at 11 o'clock each night. So 4 days, basically call it 11 to 11. HighSierraMusic.com is the website for any and all festival information. You can see the lineup of 65-plus artists playing at the event, and tickets are available for locals at the Grass Valley Chamber of Commerce office.
17: And the reason you mentioned locals is because this is one of those events that people come from all over to attend.
18: Oh, yes. So we have people from all over the world. We have people coming from Japan. We have people coming from Europe, from South America. We get people from New York, Chicago, L.A., Seattle, Portland, all over Denver, all over New Orleans, all over the country. Our core audience comes from the Bay Area primarily and Tahoe. But we also have a strong contingent that has been coming for years and years from Grass Valley and Nevada City.
17: All right. Well,
18: those people are excited to have it in their backyard.
17: Mm-hmm. I hope that this is a longstanding marriage that we have many, many years together.
18: You know, thank you. It really feels that way. Every time I come to Grass Valley and Nevada City, I love it more and more. And I said the other day to someone, I said, I could easily live here. It's such a great community in that it's a very welcoming to arts, music, and culture. And it's a very art, music, and culture forward community. And in addition to being gorgeous and having the Yuba here, and it's a perfect fit for the High Sierra Music Festival. I think our people who have been coming to High Sierra for years and years are going to fall in love with not only with the fairgrounds here, but with Grass Valley and Nevada City as well. So we're going to be running shuttles that will take people from downtown Grass Valley and Nevada City to and from the fairgrounds. If you didn't want to drive and deal with day parking, which the fairgrounds handles, much like they do the fair for their county fair, we let them handle the day parking. So for all the locals who are coming, but also for people who are staying off site, you know, if you're staying in a hotel or an Airbnb and you didn't want to drive, we have shuttles that are doing stops in downtown Grass Valley and downtown Nevada City that will be running throughout the day and the night. And so you have a lot of options to get here. I mean, it's also not that far from a lot of folks that they can ride bikes. So there'll be bike racks and so on for people who want to make that trip. But we're looking forward to a fantastic weekend. And like you said, a long, long future here.
17: All right. Well, Dave, anything else you wanted to throw out there?
18: No, just again, highsierramusic.com for tickets and information, or you can go down to the Chamber in downtown Grass Valley for your day tickets. And, yeah, we look forward to seeing everybody out here.
17: All right. Thank you very much for the conversation. And break a leg. No, don't break a leg. But just have a great festival. I know it'll be one.
18: Thank you so much.
17: Thank you, Dave.
9: Hey, I was just touching base to see when you think you might be coming back. You know, I'm just worried that you're not going to find your stride here if you keep going off-world all the time, Kara. I'm worried you're not going to find your people.
19: Yeah, well, that's the thing, Clark. I have no people.
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17: All right, well, we had I had the opportunity to talk with Dave, who is part of the High Sierra Music Festival. He's the producer, actually. So had our conversation with him, and now we have a chance for you to win a prize from Chris Gilbert. Are you going to allow someone to win this prize?
0: Sure, why not?
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0: Skin off my nose, so.
17: That's a good way to put it. So we have a Minor Moe's lunch special, and you could win it if you can correctly answer Chris Gilbert's news quiz question. You know, I'm starting to get confused with when I fill in for Tom what to call the different contests here.
0: Yeah, I know. Kind of runs together.
17: So what is your question today?
0: The question from the newscast. What local town has received a state air pollution reduction grant? Penn Valley or Grass Valley? Name that valley.
17: All right, so caller two. And by the way, once again, the prize is a Minor Moe's lunch special. It's your choice. It's served 11 a.m. until 4 p.m. weekdays at Minor Moe's. All right, caller two at 477-5626.
0: 477-KNCO.
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22: Hello, it's Barbara Svenhard with another sassy episode of Community Calendar. 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
22: 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Get more info at inconcertsierra.org. 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Now I can transform back to Sassy from Whimsical.
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17: All right, Chris Gilbert.
0: How about name that TV show theme? That's probably easier than this question. Uh-huh.
17: Can you name the show, Lori?
25: The show?
17: The music that you're hearing?
0: Well, I guess not.
25: Let me see. No.
17: It's a little bit bit outside your time frame.
0: That's okay. I was just...
25: Oh, yeah.
0: We can get
25: it's
0: back
25: pre-me.
0: To
25: it. It's preemie. It's
17: preemie. Preemie, yeah. Chris, Lori, our good buddy, who I've really enjoyed working with for many years here at the radio station. You know who we're talking
0: Lori,
17: about, right?
0: Yes, the Lori.
17: Makes her home in Nevada City. Or you're still in Nevada City, right?
0: Okay. All right.
25: I am.
0: Here is the question, Lori. What local town has received a state air pollution reduction grant? Penn Valley or Grass Valley?
25: I would say Grass Valley.
0: Grass Valley is the correct answer.
17: Man, you did win.
0: Enjoy the food.
17: All right, we'll see you out here.
25: I know my cities.
17: we're all starting to learn to tell them apart. All right, Lori, we'll see you out here for your Minor Moe's Pizza lunch special certificate. All right.
25: Okay. Thanks so much, you guys.
17: Thank you.
25: See you soon.
17: Okay. Bye.
25: Okay.
17: Bye. Bye. And time to check birthdays and anniversaries for this Monday, the 29th of June, 2026. And just one name on the list for today, and it's my sister-in-law, Rachel Glenn Gunn, whose birthday is today. And her other sister, Gretchen's other sister, my wife's others, is having her birthday, I think it's on Wednesday, the 1st. So we got together yesterday and had a little celebration. Happy birthday, Rachel, from your sisters and all your friends and family and husbands and all that sort of thing. You can let us know about birthdays and anniversaries anytime by texting 913-4685. You can send an email to info@knco.com. 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Or Tom's back tomorrow. You can give him a call tomorrow or weekday mornings, except for Friday, which is a holiday here, at 477-5626, 477-KNCO. I believe we're talking Sierra College here in just a few minutes on the town, here at the radio station. It is 11:24 and 74 degrees.
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5: I'm Chris Gilbert with the KNCO Local News Update. June primary election results were officially certified in Nevada County 1 week before the state deadline on Friday. That included the uncontested election to the first full term of clerk-recorder Armando Salud-Ambriz, who was appointed last year to replace Natalie Adona. This was his first major election here, and he indicated he's satisfied with how things went, including with the new processing center. And he points out that his beefed-up staff was ready to certify even earlier, but he says recent changes to state law that allow more flexible deadlines for mail-in ballots prevent them from being done much sooner than they are capable of.
6: Whether it be the extension of the due date or the extension of when signature cure letters are due, now it's just a waiting game, quite frankly, and that's why you didn't see our office working weekends. That's why you didn't see our office really working much overtime, even though we received almost half of the ballots that were counted on Election Day. We go from a staff of 3 to a staff of 20. We could have been done a long time ago.
5: Just over 40,000 vote-by-mail ballots were received, and Salud-Ambriz says they did have to reject 145 of those. Only around 1,000 residents voted in person. Salud-Ambriz also notes that there were 937 so-called sign, scan, and go ballots, which is 28% of in-person voters and nearly triple the rate of the November Proposition 50 special election. Those ballots could also be part of the election night count. And once again, Nevada County had a high voter participation rate of 57%, the fifth highest of all counties. And Grass Valley has received a state grant for a clean transportation planning project. Deputy City Manager Taylor Winningslow told the City Council at its recent meeting that the California Air Resources Board had received unprecedented demand for the funding.
7: Grass Valley has been awarded a $500,000 community capacity building grant for a project we have titled Future Paths of Grass Valley Everyday Mobility Connecting People and Places Project.
5: Winningslow said the grant will allow the town and its community partners to develop a long-term vision for a connected network of off-street trails, green waste, and shared use pathways that link neighborhoods, schools, parks, businesses, and community designations. Winningslow went on to say that the grant represents a significant investment in Grass Valley's future. She said it will position the

0: 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Join us for our next local news update at the bottom of the hour. 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
2: Here is your forecast on KNCO News Talk 830. Sunny with a high in the upper 70s near 80 and a light westerly wind. It'll be clear overnight till low 57. Sunny and dry Tuesday with a high back to 82. Tuesday night's going to be clear, our low in the mid to upper 50s, and then sunshine on Wednesday with a high again near 80. For weather anytime, click on the Weather Center at KNCO.com. I'm meteorologist Dan Holliday on KNCO News Talk 830.
3: It is 11:33 and 75 degrees. 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Well, here we are again. We just can't stay away from each other, Rick.
4: Yeah, we're doing it for the people. We're doing it for the people.
3: For the people. We're men of the people.
4: Yes.
3: Hey, how about that series with the Dodgers and the Padres? Did you think that maybe the Padres would win at least one more of those games?
4: No, I wanted the Dodgers to sweep. So, but we won two out of three, so that's what's important.
3: Oh, was it two out of three? Okay, I thought it was a split. All right. Well, have they? I don't think they've lost. They lost one series to the Orioles, I believe. The Dodgers did.
4: Yes. And we still have the best record in the game right now.
3: But when they lost that series to the Orioles, there was talk of breaking up the team, right?
4: I don't think so. No.
3: No? Okay.
4: No.
3: All right. So this morning when we chatted, you mentioned that things were kind of looking up on Wall Street. What's your opinion now?
4: It's looking even more up than it was this morning. So currently we have the Dow up 361 points to 52,237. S&P 500 is up 80 points to 74.34, and the NASDAQ's leading the charge up 474 points. That's about 1.9% to 25,774. Taking a look at commodities, we've got crude oil up $1.35. That's about 2% to $70.59 a barrel. Gold's off $57 and change to $4,039 an ounce. With silver off 87 cents to $58.81 an ounce. And last but not least, the 10-year Treasury currently, we have the yield at 4.38%. So that is your midday report.
3: And we'll get an update from you, a wrap-up of the day, right after the 5:30 newscast this afternoon.
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7: Taking care of business and working overtime.
3: It is 11:37 and 75 degrees. And Mo filling in for Tom Fitzsimmons today. Tom will return tomorrow. And I have the pleasure of welcoming in Karen O'Hara, who is, I was told, Executive Dean. Is that correct?
8: That is correct.
3: So Executive Dean, that's quite a title there. Are there still Dean's List? Do you still compose a Dean's List?
8: Yeah, absolutely. I am the Executive Dean, which means I sort of oversee all the operations at Nevada County Campus. So The deans in Rockland are the ones that get the honor of identifying the students with certain level GPAs, and it goes on students' transcripts.
3: Okay, so they basically it's on grades, correct?
8: Correct.
3: Yeah. I was just over on Sierra College Boulevard yesterday in, I thought it was Lincoln, but it's Rockland as well, right?
8: Mm-hmm.
3: Okay, and that's where Sierra College, actually, that was the first location, right?
8: Yeah, that's correct. Well, I think it was inside of a high school even back further. They just celebrated their 90th anniversary. And I'm not sure exactly how long they've been on the Rockland campus. But yeah, that's the main campus. And then the Nevada County campus, we just celebrated our 30th anniversary. So we've been up here, up there on Litton Hill since 1996. And then there's also the Tahoe-Truckee campus.
3: Oh, so there's three total.
8: Mm-hmm.
3: Is there going to be more expansion, you think, someday?
8: I'm not really sure. It's interesting, the move from fully on ground to then during COVID fully online, and now people are gradually moving back to on campus, but I'm not really sure. I could see different sites, for example, that are specific to different training programs, such as like construction boot camp or welding or something like that. So instead of expanding our current sites, maybe taking advantage of partnerships out there to get certain training programs that are, you know, certified by Sierra College, but are in partnership with places that already have the infrastructure and supplies and equipment to run those training programs.
3: What can you say about the difference between online and in person? Do you think that it's a lot more valuable to be in person, or what is your opinion on that?
8: You know, my personal no. So, you know, it's interesting. I will say that online learning has come a long way since the days of you know, watching a lecture on TV and that being it. The technology's come a long way, so that there's a lot more interaction and a lot more interaction with each other and with the instructor. But my personal feeling is that, you know, learning is a social thing. You really need to bounce ideas off of each other, and I think it happens best in an in-person setting. However, there's also very different learning styles. Some people get too anxious being around other people, and they'd much rather do it on their own. So, I think that each type of learning has its own place and time, and some students are going to be more successful at one modality than another. So,
3: yeah, they didn't offer it when I was of that age.
8: nor mine.
3: But I can imagine benefiting from that, because I'd have the cats. You know, the cats could help me out as far as figuring out problems and things.
8: Yeah, I've been in plenty of Zoom meetings where the cat is definitely enabling the learning. So,
3: well, of course, we get together every year at the Nevada County Fair. It's always a pleasure to see you there. You always have so much to say about Sierra College.
8: Yeah, thank you, Mo.
3: Karen O'Hara is with us this morning. You're going to be there again this year, correct?
8: Yes. Yes, we will be out there at the KNCO booth this year.
3: Excellent. Yeah. Yeah, we call it a gazebo, you know, just sounds fancier booth. That
8: yes.
3: way.
8: Yes. Although everybody seems to think it's the info booth. So.
3: They do. They stop by and ask us all sorts of questions. And, you know, most of the time I just make up an answer.
8: Yeah.
3: So, yeah, just head over that direction.
8: Yeah,
3: you should
8: follow
3: find
8: the
3: it.
8: Marigolds. You'll find it.
3: But the reason you're in today is because you've got a special event coming up on Friday, July 10th. So what can you say about it?
8: Yeah, so we're really looking forward to this. This is our second year in a row that we are offering the Sierra College Family Fun Fest is what we call it. And it's a July 10th from 5 until 9. We made it till 9 this year because we found that people were hanging out. We ended it at 8 or 8:30 last year, and people were hanging out because from up on the hill, the sunset is so beautiful. And so we wanted to extend the actual time so people can plan to be up there for the sunset. But it's a family-friendly event, but the goal of it is raising funds for the Sierra College Foundation, especially the Nevada County Council. So all the money that we raise from the event stays right here in Nevada County for our Nevada County students. It goes toward purchasing instructional supplies, scholarships. We give at least $20,000 in scholarships to our local students every year. We also sponsor enrichment activities, et cetera. And so the main goal of it is to raise funds, but you can't have a fundraiser without the fun. So we've got food trucks coming. Grass Valley Brewing Company is hosting the beer garden again. We have games, and then this year we're also expanding to more games for older kids. So we have some robotics activities. And some outdoor activities such as like badminton and Jenga and things like that for older kids as well. And yeah, it's going to be really, really fun. Hopefully it's not 174 degrees this year like it was last year. But even with the heat last year, people really had such a good time. So NCC, we really try to focus our events on things that are family friendly. And so there's just so few places for people to bring their little kids and just let them run. And it's such a safe, welcoming, natural environment up there. So.
3: That sounds fun. So is this you said that you did this last year. How many years have you been doing this?
8: This is just the second year, and we started it last year. The vision was, what if we brought a bunch of food trucks all around the pond and invited the community up to have food trucks? So that's really where it started. And then, we connected with Grass Valley Brewing, and they wanted to come up and they've been such a great partner and sponsor. And then other companies other local businesses have provided sponsorships for games, offering, children's games. So when you get up there, you can buy tickets for games, for the beer garden, or for we have a number of really awesome raffle items. So also donations from local businesses.
3: So July 10th. So that's, that sounds, because we're in June now, it sounds like a really long time away, but it isn't because we've got 4th of July coming up this weekend. How was it last year? Did you get a lot of people coming out?
8: We did. It was great. Yeah. We're hoping for more people this year. So, hopefully your listeners will plan on it, because we really do depend on these fundraising events to be able to provide, it's often surprising to people, but like 60% of Sierra College students need assistance with basic needs like food and housing and transportation and the food pantry. We offer so many opportunities for students, emergency funds. If somebody needs they can't get to school because their tire broke. Last year, we had a student who was stranded in Grass Valley, lived in Truckee, but because of a snowstorm, couldn't get back. We were able to use our emergency funds to get him dinner and get him put up in a hotel. We really depend on our, these fundraising events to have that money available to support our students, even with just some of the most basic needs. We're also able to, purchase supplies. Our construction boot camp, we provide tools and tool belts to the graduates of that program. And this year we were able to provide all kinds of durable medical supplies for our summer CNA program. And that's a program we've done in partnership with the high school, with the CTE programs. And this year we have 14 high school students coming through and getting their CNA certificates this summer.
3: Excellent. And if you are in need, if you're a student, do you reach out to the student, or is it vice versa? How do they get the help that's necessary?
8: You know, it's both. We have most students, and I would encourage anybody who doesn't to apply for the what's called the FAFSA, the Free Application for Federal Student Aid, and through that, students are identified based on need, and so we often can generate, you know, priority lists of students for different categories of service, of funding that they can be allocated. And one thing, even if a student has extreme financial need, if they don't have the FAFSA completed, we can't identify them as having a financial need, which we have to show in order to provide students with any services, or with any, you know, direct support. The other way are through, we have, Sierra College is so awesome this way that they have an integrated network of support. So if a student, so for example, if an instructor sees that a student is struggling, they can raise what's called a care flag. And then somebody, a counselor or a support specialist, will reach out to the student directly and say, hey, you know, we just want to check in with you, how things are going, and such like that, whether it's for basic needs, or if it's for academic support, or if it's for mental health support. So it's a really great integrated network of support systems that Sierra College has developed.
3: Is this the fundraiser for that that bank, or do you have others throughout the year, or do you do this more than once a year?
8: No, we do the Fun Fest once a year. Anybody can donate at any time. The foundation also hosts our monthly Nevada County Community Forums. So that's another service that we provide to the community. And so if anybody, likes those and wants to contribute to our students because they enjoy those, that would be great. So we do fundraisers. We're always accepting funds, that this fundraiser, and then we also have the annual Day for Women, which we do alongside the Soroptimists of Grass Valley, and we did that last spring. So, you know, we regularly have usually two big fundraisers a year. We're hoping the Family Fun Fest, though, really takes off and becomes really a staple fundraiser for our community and a great opportunity for the community to come together for some good food and some fun and let the kids run around on the lawns. So we do have regular ones. Day for Women is one. But we're really hoping to have Family Fun Fest be sort of our staple fundraiser for the year.
3: And it does sound like a lot of fun, and it's not just for people that are already attending the college, it's for the entire community. And how about parking? What's that look like?
8: Oh, parking for the Fun Fest is free. Admission is free. We're raising funds through the purchase of the tickets. So tickets for games, or tickets for raffles, or tickets for beer.
3: You can't leave out beer.
8: I forgot. How can I forget beer? So that's how we're raising our money. So admission is free, the sunset is free, and parking is free.
3: Okay. And I know we are expecting some really nice weather for this coming weekend. Hopefully that'll stick around for your Fun Fest as well. You know, we need to take a break here. So we'll listen to some important messages from our sponsors, then we'll come back and talk more with Karen O'Hara, Executive Dean at Sierra College in Nevada County. So we'll be right back.
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3: It's 11:54, 75 degrees, and this is On the Town. Normally hosted by Tom Fitzsimmons. He's out today. He'll be back tomorrow. This is Mo Howard filling in. And I get to talk with Karen O'Hara, Executive Dean at Sierra College in Nevada County. Welcome back to the microphone there, Karen.
8: Thank you, Mo.
3: All right. And, you know, has there ever been a dean whose last name is Martin? have you ever met one?
8: I have. You know, we have a vice president whose last name is Martin. I wonder if he's ever been a dean.
3: Wouldn't that be great?
8: Yeah, Dean Martin, the crooner.
3: Yeah.
8: Yeah.
3: And maybe one of his favorite students could be Jerry Lewis.
8: Yep. I think that would be very appropriate.
3: Well, we are talking with Karen O'Hara, who has a good sense of humor, obviously. usually I get a chance to meet up with Karen at the Nevada County Fair. I'm sure that's going to be the case this year as well. But we're talking the Family Fun Fest at the Nevada County campus, which is coming up on July 10th. So that's a week from this Friday, and it's free to get in, and it sounds like it's something that's going to continue on. Is there any information that you pass out at this event as far as courses coming up or anything like that?
8: Yeah, our outreach specialist will be there as well, and so can answer any questions. We always have, you know, information available, especially about programs that are upcoming or programs that we are recruiting for. But any questions that people have about the programs will be there. We'll be there to answer anything.
3: Is there anything, any new courses or any courses that you find extremely important that are going to be offered this season?
8: Yeah, you know, it's interesting, back to the question you had about online versus on ground. I think it's important for any course that's required of every student that it be offered in both modalities. And so I've been trying to bring back some of those classes. So this coming fall, we've brought political science, which is a required class for CSU and UC graduation. We've brought that back on ground. We've also got art history and music appreciation. Those are some of the other new theory classes that count for general education. Trying to think, mechatronics, we're trying to build our mechatronics program back up now that we're back on ground. We offer entrepreneurship classes as well as accounting. Those seem to be in very high demand. Our art classes are always in extra high demand, ceramics, drawing, printmaking, fiber arts, et cetera.
3: Yeah, this is an artistic community.
8: It sure is, yeah.
3: Yeah, we love our entertainment, our art, and our animals in this community.
8: for sure.
3: All right, when do classes begin for this year?
8: August 17th is the start date for classes. It seems a little early this year. So August 17th. So if anybody's out there and is still thinking about classes, check out our website and you can check out the class schedule there. And there's still plenty of time to sign up for classes, to apply to the college. We have a 100% admission rate. So, we're here for the community.
3: Okay, so that'll be about the same time as the fair, around that same time.
8: Yeah, yep. It's just the Monday right after the fair.
3: Okay, so you can. I'm sure we can learn more from you at the fair when we're out there broadcasting live.
8: Mm-hmm.
3: All right. Anything else you want to say about the Family Fun Fest? We're just about out of time.
8: No, a couple things that we've. There will be prizes for kids to for playing games. So it's so much fun to see the kids running around with their little swag, their little Play-Doh, and Slinkies from playing games. And I'm really excited about the robotics and the activities for older kids this year, and really getting into, trying to showcase to kids who are emerging college age all the opportunities that we have up there right here in their own community.
3: Well, Chris Gilbert has mentioned that if you ever have a dunk tank, he wants to be in it.
8: We welcome that.
3: All right. Well, we've been talking with Karen O'Hara, Executive Dean at Sierra College. Thank you so much for being here today. Really appreciate it.
8: Yeah, thank you so much.
3: We've got news coming up at the top of the hour.
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15: From ABC News, I'm Mike Dubusky. The death toll in Venezuela has risen. Officials now saying more than 1,700 people have been killed after last week's devastating back-to-back earthquakes. As rescue and relief efforts there continue, ABC's James Longman reports the country is still being shaken by aftershocks.
16: When the aftershock hit, everyone just went running down this street to get away. We're being moved away from here because obviously we're still surrounded by tall buildings. Now, over this weekend, 33 people were miraculously found inside the rubble. That is spreading a sense of hope in Venezuela that other people could be found, but right now there are still 47,000 names on missing lists.
15: Some major rulings out of the Supreme Court this morning. In one decision, justices decided a president does have the power to hire and fire officials at independent government agencies, a move that significantly expands presidential power. In a separate case, the court upheld a Mississippi law that allows elections officials a grace period when tabulating mail-in ballots.
17: This was a decision based largely on federal law, where Justice Barrett saying that federal law says nothing about late arriving ballots or the counting thereof. Therefore, states have the ability to set their own policies. And that means those policies now basically will stay in place both for the midterms and likely beyond.
15: And the court rejected President Trump's attempt to overturn a defamation case against him won by E. Jean Carroll, ABC's Stephen Portnoy.
18: The high court didn't explain its decision. It simply issued an order denying President Trump's appeal of the $5 million defamation award a federal court issued to writer E. Jean Carroll in 2022. That stemming from what Trump said about an earlier case Carroll brought in which Trump was found liable for sexual assault. The president denies he committed any offense, but the high court's ruling means the defamation judgment stands, and he will have to pay.
15: And six people are dead in Germany after a shooting at a youth welfare facility. You're listening to ABC News.
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15: Former NBA players Malik Beasley and Ed Davis are facing federal charges pertaining to an illegal gambling operation. Prosecutors allege the players threw certain games in an effort to rake in money on online betting sites. More from ABC's Peter Haralambos.
20: Prosecutors allege that these men basically took a professional sports league and turned it into a criminal gambling operation. Specifically, Beasley and Davis got to know each other when they were playing for the Timberwolves. When Beasley went over to the Bucks, the prosecutors allege that he basically planned to overperform or underperform in certain metrics, and he passed that information over to Davis, who then shared that with folks who would place bets through either online sportsbooks or traditional gambling operations.
15: Former NFL running back Chris Johnson tells ABC News he's been diagnosed with an aggressive form of ALS. He spoke with ABC's Michael Strahan through a speech generator.
21: I know you, Chris, from just the incredible athlete that you are. How do you process it?
22: Honestly, I don't know if you ever fully process it. At first, you're in shock. Then you realize you have two choices. You can give up or you can fight. I chose to fight.
15: Johnson is on a regimen of experimental treatments. And funeral services for Clive Davis taking place in New York City today. The legendary music producer is credited with discovering music greats like Janis Joplin, Barry Manilow, and Alicia Keys. He passed away earlier this month at 94. I'm Mike Dubusky, ABC News.
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26: Welcome back to the Ramsey Show in the Fairwinds Credit Union studio. Rachel Cruz, Ramsey personality, my daughter, is my co-host today. Louise is in Tampa, Florida. Hi, Louise. How are you?
27: Hi, I'm doing good. How are you guys?
26: Better than we deserve. What's up?
27: So I had a question about me and my fiancé. Have a credit card, and I am always making sure that if we use it, we pay it off before statement date. He was telling me that why don't we let why don't we carry a balance to build credit? And I don't know if that's how that works. So I kind of wanted to ask you guys, does that make sense?
26: How old are you guys?
27: We're 27, both of us.
26: Okay. And when are you getting married?
27: We're saving money, so I can't say a date just because that's one of our steps.
26: I'm sorry? You have to have money to get married?
27: Wait. Well, I mean, yeah, we can just go get it done and that's it.
26: Yeah.
27: But like the wedding I would like, you know?
26: Yeah. Okay.
27: We've been saving for a while now.
26: Yeah.
8: How much y'all have saved for the wedding?
27: So far we have 20. And then we also have another 20 that's our 6 months of living.
26: So what kind of wedding are you going to have?
27: Well, I don't know, everybody.
8: Weddings are expensive.
27: Not a lot. But I want to make sure that if I want something, I can have it. So I don't.
26: There's not that much money in the world.
27: Yeah, I know.
26: That much money doesn't exist. I want it, I can have it. That's a 4-year-old. No, you don't get to do that. You set a budget on your wedding. You're a grown woman, and you get married, and you do it for $20,000, and you start planning it this weekend. Okay, back to your question. Now, so your fiance is correct that if you were to run a balance on your credit card and pay it on time, it will cause your credit score to increase because your credit score is based on it's by an organization called Fair Isaac, and it's called your FICO score, and it's based on how you interact with debt, how much debt you have, the type of debt you have, and whether you pay your debt on time or not.
8: New types of debt.
26: That gives you, if you have too much debt or too little debt, that gives you your credit score. So your credit score, technically speaking, if you analyze how the algorithm works, is your I love debt score. And the higher your credit score, the more you love debt.
27: Yeah.
26: So if your goal as a married couple is to get in debt and stay in debt deeply the rest of your life, the credit score will serve you well. But if your goal is to build wealth, then you would avoid this at all cost. Because you don't want to play kissy face with the bank to build a score that shows how much you've been playing kissy face with the bank. Instead, I want money. I want to build a net worth. I want to become wealthy. And the credit score is not an indicator of your financial health or wealth. It's simply, mathematically speaking, an indicator of how much you've been playing kissy face with the bank. That's how it's determined. And so what he's saying is, hey, let's owe the bank more money and pay it off a little at a time so that we can make other banks happy. Wrong. Bad plan. You follow my logic?
27: No, yes, of course. That was what I was telling him.
26: Yeah.
27: It's like if you just want to be more in debt, then what's the point of doing all your steps, let's say?
26: Exactly. You wouldn't do any of our steps if you're going to do that. If you want to stay in debt, you need to go do a different plan. Our plan won't work.
8: And Louise, this is an important subject for you guys to get aligned on when it comes to your marriage. Money fights and money problems are always in the top three reasons for divorce. And so this is a big tension point. It may not feel huge. I mean, it's big enough for you to call to be like, hey, this doesn't feel right. But if your value system is different with money, not that you guys have to be the same person, but that you're moving in the same direction financially because you're a team and you're like, well, this is how we're running our household. If or when we have kids, like, I mean, it continues on. And when you start in such a different place, it's a red flag for me.
26: Yeah.
8: I would want to be in the same place. And you may decide, Louise, getting off this call, you could totally decide, like, I'm okay with debt, right? Like, we're not trying to push you, right?
27: Yeah.
8: But you need to be on the same page. Clearly, a life of peace and building wealth is avoiding debt. And that is what we do believe.
26: And then your credit score means, my credit score has been zero for 35 years. Rachel has never had a credit score.
8: Undetermined, yes.
26: Never had a credit score. in her life.
0: But then you have to pay cash for cars. You know what I mean? Like you're saving up for vacations. Like you are choosing a life without debt. But you also are choosing a life of living below your means, of delayed gratification, but of a lot of peace and control and autonomy over your money.
26: Which gives you a large pile of money, by the way,
0: later
26: because you're
0: in
26: not
0: life.
26: Giving it all to some stupid bank.
0: Yep.
26: So there we go. That's how that's where wealth comes from.
0: Yeah.
26: The other thing I'm going to throw in, and you didn't even ask about this, but for God's sakes, cut up that credit card and close the account tonight if you're not going to get married. The two of you don't need to be on a credit card together.
0: Yeah.
26: Super dangerous for you. Super dangerous for him. The credit card balance runs way up, and one of you runs off. The other one's stuck holding the stupid thing, and now you're going to get sued, or you end up paying a balance for the one that left.
0: Yeah.
26: And I know no one ever leaves. Bull crap. You're not married. Okay? They leave all the time. So get off that card. Do not be doing stuff financially and legally with somebody you're not married to. Danger, danger, danger, danger, danger, my daughter. Don't do that. Please.
0: And especially since there's not...
26: A date set,
0: right? It's kind of this endless feeling of the abyss of like, we're going to figure it out. And then when you live in that, which people do for years and years, you know, we talk to people, they have engagements for 4 years. Yeah. They live in that. They start playing house. You start commingling finances. You get down the road. It starts to be a problem. So I would keep everything separate.
26: At which point I always
0: until you guys get married. And if he is the one, like... You guys set a date.
26: Paint or get off the ladder.
0: If he is the one. And that could be in December. Right? It's not like you have to do it tomorrow, but put a date on the calendar that you guys work towards just for some certainty in the relationship. But if you
26: have the money to get married, set the date now. Get married. This is not good for y'all. It's not good. We don't care. We make no money when you get married. It doesn't help us at all.
0: We are not in the wedding business.
26: Too bad. I need to get in the wedding business. I need to do something.
0: No,
26: as often as I tell people to get married these days, I need to.
0: It's your priest. I was going to say priest. You won't be a priest. It's a, what is it? What is it when you, you're ordained.
26: You want me to officiate the wedding?
0: Ordained.
26: Yeah, I'm going to start doing weddings, days of weddings.
0: Yes.
26: That way I can make some money off all this advice.
0: And Elise can get her.
26: Then I can have a conflict of interest.
0: Then she can get the fiancé and they can call in the next hour. And we'll get the wet, you know what I mean? Yeah. You can keep it rolling.
26: Well, we'll just fly you up here and you can stand on the debt-free stage with your little bouquet. There we go.
0: There you go.

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4: Jeff is in Birmingham. Hey, Jeff, what's up?
5: Hey, Dave, how are you? Thank you for taking my call.
4: Sure. How can we help?
5: I'm facing kind of a crisis I'd never intended. Due to some illness and due to some other things, I went into a government-sponsored forbearance program with the largest servicer in the country, and that was in 2023. Since then, I've gone back and forth several times trying to get back on to where I just pay my payment, and you know, I've been told numerous different things, and you know, I was told, hey, you can do, you know, back-end payment, and so I paid, you know, trial payments, and then they send me the paperwork. The paperwork's not right. I send it back, and the long and the short is I've gotten down now to where the last trial payment I paid on the last day of November, screenshotted the email they sent, you know, confirming the payment, and then they came back and said that I failed the trial payment plan because of the payment being late. I filed a RESPA and a notice of error, contacted FHA. I've been through a lot of different steps to get them to acknowledge that the payment actually was made on time because I wanted to get off of this, you know, cycle that's been going on almost 3 years now. And so I have a document in front of me that says if I don't pay them $43,000, they're going to foreclose on my house, which I have over 50% equity in. And I was looking for some kind of suggestion. I've done everything I can do up until this point. And,
4: so $43,000 is the amount you're in arrears right now?
5: Correct.
4: Net of everything. And that number is probably correct. But what you're saying is that you had a forbearance plan, which is a plan to pay payments greater than the normal payment to catch up. And apparently that's gone sideways several times to get $43,000 behind. What's your normal monthly payment supposed to be?
5: $1,200.
4: So you're at least 38 months off in only 3 years. How's that possible?
5: Well, it takes them, instead of the 30 days that they
4: I mean, just think about it. From 23 to 26 is only 36 months. That's as if you haven't paid a payment the whole time.
5: Well, so that's the other thing. They're holding, I think, six or eight payments in escrow somewhere that they don't even account for during my trial payments. But then, you know, there's three, you know, they did three appraisals. I mean, they just rack up fees like it's, you know, going out of style.
4: Yeah, and they're charging you. Are they charging you huge late fees as well?
5: Yeah, and
4: have they tacked on legal costs in that 43 as well?
5: It doesn't list it as a line item, but I can't even get them to give me a line item.
4: I can't get to 43,000. That's what my problem is.
5: You and me both. Okay. And when I start doing the math, and every time I ask them about it, I don't know. The loan that they sent me after they told me they would just put the back payments in the rears of my of the mortgage I had, which I was never late on. Then they sent me a loan for 40 years that was going to raise my payment $15.
4: Yeah. Well, that would probably be correct, actually. But, yeah.
5: Well, it would be. And so I called him, and I said, this is not what we ever discussed. And the person that I talked to had no idea. But
4: Are you talking to FHA or to the loan servicer?
5: I've talked to both.
4: No, I mean, who when you made that phone call, who was it to?
5: When I talked to FHA, they said, well, you can, if you filed an appeal and a notice of error with the mortgage servicer, let them answer, and then we can work that through it. But basically, the loan servicer is the one that decides whether the payment was late. I just, and I explained to the FHA person, I said, I don't understand how you can send me an email that I have a screenshot, and it's in my inbox in the correct month that it was due, and tell me that my payment was late.
4: Yeah. Okay. Mm-hmm. All right, so the net is that you probably have, in reality, six payments or seven payments or some amount laying in escrow, $8,000, and you have $43,000 owed in arrears, so somewhere around $36,000 would get you caught up. Obviously, you don't have that, and obviously we're dealing with bureaucrats at the FHA and incompetence at the at the servicer. Who's the servicer?
5: It's Freedom Mortgage.
4: Yeah, okay. All right. Yeah, incompetence at the servicer. Then that would be normal.
5: Yeah.
4: Because they're massive, and they massively don't give a rip.
6: What a name, too. Freedom.
4: Yeah.
6: That's what they're giving.
4: It's the opposite of freedom.
5: I also have a 2.7% interest rate, so every time they try to do anything, they're like, well, your payment will go up a lot.
4: So what is your income?
5: So that's the other thing. The reason I went on forbearance originally was from long COVID, and then I had to go into the hospital, and I almost died, and it took me a little while to heal. Well, they told me, you can't pay payments while you're on forbearance because it'll kick it into, it'll kick it automatically into foreclosure. So every time I've tried to get back into kicking, into paying for my mortgage, it's a 7-month, 8-month process.
4: Yeah.
5: To give me some kind of answer, and if it's not perfect, it goes right back into the loop.
4: Yeah. What do you make now? What do you make?
5: Currently I don't have a job, but I do contract work, I do other things, but prior to getting sick, my income was $230.
4: Okay. What will you be making in the coming months? Enough to pay a $1,200 payment?
5: $10,000 to $15,000 a month.
4: Okay.
6: Oh, good.
4: All right.
5: And then I have assets. I've just had them tied up from a divorce that was 5 years ago.
4: So what assets do you have? What assets do you have?
5: So I have an account that has $400,000 in it, but I can't touch it until my ex signs the paperwork, which that's like the last thing, and she just kind of keeps dragging her feet on it.
4: Wait a minute. What is the $400,000?
5: It is a it was a investment account that we had when we were married.
4: Okay.
5: But it's frozen.
4: Let me put it to you this way. I can't make Freedom Mortgage be competent or the FHA not be bureaucratic idiots. And you can't either. And so the best thing you can do is write them a $43,000 check. You owe them anyway.
5: Well, I had an option on that.
4: You owe? Yeah, you do. Yeah, you do. You make $10,000 a month.
5: I don't currently make $10,000.
4: You said you're going to in the coming months. I asked you.
5: Yes, correct. Yes, no, I will.
4: Okay, then go make $43,000. They're not going to foreclose in 20 minutes. It'll take them 6 months to a year to get around to it. Have you noticed that they're slow? Yeah.
5: Well, the one thing that concerned me is they sent me a letter saying that if you don't make it by X date, then we're going to
4: start
5: the process. And that's what tomorrow.
4: Okay. Then they're going to start foreclosure. Right?
5: Okay.
4: Yeah. And in Alabama, that takes at least a month. But I don't think, but it probably takes 6 months because they're probably going to sit on their thumbs because it's what they do. They're thumb sitters. So, really, I mean, you probably have time to cash flow this. In the meantime,
6: call your
4: I'm
6: ex.
4: Going to the judge mm-hmm. and saying, I'm going to smack my ex into
6: whoa.
4: Next week.
6: Whoa.
4: I'm
6: going
4: to have the judge smack her into next week and get her to sign the dadgum paper. Holding up $400,000, I'm getting ready to lose a house because of it. So those are variables you can control. You're asking for some way to make your stupid

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6: I'm Chris Gilbert with the KNCO Local News Update. A long-discussed and planned community center for Penn Valley has been approved by the Nevada County Planning Commission. The 10,000-square-foot building will be constructed on Spinsville Road. Project applicant Christopher Ring told the commission at its recent meeting that it will provide much-needed additional space for civic and public meetings.
7: Oftentimes, those meetings now are held in the local church or the fire department across the street, and oftentimes, those rooms are packed full. It's also going to operate as a warming and cooling center and a refuge during wildlife and extreme weather with an emergency backup generator for PSPS outages.
6: A visitor center hosted by the Chamber of Commerce will be in the main entry of the building. There will also be a business and workforce development hub to help local entrepreneurs and startups to grow their businesses, as well as provide rural workforce development and job training. There will also be an 1,100-square-foot covered outdoor seating area as an event facility to support a wide array of activities and services. Other features include an e-connectivity hub and collaborative technology center to provide high-speed broadband and Wi-Fi access for local residents with computer stations. Also, a commercial kitchen, banquet hall, a theater stage, smart meeting rooms, and 2 1,700-square-foot covered outdoor pavilions. And there's been a lot of talk about the importance of compassion as part of medical care, and locally, Dignity Health, with its Hello Human Kindness branding, focuses on that as a root treatment.

0: Chief Medical Officer Dr. Tyler Hill says not only does Sierra Nevada Memorial Hospital follow medical science when treating patients, but they also follow the science about compassion and its relationship to patient care.
1: You know, there's a book called Compassionomics, and it was written a few years ago now, but there was a chief medical officer in a New Jersey hospital system that partnered with one of his ICU doctors, and they did deep dives into a lot of studies.
0: During our regular news segment, Weekly with Hospital Leadership, Dr. Hill says the authors share the science about how positive interpersonal relationships and associated behaviors, such as facial expressions and voice intonation and vocabulary, are used to contribute to patients' recovery. Join us for our next local news update coming up at the bottom of the hour. 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
3: Here is your forecast on KNCO News Talk 830. Sunny with a high in the upper 70s near 80 and a light westerly wind. It'll be clear overnight till low 57. Sunny and dry Tuesday with a high back to 82. Tuesday night's going to be clear, our low in the mid to upper 50s. And then sunshine on Wednesday with a high again near 80. For weather anytime, click on the Weather Center at KNCO.com. I'm meteorologist Ann Holliday on KNCO News Talk 830.
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0: one of the signs after all the years of doing this that we know when someone's ready to change their life is when they've had an I've had it moment, where they say, that's it, I've had it. 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Evan is with us in Tulsa. Hi, Evan. What's up?
1: Hi. How are you guys?
0: Better than we deserve. How can we help?
1: My husband's extended family likes to meet for their birthdays for dinner, and cards are exchanged with money at each gathering, and we're a bunch of grown adults, and I feel like it's just a little unnecessary. And I just want to know how I can be the bad guy to get kind of put a stop to it.
0: Oh, I wouldn't do that.
1: Oh.
0: Wouldn't do that at all.
2: Well, how much?
0: I would have him do it, but I wouldn't do it.
1: Well, he always makes me the bad guy, though. You know,
0: I know, like, that's the problem. Like, you're going to be the Wicked Witch of the West. It's his family. He's got to deal with them, not you.
1: Well, I might already be that with the family. So
0: why do we want to increase
2: it? Evan's like, listen, at this point.
0: Then why do you get invited to the party?
1: That's a great question. I wish they would uninvite me.
0: Oh, because you give money. That's why. Yeah.
1: Well,
0: you bought your way in.
2: I mean, how much is it? I'm just curious.
1: I would also say my husband's a very generous man. Like, he's not one, he'll be like, it's fine, whatever. And so usually we put, like, you know, 60, 80 bucks in each card.
0: Good God.
1: Thank you.
0: That's weird.
1: Thank you. Oh, my gosh.
2: Okay, how many? Okay, I'm trying to picture. How many people are at the table? How many brothers and sisters, spouses, parents?
1: He's an only child, and I think so they view their family, like cousins, aunts, as like,
2: oh, it's not even like his siblings.
1: No. Oh, no, no, no, no.
0: So how many people are at this dinner?
1: Uncle, grandpa. So usually it's 1, 2, 3, 4, 5, 6, 7, not including us.
0: Okay, not counting grandkids, there's 8 of us, Rachel, Winston, Daniel,
1: No, there's
0: Allison.
1: No grandkids.
0: So there's, no, not counting grandkids, so there's 8 of us, I can see all 8 of us sitting at a table, and the chances of us giving each other money is precisely zero.
2: The chances
1: Agreed.
2: Of getting a birthday card
1: are they're lucky to get a text from me.
0: You're lucky to get a text.
1: Yeah. Yeah.
2: But, so it's been a tradition forever and ever, but these are all 30, 40-year-old, 50-year-old people?
0: 50, yeah, and 60 and 70.
1: Yes.
2: Yeah.
1: And there's a birthday tomorrow. That's what I'm calling right now.
0: Too late. You're in on that one. You can't fix that one.
1: Well, on that one, yeah. But, like, how do I bring up, like...
0: You hey, don't.
1: I don't mind getting together.
0: You don't. Your husband has to.
1: Okay.
0: And if he won't, it's not going to happen.
1: No,
0: but he just doesn't want to upset his mommy.
1: No, it's not even his mom. I think his mom would be completely fine with us doing it. But
0: who
1: they're
0: is?
1: Just people who go with the flow. They don't want to cause any risk.
0: Yeah, exactly. So, I wouldn't cause a rift. I wouldn't cause a stink. I would not make it about them. I would not make it. His job, though, is to fix his family, not yours. Really, that's bad mojo. You do not want to get in that relationally. But he should sit down and say, hey, guys, we're working on some financial goals, and we'll be happy to pay our part of the dinner and come to dinner with everybody and celebrate, and we'll send you a nice text and buy you a nice card, but we're not going to give grown adults any cash anymore because we're working on some other stuff. We love y'all, though. Hope it works out for you. And he just needs to raise his hand and say that. I did do that inappropriately. Actually, I had my wife's participation, and she may have actually done it. She should have done it. Her family. There's 90 million of them, and they all gave each other Christmas gifts. And there, she's got like five brothers and sisters. There's 13 grandkids. There's people everywhere all over this house. And we go down there, and you buy all these adults that you see twice a year. And I love them. They're good people.
2: Yeah, we're
0: but
2: about
0: you
2: to
0: buy
2: be with
0: them all
2: like
0: a tie or some socks, and it's just or whatever. Yeah. Try to guess what University of Tennessee paraphernalia they need this year or whatever it is, right? And we finally, when we went broke, I told Sharon, I said, the little kids under 12 get a gift. Everybody else gets a nod. Or we'll draw names. So she said, oh, that's a good idea. We'll draw names. And I said, okay. And I don't remember whether she brought it up at Thanksgiving or I did, but she raised her hand and she said, hey, guys, we're broke. We're drawing names this year because we can't do everybody's gifts, and we'll buy the kids under 12 the baby's little baby gifts or whatever because it's Christmas. And we drew names. So it's a similar discussion. And, by the way, that went real well. Everybody else went, oh, yeah, we kind of thought the same thing, but we didn't want to be the first one to bring it up.
2: Yeah, and if anything, Evan, and I know you're not major fans of the family, but if he wanted to give some, like, thoughtful gift or something, you know what I mean? Like, you can do something for $20 of, like, hey, I saw this, Uncle Rick, and I thought of you, and that's his birthday gift, versus giving a check of $75.
0: Or 20, you know? Three 20s or something, or 20s.
2: Yeah.
1: Okay.
0: Yeah. But
2: let me say this, Evan.
0: You're correct. This is absurd.
2: But if it ends, it almost wouldn't be a hill, though, that I would just push and push. Because it happens six times a year, and it may be a thing you just, if you didn't want to address it, you got to just live with it. And it's a roll the eyes kind of thing. But he should. But because it is kind of.
0: I don't disagree. It's weird. It's just a bunch of 60-year-olds giving each other $80. That's just weird. Okay, but if you want to do it, it's okay. I think it's weird, but yeah. And I just raise my hand and go, we have some other goals. We're not doing it, but your husband has to do it. Otherwise, you're just going to come off all stinky Evan. You don't want to be stinky Evan.
2: Yeah, no.
0: You always let, when you have a conflict with the other side, you let the other side handle the other side.
2: Mm-hmm.
0: That's, because otherwise you end up being the stinky one, and it's not a plan. Not a plan. Linda is in Knoxville. Hi, Linda. How are you?
3: Good. Thank you for taking my call, Dave and Rachel.
0: Sure.
3: My question is about a 529 account that has been growing since my daughter, who's about 6 years out of getting her master's, did not have to use much of it, and it has been growing and growing. She's single with no children.
0: Why did we not use much of it?
3: She got a wonderful scholarship.
0: You can pull that much out without any taxes. The value of that scholarship can be withdrawn with no taxes or penalties.
2: Is she too late? Six years ago.
0: You might have to go back on it. You might have to file an amended return. And, well, you wouldn't have to file it unless you got audited. But, you might have to go back and do that. But talk to your tax advisor about how to do it. But you can pull the amount, the value, market value of the scholarship out at any time with no taxes or penalties.
3: This was worth the call. Wow. Okay.
0: Well, since you didn't pay nothing for it, it definitely was worth it. But yeah.
3: Well, no. High value. My bad. And your high school curriculum has a lot to do with why all three of my children are very financially stable. So
0: wow,
3: thank
0: I'm
3: you
0: honored.
3: For that as well.
0: So what was her scholarship worth, do you think? What was the tuition worth?
3: $15 a semester, so $100,000.
0: How much is in the 529?
3: 330.
0: Awesome. We can get a bunch of it out.
2: And then would you take the rest out and pay taxes on
0: it? You're
2: going
0: to pay a 10% penalty plus taxes on the growth on everything else. Or you can move it to a sibling or a child.
3: Yeah. She is the one who's earning the least out of her siblings, and so they're fine. And she is really wanting to look at getting a house. And that's kind of what makes my heart hurt is there's money sitting out there.
0: You're going to get, you're going to get $100,000 out for the house. Easy. If you pull the other $200 out, you're going to get a 10% penalty on the growth only. I don't know how much y'all put in and taxes as well.

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3: 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Listen, I need everyone to put your phones down. Yes, put it down. You're going to live. 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

0: Ann is in Salem, Oregon. Hi, Ann. How are you?
1: Hi, pretty good. How are you?
0: Better than I deserve. What's up?
1: I was married for almost 43 years. I divorced my husband. I moved out into an apartment. He's in the house now, and we can't get rid of it because he will not get out of the house. He's been there for like 2.5, almost 3 years. I don't know how to, he tells me he can't pay the rent and taxes and everything, and then move to somewhere else and pay that too. So I'm kind of confused. And how do I get him out of the house to clean up the house?
0: Okay, so it's not selling because it's junky?
1: Well, that outside the yard is pretty messy and stuff. But I just, and they do show it. One lady did offer $250, but she's a flipper. She wanted to buy it cheap and flip it, you know. And,
0: what's it
1: and
0: worth?
1: And that wouldn't give us probably about $360.
0: Okay. All right. 43 years, Ann?
1: Yeah. I should have left a lot sooner, but I didn't. It's one of those things.
0: Wow. What is your income?
1: I have, every month is $22.97.
0: How old are you?
1: 71.
0: Okay. Whew.
2: How much do you guys owe on the house?
1: About $152,000.
2: Okay.
0: What does he make?
1: Well, he's retired well, I won't tell you where, but he's retired, and I get 40% of his pension. He gets 60%.
0: Your $2,200 is 40%?
1: No, it's like $1,654 is my 40%.
2: Where's the rest coming from?
1: Social Security. Hmm. So I barely get by, and I have about $120 left for gas and food, which, you know.
0: Yeah.
1: And I've got $600 in credit cards, which I use.
0: So he doesn't really have, he's correct in that he doesn't have the money to pay rent and the house payment, right?
1: Right, right.
0: And neither do you.
1: Right. We're kind of stuck. I don't know what to do.
0: Mm.
2: And the plan in the divorce that he was going to sell the house and you guys were going to split the equity?
1: Yeah, or else he was going to buy me out, but he can't refinance.
2: Yeah.
1: He says he can't. I don't know, but
0: I don't think he has the income. If that's his only income.
1: Yeah, it is.
0: Yeah. And so if you got your wish and he moved out, then your house is going to get foreclosed on, isn't it?
1: No, then I'd lower the price enough where somebody would buy it. But I'd like it cleaned out so I could, you know, paint a few things and make it look a little nicer. It doesn't look real good right now.
0: Yeah. Okay. So it's on the market at 360.
1: Right now it's 350.
0: 350. Okay.
1: But he started at 440, which is crazy.
0: Okay. Well, I mean. The problem is you light a fuse that's 6 months to a year long before the house gets foreclosed on when he moves out.
1: Mm-hmm.
0: And so you go over there, paint it, you clean up the yard, and if it doesn't sell, every single month you're going to be dropping the price because you're going to have to get rid of it. You may wish you took the $250.
1: Yeah, I'm kind of thinking that I should have.
0: Well, I'm just saying, if you light this fuse, you're creating a pressure cooker.
2: Yeah, time's ticking.
0: When he moves out, now the clock starts ticking. The sands start going through the hourglass. The pressure's on. You follow me?
1: Yep.
0: And I want to be careful what you sign up for, that you know what you're signing, what trip you're taking here. What would I do? Obviously, he is not going to help by cleaning up the yard, or he would have already. For his own sake, he should have done that because he would get more money in his pocket.
1: Well, he's disabled, too. He has had 6 back surgeries, and I don't know what he can lift or do.
0: Yeah, so he's not doing anything. Okay. And for good reason now. We're not going to accuse him of. Okay.
1: And he can't afford to hire people to do it. We don't have the money to.
0: No, you don't. No. Mm-hmm. So you have children?
1: Grown children.
0: Yeah, where are they?
1: One's here in my town, but they both have back problems. One's in Roseburg, one's in here, Salem.
0: Okay. All right. And so obviously they're not able to help, and they were probably affected by the divorce in terms of their motivation to help.
1: One is, yeah. Yeah, definitely.
2: What's he paying in mortgage payments every month?
1: About what I'm paying. I'm paying $1,122, and he's paying probably about $1,300.
2: I'm just wondering, rent-wise, if there's anything cheaper.
0: I don't know if him moving out and you going over there at 71 with a paintbrush and a trash can is going to make this deal work enough that I'm thrilled with the bomb that we set a fuse lit on.
2: Because man, that much.
0: Yeah, I mean, I don't know. I don't know the house. I don't know the deal. So who's do you know the realtor? Do you trust the real estate agent?
1: I do. Well, we bought the house from the same guy.
0: Okay. And what does the real estate agent say you should do?
1: He says just keep waiting for the right people to come by, which I don't agree with because we can't keep waiting. I was going to pay all my credit cards off when this house sold. Now I'm still got credit card bills because
0: of this. How much credit card debt do you have?
1: $6,800.
0: Okay. Yeah, that's not bothering me much. We'll get there. That's not a panic. You're eating. Everything's okay. I don't. It's not ideal, but none of this is ideal.
1: Yeah.
2: And no retirement accounts or anything. It's just the pension.
1: Right.
2: Just wondering if there's any other.
0: There's no money anywhere.
2: Money.
1: Well, not that I know of. I don't. He's not the truthfulest person in the world, but I don't know what he's got really. But I doubt if he has much more.
2: Mm-hmm.
0: So sad, Ann. I'm sorry. So what I would do would be to try to work with your ex to allow some access and begin to get some things cleaned up that you would do if he moved out while leaving him there and dropping the price. And if that doesn't work, then you're going to have to ask a judge to have him move if he doesn't voluntarily want to move. Because he's going to stop
1: that.
0: What?
1: Because I did call him one day. I was going to talk to him about the house. He hung up on me. He wouldn't even talk to me.
0: Okay. Well, then you're left with a judge, I guess. Yeah.
1: Yeah.
0: So
1: that's what I'm thinking.
0: Either we sell the price, either we drop the price, or you move out. And if he won't do that voluntarily, the judge will have to tell him to do that because he's invited. I assume there's a divorce decree saying the house has mm-hmm. to be sold, and the house is not actively being marketed. It's not in marketable condition. And so you can force that. But, Ann, be aware, you may be playing some cards here that lights a fuse on this bomb that you lose the house. I mean, it's possible. If the real estate market slowed down for some reason, there's a jump in interest rates, and nobody wants to buy anything, even the flippers are out of the market, and that price drops on down. Yeah, you may be wishing you'd taken the $250. I'm kind of wishing you'd taken the $250 right now. But I don't think he wanted to take it either.
2: Yeah, well, if it's at $350, and there's probably other flippers in the area. Hopefully you can get it. But the thing is if you don't get somebody to make a transaction quickly, that real estate that can go months, and that's the part that scares me. Where I'm like, I don't feel like you have that financial margin to go that long.
0: Don't
2: it's gonna
0: confuse
2: have to go
0: this move with any of the 43 years worth of emotions. If there's any, I didn't detect it, but if there's any anger or I'm hitting back, or I'm trying to make this guy finally behave one time, or something like that, you need to make this move because it's the right strategic move for Ann.
2: I think she wants $100,000 of equity to pay off credit card debt and live
0: exactly
2: live a little more comfortably.

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4: From ABC News, I'm Mike Dubusky. President Trump weighing in on this morning's latest decisions from the Supreme Court, among those a major expansion of presidential powers, with the court finding presidents can hire and fire officials at independent agencies like the FAA and the FTC.
5: I don't think so. It gives me the right, and not me, it gives a president the right to do what the president should have the right to do. And it's very interesting. It's a big ruling. It's been going on for almost 100 years.
4: The Supreme Court also handed a defeat to the president, upholding a Mississippi law that gives people a grace period to have their mail-in votes counted. More from ABC's Devin Dwyer.
6: This was a decision based largely on federal law, where Justice Barrett saying that federal law says nothing about late arriving ballots or the counting thereof. Therefore, states have the ability to set their own policies. And that means those policies now basically will stay in place both for the midterms and likely beyond.
4: The housing bill, which passed through the House and the Senate with bipartisan support, is now on its way to the president's desk. It's unclear whether the president will sign the measure, though. He's got 10 days to either sign it or veto it. Otherwise, the bill becomes law without his signature. We now have a trial date for the federal case against Luigi Mangione. January 5th is when jury selection is now slated to begin. ABC News legal contributor Brian Buckmeyer says it'll come after the state case against the accused UnitedHealthcare CEO killer goes to trial in September.
7: We saw in the state case as well that they brought up the issue of a psychiatric defense. That's going to play a big part in this, even though the fact they pulled it away in the state case, because I think it's going to impact the potential jurors who are going to look at this case. And I think that's what comes down to being the biggest part of this case. Who's going to sit in that jury box to decide the fate of Luigi Mangione?
4: And officials in Venezuela have raised the death toll from last week's earthquakes. It now tops 1,700. More than 600 aftershocks have rocked the country as well. 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
4: The FAA's stack of reports involving drones around commercial aircrafts got a little bigger this morning, but this time, says ABC's Jim Ryan, it wasn't a near miss, but an actual hit.
12: JetBlue Flight 948 from Las Vegas was near the end of a five-hour trip and about 12 miles away from landing at New York's Kennedy Airport when the crew radioed the tower.
13: We collided with a drone back there in the turn.
14: You said you collided?
13: Yep, It hit us right above the cockpit.
12: 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The Airbus A321 landed without incident. Flying a drone above 400 feet without a waiver can bring a heavy fine or jail time. Flight 948 was at 3,000 feet. Jim Ryan, ABC News.
4: It's set to be a scorcher for much of the next few days in the eastern half of the country.
14: Heat alerts have been issued for more than 100 million Americans from Kansas to Massachusetts. But as the U.S. heats up, Western Europe is cooling down after a week of record-breaking heat. Officials in France saying at least 1,000 deaths were reported during one of the worst heat waves on record. Lionel Moyes, ABC News, New York.
4: Meanwhile, across 9 western states, there are 37 large wildfires burning. The worst of it is concentrated in Utah, where the Cottonwood Fire has churned through nearly 95,000 acres so far. That fire is 0% contained. Over the weekend, 3 firefighters were killed while battling a blaze in Colorado. I'm Mike Dubusky, ABC News.
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0: Welcome back to the Ramsey Show in the Fair Winds Credit Union Studio. I'm Dave Ramsey, your host. Rachel Cruz, Ramsey personality. My daughter is my co-host today. Brock is in Manhattan, Kansas. Hey, Brock, what's up?
1: Hey, guys. How you guys doing?
0: Better than we deserve. How can we help?
1: So I got married a few months ago, and a few weeks ago we found out my wife is also pregnant.
0: Yay!
1: Yeah, I know. We're very, very excited. And we have a little bit of a debt problem. So she had a car payment that she paid off all on her own, and then after we got married, I helped pay off the credit card, which wasn't too much. It was about $2,000. But she also has about $177,000 in student loan debt. And I was wondering how we should attack that.
0: Is she a doctor or a lawyer?
1: I wish I could say either one, but she is neither. She is a at-home daycare. Or she's a freelance nanny, basically.
0: A freelance what?
2: What was her degree in, nanny?
1: She actually never finished college. I know.
2: Oh, no.
0: She got a degree in what?
2: She didn't finish.
1: She didn't get her degree.
2: Oh. Was it a private school? Private?
1: It was a D1 state school.
2: Oh, so out of state, probably.
1: Yeah. And this is a bad situation.
2: Oh, man.
0: Bad's probably not the word. Dumb might be the word. Wow. How close did she come to finishing?
1: She had a little bit left. It wasn't a ton, but it was enough where it was like, we can't afford to keep going.
0: The degree is in what? What was she studying?
1: Like a bachelor's. She started out in education. She wanted to be a teacher. And then she changed her mind and wanted to be, she was doing business marketing, what I'm doing now. But thankfully the Army pays for mine, so we don't have to worry about that.
0: What do you make?
1: I make about $54,000 a year, and she makes about $36,000.
0: Okay.
1: And then I also have about, I do have some savings, thankfully. I have about $35,470. In a mutual fund that just basically mimics the S&P. And then I also have just under $30,000 in a money market.
2: Okay.
0: And you have how much owed on her car still?
1: None. That's all paid off.
0: And the credit card's paid off as well. So the only debt left is $175,000.
1: Yes, sir.
0: How old are you guys?
1: I'm 20 and she's 23.
0: And you graduated from college as well?
1: I am about 65% through mine. I'm doing it online while I'm in the Army.
0: You're in the Army?
1: Yes, sir.
0: I thought you were in marketing.
1: No, that's what I'm getting my degree in.
0: Oh.
2: And is your school being paid for?
1: Yes, ma'am.
0: So your $54,000 is your Army service, your military service?
1: Yes, sir. Yes, sir.
0: And she makes $36,000 as a nanny.
1: Yes.
0: Okay. And you have $70,000. You have $30,000 and $35,000, $65,000 mm-hmm. laying around. Okay.
1: Yes, sir.
0: All right. So, yeah, what I would do is I would continue to stack cash until the baby comes. And when the baby comes and everyone's healthy, I have bad news. Your wife is not going to be a stay-at-home mom. She's going to be working. She has $175,000 worth of debt she signed up for, and so she's going to be working for a while. So we need to get used to that idea. And because when you have your first baby particularly, there's a tremendous draw to want to be home with the child unless someone has a tremendous professional draw into the marketplace. Mm-hmm. And so you guys need the $85,000. So let's pretend that you stack another $10,000 worth of cash. That's $75,000. And when the baby comes home and is healthy from the hospital and mommy's healthy and mommy goes back to work, we write a check for $75,000and put it on the student loan. And you have $1,000 in your account, and you attack the $100,000with a vengeance, and you guys work extra. You do everything you can. You sell everything in sight. When are you going to re-up with the military?
1: I wasn't planning on it, but...
0: When will you leave the military?
1: I have 2.5 years left.
0: Okay. With a degree?
1: With a degree, I will leave with a degree.
0: Yeah, okay.
1: And then I will also make more as I stay.
0: I would hope your income will go up substantially at
2: that point. It's going to be a 3 or 4 year.
0: Yeah, you're going to be a while to get through this $100,000 that's still remaining after the baby comes.
1: Yes, sir.
0: But you guys are going to get used to working a lot, both of you, to clean up this mess.
2: Well, and it's a good thing that she is, and what she does, because she can be watching her baby along with another baby or two. Yeah.
0: Assuming the people that she's nannying for are good with that. Yeah.
2: Yep, that's right. But so there's some flexibility in it, because if not, she's going to be paying for childcare. And it's going to be eaten into that. You know what I mean? Like, it's not going to be that great of a situation.
0: I kind of sighed and facepalmed because I feel so bad for this baby and this young married couple.
2: No, it's terrible.
0: That they have been screwed by student loans and by the whole lie that Congress has put out by continuing to issue student loans. Congress has screwed Americans. With the student loans.
2: This generation. It's, millennials and Gen Zs, yeah.
0: They're screwed. And you're sitting there, and who loans somebody $175,000 to get an almost degree?
2: An 18-year-old.
0: Yeah. Only the U.S. Congress would do that. There's only one organization that's that screwed up, and it's the U.S. Congress. And they can, oh, there's a student loan crisis. It's awful. We should forgive the student loans, Biden said. Well, yeah, but you keep making them, you bunch of bozos. So why do we need to forgive them if you're going to keep making them? You keep making these loans over and over and over, and some poor young girl goes across the state line and goes to another state to get a degree, and, oh, wait, she didn't. Did you know that 54% of the people that start four-year degrees finish them? That, by definition, means half don't. And you get where she is, and she married a young man serving his country. Thank you, sir, for serving your country. And now they've got a beautiful baby on the way. What an awesome start to life. But they got this cloud hanging over their head full of knives that Congress set up. And we Americans have allowed this because we keep electing the morons that keep this stuff on the books. They're called congressmen and congresswomen. Yeah. They're morons because they keep doing this over and over and over and over again, and then they talk about it like a politician. It's awful, this sort of shit. Well, you caused it. You can't talk about it being awful, and you sit there and cause it. And moms and dads, you ought to have your butt kicked up around your neck and wear it like a collar if you let your kid do this. You really should. I mean, what kind of parent says, oh, honey, go live your dream. Go get a degree in left-handed puppetry and go $100,000, $175,000 in debt. You parents ought to be smacked into next week for your lack of backbone to stand up to your own teenager. No, you're not doing that. That's stupid. That's a parental answer.
2: Welcome to a Ramsey Family Meeting.

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6: Today's question comes from Sam in North Dakota. My wife and I are 29 with no debt and are currently saving for our kids' college. When the rainy day comes and you have to dig into your 3 to 6 months emergency fund, do you pause investing and saving for college to focus on replenishing your emergency fund? I would say it depends on how much you have to dip into it. Hopefully you don't have to go through all the paperwork to pause all that, especially retirement, having to go into HR and pausing it to refill it. But if it's a significant amount, yes, you probably would. But in a perfect world, you would just cash flow some extra money and get it filled back up in the next month or two. But again, it would depend.
1: It kind of feels like this is a hypothetical.
6: Yes.
1: Because if you have a situation where, let's say you got $15,000 in your emergency fund, and you take 12 out, you're probably going to stop everything for a little bit and rebuild that, and you wouldn't even ask the question. But most of the time, what has happened in reality with people we're coaching, and in Dave and Sharon's house and Rachel and Winston's house, is you have a little bit of an emergency or some kind hit, and you cash flow the emergency without even touching the emergency fund a lot of times. If not, your emergency fund takes a little hit, a $3,000 or $4,000, $5,000 hit or something like that, and you just cash flow the replenishing, like you were saying.
6: Yeah.
1: But if it takes a major hit, most people don't even ask. They kind of know, I got to get that rebuilt.
6: Yeah, like if you lose a job, for instance, I mean, everything kind of goes on pause until we get the income back, you know. So that would just happen naturally.
1: Exactly. So, your 401k certainly would have been stopped. But you stop your 529s, you stop the other spouse's 401k, that kind of stuff. You stop all investing while we, get straightened around. But again, you're diminishing your expenses or your money going out in order to not have to touch the emergency fund in that case. Elizabeth is with us. That is in Salt Lake City. Hi, Elizabeth. How are you?
4: Hi, good. How are you doing?
1: Better than I deserve. What's up?
4: So I fear that my husband and I have gotten ourselves into a bad situation. We just moved into a new house before selling our old house. And then we also have some rental properties that are not currently rented. So we are basically drowning in mortgage debt, and the house that we're in now, we've been in for about a month, and we're almost considering listing this house too and just seeing which one sells first, just to get one sold. And so I just wanted to see, I guess, what you would do in our situation.
1: So the other two are on the market.
4: So one is not on the market. We're trying to get it rented. It's a duplex. It's a house with a basement.
1: Oh, no. Sell it.
4: Okay. So
1: you're broke. You don't need a duplex.
4: We just don't know that we could sell it. We could make probably $1,000 a month on it. We just don't. I guess we haven't listed it, but we don't know that we could sell it to make enough money. But I mean,
1: I want you to sell it anyway. It's not an asset. Okay. It's a liability because it's not renting for enough to screw with. If you think you got $12,000 gross cash flow, you know what that means? That means annually you're probably losing money when you incorporate vacancy and repairs and legal fees for evictions and so on. Yeah, you're not making money.
4: Okay.
1: That duplex has zero fun in it.
4: So list that and then just keep our other one.
1: I'd get them both listed aggressively so I don't have to sell my new house.
4: Okay. The house that we moved out of, we have had it listed for 4 months and we've had almost no interest.
1: Drop the price.
4: We've dropped it $25,000.
1: Drop it again.
4: A week ago. Okay, just keep dropping it until...
1: Yeah, and when you lose your butt on this, learn your lesson.
4: Yeah.
1: You should never have done this deal.
4: Yeah.
1: You turned yourself into a motivated seller.
4: Yeah. Okay.
1: Yeah. And I hope you don't have to sell your house. You may have to sell your house, though.
6: How much short are you guys a month, Elizabeth?
4: Well, I don't really know. My husband does construction. He has a construction company, so he some months makes no money, some months will make $50,000.
6: Mm-hmm.
4: But we have about $100,000 in our savings, and we are feeling like for the next few months, if we keep all these properties, we're going to be taking out of our savings, and then we have some credit card debt too.
1: Yeah, how much credit card debt?
4: $30,000.
1: Okay. Yeah, my hope is that you can get these two properties sold really fast without having to dip into the 100 too much, and then you can write a check when that's done and get rid of the credit card debt. And you guys need to you guys need to quit living hand to mouth. I grew up in the real estate and construction business, and too many people in our world think we can out earn our bad decisions and chaos. And I tried for a long time, and I couldn't do it, and I don't think you guys can either.
4: The problem with dropping the price on the house we moved out of is that right now, if we sold at the price it's at now, we would make about $175,000. His dad loaned us the down payment for this house, which was $150,000. So the deal was that he would loan us that until we sold the house, and then we would use that money to pay him back. So would it be worth it then to just keep dropping the price?
1: Yeah, and then you might have to write his dad a check out of your $100,000.
6: Yep.
4: Okay.
1: You've become it's that or sell the house you're in. I mean, I don't care. But you called me and said you're drowning. I'm trying to keep you from drowning.
4: Yeah.
1: And you have to get very precise, very clear, and sharpen your machete to keep from drowning. And quit trying to hold on to all these different things with, I've got to hold on to this, and the problem with this, and I got to hold, and it makes $1,000, and it's a stupid duplex, and my daddy-in-law. And, you know, you're going to have to go, something's going to give here. We better decide what it is, or it's going to decide for us.
4: Yeah, I think one of the bigger problems is my husband really wants to, we have a few other rental properties that don't, I mean, make maybe a few hundred a month, but he wants to have eventually a bunch of rental properties that
1: you're
4: going to
1: go broke.
6: You can't. Yeah, you guys
1: you're
6: can't
1: gonna
6: make
1: go broke.
6: This.
1: You guys are going to lose everything.
6: Elizabeth, I wish I could just wave a wand and just create peace in your life. You guys are just running and running and running, and it's not worth the stress.
1: He has bought off on this idea that if you buy real estate, it'll make you rich. Real estate will cause you to go bankrupt if you're highly leveraged in it and you have no money. I know. I did it. I'm an expert on that. I have a PhD in that. And so, man.
6: Did you guys have, what's the $30,000 in credit card debt? Was that just to keep?
1: Something
6: is
1: else.
6: Is that lifestyle, or was that a specific part
4: of? No, that's my husband, for his business, he will, like, run up his credit card for a job that he's doing.
6: Right.
4: And then when he gets paid for that job.
6: Y'all are all living backwards.
1: If you guys don't get your business organized and you don't sell off all this rental property, and you're probably not going to, you're going to go broke. You're going to lose everything. It's going to come crashing down around your head. I've done this for 30 years. You have all the symptoms of somebody who's going to be bankrupt in 36 months. You're not going to make it. If you don't get your freaking business act together and get your business acumen going where you actually know what you're making and quit running a dadgum construction company of this size out of your hip pocket with a credit card, that's just completely primitive. You're going to have to add to your sophistication level to stay open, and you're going to have to quit borrowing money up your eyeballs on all these real estate deals and acting like there's no tomorrow.
6: And have to go to dad.
1: I mean, you bought
6: to
1: a duplex,
6: the,
1: you bought a
6: the,
1: you yeah. bought properties that are cash flowing $100. Translation, they're losing money every year. You're losing money on all of that. And then you bought a house without having the other one sold, and your hand

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7: I'm Chris Gilbert with the KNCO Local News Update. June primary election results were officially certified in Nevada County 1 week before the state deadline on Friday. That included the uncontested election to the first full term of clerk recorder Armando Salud Ambriz, who was appointed last year to replace Natalie Adona. This was his first major election here, and he indicated he's satisfied with how things went, including with the new processing center. And he points out that his beefed-up staff was ready to certify even earlier, but he says recent changes to state law that allow more flexible deadlines for mail-in ballots prevent them from being done much sooner than they are capable of.
8: Whether it be the extension of the due date or the extension of when signature cure letters are due, now it's just a waiting game, quite frankly, and that's why you didn't see our office working weekends. That's why you didn't see our office really working much overtime, even though we received almost half of the ballots that were counted on Election Day. We go from a staff of 3 to a staff of 20. We could have been done a long time ago.
7: Just over 40,000 vote-by-mail ballots were received, and Salud Ambriz says they did have to reject 145 of those. Only around 1,000 residents voted in person. Salud Ambriz also notes that there were 937 so-called sign, scan, and go ballots, which is 28% of in-person voters and nearly triple the rate of the November Proposition 50 special election. Those ballots could also be part of the election night count. And once again, Nevada County had a high voter participation rate of 57%, the fifth highest of all counties. And Grass Valley has received a state

0: grant for a clean transportation planning project. Deputy City Manager Taylor Winningslow told the City Council at its recent meeting that the California Air Resources Board had received unprecedented demand for the funding.
1: Grass Valley has been awarded a $500,000 community capacity building grant for a project we have titled Future Paths of Grass Valley Everyday Mobility Connecting People and Places Project.
0: Winningslow said the grant will allow the town and its community partners to develop a long-term vision for a connected network of off-street trails, green waste, and shared-use pathways that link neighborhoods, schools, parks, businesses, and community designations. Winningslow went on to say that the grant represents a significant investment in Grass Valley's future. She said it will position the city to compete for future implementation funding. Join us for our next local news update at the bottom of the hour. 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I'm Chris Gilbert. 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
3: Here is your forecast on KNCO News Talk 830. Sunny with today's high in the upper 70s near 80 and a light westerly wind. It'll be clear overnight till 57. Sunny and warmer Tuesday with a high 82. Tuesday night clear, our low in the mid to upper 50s. And temperature's going to be in the upper 70s near 80 degrees on Wednesday. For weather anytime, click on the Weather Center at KNCO.com. I'm meteorologist Ann Holliday on KNCO News Talk 830.
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5: Did it tell me it's okay to buy a new vehicle?
6: Nope.
5: That's a short answer, huh?
6: Do you have a net worth of $1 million or greater?
5: Not exactly.
6: Well, it's either a yes or a no. There's a not exactly. I mean, it's a math thing.
5: It's a no.
6: Okay. All right. A no. All right. Then, if you're buying a new car, you're losing too much in value. I mean, it's very simple. You can do whatever you want to do, dude, but I don't find millionaires that ask this question. People that become millionaires don't ask this question. They don't say, how close to the edge of being dumb can I get and still become wealthy? They don't ask it that way. They go, I want to stay way away from the edge. I'm going to drive an old used car and build up money because cars go down in value like a rock. That's where Chevy gets that.
5: Yep.
7: All right.
5: Yep.
7: But what's your...
6: What's the car?
7: Yeah. Well, I want to hear the numbers.
5: Yeah. Well, we kind of have our heart set on a Toyota Sienna. We're in Wisconsin, so the all-wheel drive is nice. This one can tow, which would be really handy for us. Got a couple small kids. We want to be able to have a little bit of extra room for toting people around. Mm-hmm. So that's the one we kind of settled on. And the trouble is, I would be very happy. My wife and I have talked about it. We'd be very happy to buy a used model for a few years old or maybe even a little bit older that has reasonable miles for a big drop down in cost. But the problem is with this one, man, you look at ones that are 2 or 3 years old and they're still going for virtually the same price as the new one. You got to get to 100,000 miles or better and, you know, 6, 7, 8 years old before you really see the prices coming down. In our case, we'd be buying cash, you know, so we're not financing it. Mm-hmm. And even with paying the cash, we still have our emergency funds stocked.
6: What's your household income?
5: About 180.
6: Mm-hmm. And this is what, an $80,000 car?
5: 55.
6: 55, okay. Right.
7: And brand new, they're going for what? Close to that?
5: Yeah, well, that would be a brand new price. You know, tax title and all that would probably be a little bit more, about 57, 58, somewhere in that ballpark.
7: Mm-hmm. And what other car do you guys have?
5: Yeah, well, my wife just got into a car accident, so we're kind of under the gun. I have a Tesla Model Y that's also paid off.
7: Okay. And worth what?
5: Probably about 30.
7: Okay. I'm just trying to make sure you're within that.
6: I got a 2024 Toyota Sienna. I'll sell you for $43,000 because I can buy it right now, $42,000.
5: Anywhere near me?
6: I don't care if it's near you or not. For $10,000, you can figure it out.
5: Yeah.
6: I just looked it up online. It took me about a half a second while I was talking to you.
5: Okay.
6: In other words, your whole price scenario is absolute BS. You've completely convinced yourself that the new one is the same price. It's not.
5: Here's another
6: one for 45 and another one for 45.
5: 2024s?
6: Oh, yeah, well, 2024s.
5: I should have specified. I think if you filter out the, if you're only looking at the all-wheel drive and with a tow, the ability to tow, I think that's going to change a little bit.
6: Okay, what are you towing?
5: We have a pop-up camper and a trailer.
6: Uh-huh. Okay, and what's your other car?
7: Tesla.
5: A Tesla Model Y.
6: Oh, yeah, you said that. I'm sorry, I missed that while I was looking up the Toyota. Okay. All right, you can do whatever you want, but the thing that the overarching decision-making paradigm is what you have to fight against. And number one thing that you violated is, I mean, I haven't looked up. I honestly just typed in 2024 Toyota Sienna just to see what they're doing. Mm-hmm. And they're all in the 45, 41, 42, 43. There's like seven of them on the first page. It came up 30 seconds later, and I haven't even searched yet. Okay.
5: Yeah.
6: So I don't know about the towing part or the all-wheel drive part. And she totaled her car.
5: Yeah.
6: And her car was what?
5: Right. It was a Nissan Rogue, and we were already. The funny thing is, we were leaving the dealership from talking about getting the new vehicle when she got rear-ended. So
6: okay. All right. So problem number one is, and we all do this. So I'm not going to pick on you too harshly. I'm not going to mess with you because you're asking the question in a proper tone, and I appreciate that, and thank you. I'll be nice. But so when I do the thing that you're doing, it's just I'm rationalizing, and I'm trying to figure out a way to get what I want. And you can probably afford it, and it's not going to bankrupt you, okay? So you do whatever you want to do, but I'm not going to tell you to do it because you can buy this car $10,000 cheaper than new. For sure, 100% chance you can, and you just hadn't found it yet. You haven't looked yet. You just hadn't poked around yet.
7: And the urgency to replace,
6: and we're moving up for God's sakes from a Rogue, which is a completely different vehicle. It's in a different class. The Sienna's a bazillion times better car than the Rogue, right?
5: Yeah.
6: I'm really glad she's going to be
7: a minivan.
6: I mean, and you know,
7: we love a minivan.
6: Yeah, it's a great car. Maybe there's another class of minivan that's the same. They'll give you the same stuff. You know, the Honda Odyssey or something, right? What's the one you got?
7: Mm-hmm.
6: Is that what you got?
7: The Odyssey.
6: Yeah.
7: It's a good car. It's the queen jewel of the minivans.
6: Oh, is it more? It's probably more.
7: I don't know. Probably
6: okay.
7: Similar.
6: I got no idea, but it's a good car though, and I don't know about towing it. I don't know about all wheel drive, and both those things are okay. But the second thing is this. You've got to adopt everyone, including you, Adam, and including me, the mindset of saying, okay, the rich get richer and the poor get poorer because the rich people keep doing rich people stuff and poor people keep doing poor people stuff. And middle class people keep taking out car payments on new cars that they can't really afford to pull a pop-up camper.
7: But he said he's going to pay
6: cash. He's not taking out payments, but that's what middle class people do. And you're going to lose $10,000 when you drive it across the – when you go across the curb and it goes blum, blum, that was the sound of $10,000. That's what that sounded like. Blum, blum, that's exactly what it sounded like. And so you've got to get out of that mindset that that's okay until you have enough money to waste that much money. Now, I waste that much money. I buy new cars. But I've got several $100 million in net worth. And so I can afford the blum, blum sound. It's not that big a deal. The building I'm sitting in, $600 million. So, you know, you just, that, it's okay. But I want you to get there. I want you to be where you millions of dollars.
7: Well, no. Whatever. You just threw out, like, insane numbers. Okay.
6: No, I didn't.
7: But all of us just talking, you...
6: The point is you build wealth by not buying things that go down in value.
7: Yours is
6: as
7: in
6: your
7: a unique situation
6: primary purchase.
7: With your income. Like, you have a unique situation.
6: I do, but I got there by doing this stuff.
7: Yes, and also you make a great income. I mean, like, but for people that we talk to that are doing this, that are baby steps millionaires...
6: Wait a minute. The people we talk to are different? They're not different. We're not better than them.
7: Not that we're better. What?
6: No.
7: You just said you are sitting in a $600 million building. That's not normal. That's okay. We're normalizing life, everyone.
6: Okay.
7: The average person who makes $64,000.
6: The average millionaire.
7: Can I finish?
6: Doesn't
7: can
6: buy
7: I
6: a new
7: finish?
6: Car.
7: The 100%. But they don't have to sit in a $600 million building to do that. The average income in America is $64,000. The baby steps millionaires that we talk to do very simple things. They live on less than they make. They invest into their Roth IRAs and their 401ks. They don't send $1,200 car payments to car companies. They pay themselves that money.
6: And they don't buy new cars.
7: All of that. Yes.
6: They don't buy new cars.
7: So all that to say, yes, you do not have...
6: That's how they became millionaires.
7: It is. That is how they became millionaires.
6: That's the same point. It's exactly the
7: same. Are you serious?
6: I'm dead serious.
7: Okay, the average person isn't going to go and build a $600 million.
6: No, that's not the point.
7: And you said,
6: the point is,
7: I said,
6: I don't want to be a hypocrite and say, don't buy new cars when I do.
7: Yes,
6: without explaining why. I can afford to.
7: Of $1 million, anybody. Yes, if you have a net worth of $1 million, you can buy a new car.
6: I can afford it.
7: Sorry, America.
6: I want you to be able to afford it.
7: We're doing this.
6: I want you to be able to afford it.
7: 100%.
6: And so, yeah, Adam, we were harder on each other than we were you. That's great.

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0: Our scripture of the day, Isaiah 43:18-19. 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Okay, there's some backstory and history that's worth going into to make sure that we settle that last little interchange, exchange. So, number one, the bottom line is that wealthy people that we have studied, 10,000 millionaires in our research, do not buy new cars. Even after they get their first $1 to $5 million, they're driving the typical is out. He was looking at a Toyota. It's honestly a 2-year-old Toyota. when I'm interviewing millionaires, I ask them all the time what they're driving, and they drive a 10
4: or
0: either
4: Chevy,
0: they drive a
4: Toyota.
0: Piece of crap old car, and I tell them to upgrade their car because they're still being too big a type Y.
4: Mm-hmm.
0: They've gone too far. But that's the millionaires. People who want to drive new cars typically land and stay in the middle class most of the time with high car payments. That's what our data says. So we're not going to tell you to buy a new car until you have $1 million and you can afford to take the loss. Then let's talk about me saying I've got sitting in a $600 million building or whatever, and Rachel not liking that because it's not relatable.
4: Other people
0: don't understand, and they just blow me off because they don't want to listen to that. So the history is this. I've got several brand-new cars that I bought, and I don't want to be a hypocrite. The first time on the Dave Ramsey Show, it was called, mm-hmm. back in those days, because it was
4: I honor my elders, thank you.
0: Because it was me. No, I'm not. That's not the point. So back in the day when the dinosaurs roamed the earth, I was driving I can't remember the number on the thing. The little Mercedes
4: blue.
0: Coupe.
4: It was a blue.
0: Little blue Mercedes mm-hmm. coupe, and it had 230,000 miles on it. I bought it for $7,000. It overheated on the way to a live event in Chattanooga. I was driving from Nashville to Chattanooga. The vice president of live events was in the car with me. We're on the side of the road, and I'm pouring water over the water heater, trying to get it to cool off and get water back in to get to the live event. And the car is worth probably at that point $3,000. I'd driven it in the ground. And he's like, "This is ridiculous. You're a millionaire. You need to buy a good car." And I said, I can't drive a good car and be on the radio telling people to drive junky cars so they can get out of debt. And he goes, "Yeah, you can. You need to be the proof that it works on the other side."
4: Yeah, absolutely.
0: And I
4: live like no one else. So later you get
0: with
4: to live.
0: Great. I was so worried that Twitter was going to attack me.
4: That was before Twitter.
0: It was. I was so worried that the people were going to hate me.
4: The family
0: because I was inconsistent and I was a hypocrite. And I bought a 2-year-old Jaguar, which was a very nice car at the time, and upgraded considerably from like $3,000 to $20,000 in those days or whatever it was. But I went through this great angst that it was okay for me to buy something nice when I had the freaking money.
4: So I had to overcome that,
0: and instead I'm going to be the poster child that goes, "You can go do this if you go do this."
4: Yeah.
0: And so that's why I still don't want to come on the air and say, "I buy a new car, I bought several new cars, and I can afford to lose that money."
4: Yeah, so you're justifying saying, "Here's what I have so that I can afford it." But
0: I wasn't talking down.
4: No,
0: okay.
4: No, I don't think you were talking down at all. I was just saying you don't have to justify. I think majority of people that listen, they know.
0: Well, no, some of them don't. And you'll read it in the comments later after this argument. But
4: actually, it'll be
0: because you read the comments
4: seconds.
0: And I don't. But yeah.
4: Every now and then I will.
0: James is in Chicago. Hey, James, how are you?
5: Hey, guys, I'm good. How are you?
0: Better than we deserve, for sure. What's up?
5: So my mother-in-law's got a house that recently went under contract to sell for $335,000, and then so a couple weeks later, it appraised for $360,000. They haven't closed on the house, and they won't for another 2 or 3 weeks. Is there any recourse to close that gap at all?
0: Okay, somebody missed it. The real estate agent?
5: I believe so, and you know, I hear all your commercials about the trusted real estate agents, and I think that was certainly the case. But
0: wait a minute, was that one of our agents?
5: I'm saying
4: it wasn't a great agent.
0: You think the agent screwed up in the original pricing and convinced your mother-in-law to sell her house too cheap?
5: I believe so.
0: Do you think the appraisal is actually accurate?
5: Yes, I do, because the house is. I was surprised when she said we should list at $335,000. And then she went and sold it before it even listed. It was just kind of a, you know, friend of a friend situation.
0: I bet. Everybody jumped on it. So it's $35,000 underpriced, or about 10%.
4: And there's already somebody.
0: It's bought. It's under contract. It's supposed to close any minute. The first thing that pops into my head, James, and I'm just going to off the cuff, is, well, she sold her house too cheap. That's sad, because she's mm-hmm. given her word. She signed a contract, and I don't want her to get sued for specific performance under this contract. And then the second thing that pops into my head is I'm going to kick the incompetent real estate agent's butt. But I don't, ethically, I can't tell her to break that contract.
5: Right.
0: I wish
5: she had done
0: a better job and listened to you. I wish she'd done a better job at selecting her agent. And I bet I'm going to hear that this lady is in, needs this money bad, doesn't she?
5: Something like that.
0: Yeah. Gosh.
5: It would help if she had it, if you could put it that way.
0: Well, it always would help, yeah.
5: Right. Yeah.
0: Is there anything else going on in the deal? Is the contract contingent upon a whatever, like a
4: like the sale of their home,
0: a home inspection? Has the home inspection report come back?
5: The home inspection came back clear. There's nothing pending there. The only thing I can think of is if their loan falls through last minute.
0: Yeah.
5: I mean, I'm trying to think. 3 weeks until closing.
0: Yeah.
5: So I don't know if their loan is approved. I have no idea. But if that falls through, we can relist, and then we solve that problem. But,
0: exactly.
5: And
0: get a new real estate agent. Yeah.
5: Certainly.
0: Yeah, I mean, unless there's something sideways in the contract deal that she can use to ethically get out. Like, I knew a guy who had his house on the market, the radon inspection came back and found radon, and they wanted him to spend $500 to fix the radon. And he said, no, contract's over, and canceled the whole thing because he wanted out of the deal, and he used that to get out of the deal. But he had a legal, ethical out because he refused to fix the radon, and he had the right to do that in the contract. So... that's the kind of thing, like if they came back with something in the home inspection, you say, well, I'm not going to do that.
4: Mm-hmm.
0: You can do that. That's part of the home inspection process. And then they would go, well, okay, we'll take it anyway. No, we're not going to fix it. And we're not, based on this home inspection, we're not selling the house. You could just, there'd be a way to walk out of it then legally and ethically, but I don't think there is here. I'm not an attorney in Illinois. You might ask one. To be sure.
4: Just to see. I know. But would you
0: competent
4: feel...
0: Competent real estate agents are important.
4: I know. And I would feel bad for that family on the other end who's in contract for something, and you kind of go back on your word.
0: Yeah.
4: Just from like a... I mean, it's worth it. I'm saying like the new price is what the house is worth. I get it.
0: We think it is, yeah.
4: But that still feels...
0: Wrong.
4: Off.
0: Yeah, if you gave your word. You sold the house.
4: Yeah.
0: And people walk away from contracts like they walk away from everything in this society today too much. You should honor your word. And so I hate it. I don't like it. I've signed up for things I wished I didn't sign up for. But
4: and also, too, it's a, to sell a house today is harder than it was a few years ago. So she may have even if it was at 360, had to negotiate down some anyways, right? So you may not have gotten the full 60 anyways. You would never know, but.
0: Yeah.
4: Yep, sorry,
0: James. So you should get a high-octane, high-protein, Ramsey-trusted real estate agent, or you shouldn't get one at all. 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
7: From ABC News, I'm Lindsay Davis, anchor Prime, streaming weeknights on ABC News Live. President Trump weighing in on several major decisions from the Supreme Court today. One of those decisions upholds a Mississippi law allowing election officials to count ballots that arrive in the mail late, so long as those ballots are postmarked by Election Day.
8: The ruling, which a lot of people were waiting for, that was a ruling that was, I think it was very detrimental to honest elections.
7: The court also rejecting the president's attempts to fire Fed Governor Lisa Cook over allegations of mortgage fraud, claims Cook denies.
9: Chief Justice John Roberts writes for a divided court that the president cannot remove a member of the Federal Reserve Board, quote, for any time, for any reason, without any notice before, and without any judicial check after. Doing so, Roberts writes, would turn for-cause protection into little more than at-will employment. It was a 5-4 decision, with conservative Brett Kavanaugh and the court's three liberal justices joining Roberts' majority opinion.
7: ABC's Stephen Portnoy. Tomorrow, the court is also expected to issue rulings on cases involving trans athletes participating in college sports and birthright citizenship. Today, House Speaker Mike Johnson sent that bipartisan housing bill, which passed the House and Senate last week, to the president's desk for a signature. Trump has 10 days to either sign it or veto the bill. Otherwise, it becomes law without his signature. Luigi Mangione will stand trial in the federal case against him next January. He's the man accused of killing UnitedHealthcare CEO Brian Thompson in 2024. ABC News legal contributor Brian Buckmeyer says his state trial comes first.
10: We have these two cases for Luigi Mangione, one in the state, one in the federal system. We know the state is primed and ready to begin their trial first. The federal case will happen sometime in the beginning of January. And so it's the idea of what are the final things that we need to put in place to make sure that once we are completed with the state case, how is the federal case going to progress?
7: And 100 million people are under heat advisors in the eastern part of the country. You're listening to ABC News.
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13: Federal charges are now being leveled against former NBA players Malik Beasley and Ed Davis. They're being accused of cooking certain games in an effort to win big online gambling platforms.
14: This all began, they allege, in January 2024. They list at least three other games where he basically planned to overperform in things like rebounds or underperform in scoring, and then made hundreds of thousands of dollars. They even cite to one text message in this indictment where Davis writes, quote, "The only way you can beat Vegas is through sports betting."
13: ABC's Peter Haralambous. A 31-year-old woman has become the latest person attacked by an alligator in Florida. ABC's Jim Ryan says it was the third such incident in just a week.
15: The victim was swimming with friends in a Seminole County river on Sunday when she was grabbed.
16: It's pretty dark, so I'm not surprised. I wouldn't be surprised if it just caught them completely off guard.
15: Leo Estupinan knows the area well.
16: It's kind of scary hearing about the alligator because I've seen a couple big ones.
15: The woman later died of her injuries. Animal control officers are trying to trap the alligator that attacked her. Jim Ryan, ABC News.
13: On the steps of the Philadelphia Art Museum, the Rocky statue is being replaced by a 12-foot bronze statue of Joe Frazier. The heavyweight boxing champion is best known for beating Muhammad Ali in what many call the fight of the century and was one of the inspirations for the fictional character of Rocky Balboa. I'm Mike Dubusky, ABC News.
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21: Hi, Dave. Hi, Rachel.
0: Hey, what's up?
21: Hey, so my question is, I was just wondering what some steps were that you and Sharon took when you were young and working hard that your children did not resent you or your business once they were older.
4: I did resent him. No, I'm just kidding. I'm kidding.
0: Too late.
4: That's a good question, though. Are you, Erica, are you working a lot right now, you and your husband?
21: Yes. So I'm a stay-at-home mom, and my husband is working a lot right now, just trying to get us out of debt. We own two businesses, and they're both in the food industry. So there's a lot of
4: hours
21: at time. Yeah. Mm-hmm.
4: With that, how long have you guys been going at it at this pace? Has it been a while?
21: I would say yes, 3 to 4 years.
4: Okay, so yeah, so you guys are in the thick of it. You're feeling it.
21: Mm-hmm.
4: And you probably feel like a single mom a lot of the time.
21: Yeah.
0: So how much debt do you have left? How much longer is this journey going to be?
21: Business debt, we are at 486. And then our personal house, we're at $470,000.
0: That's all there is?
21: Yes.
0: Okay, well, both of those are baby step six. Neither one of those require hours to be 80 hours a week. If your 80-hour a week is to get your business up and running, that's a different equation. What is it? You're not working 80 hours a week to pay off $400,000 in debt.
21: No, it's not so much a money standpoint for us as it's just finding good employees that can work.
0: Welcome to business.
21: For one, my husband. Mm-hmm. Yeah.
4: Yeah, and the food industry is brutal.
0: I was so dumb when I first started.
4: Nights and weekends, a lot of them.
0: It's hard. I was so dumb when I first started the business, I thought if you hired people, they would work. But you have to hire people that are willing to work first and not just anybody. And that's the... So... Welcome to running your business. So the deal here is he gets away from these hours when he learns to run the business instead of the business running him.
21: Huh?
0: Meaning that he's got to get above cooking and get above food production and get above waiting tables and get above general management and start to put some people in the seats that can actually do that. I'll send you a copy of my latest bestseller called Building a Business You Love. And he's at the treadmill stage, which is where everyone starts. You feel like you're on a treadmill. You feel like you're stuck. Run, run, run, run. But the way you get off the treadmill is hiring quality people that are delegatable, meaning they're humans that you can delegate to because you can train them, because they have two brain cells and they have character and they have work ethic. And there's not that many of them. They're hard to find. But you can find them.
21: Okay.
0: And you must find them. Otherwise, he will. What he's doing right now is not sustainable. You can't do that for 10 years.
21: Yes, correct.
0: You run out of steam, okay?
21: Yes.
0: That wasn't your question, but that's the answer. Now, then back to the other thing is, if we're solving for the day that Dad is not working 80 hours, then we just talk to the kids about that.
21: Mm-hmm.
0: We own our own business. And for right now, until we get the people in and get them trained, I've got to be there. And we had that period of time here when I was opening this business.
21: Yeah.
4: How old are your kids, Erica?
21: We have a 2-year-old and another one on the way.
0: Well, they're not resenting anything.
4: You're exhausted.
0: You might be resenting something. They're not resenting anything. They just want their diaper changed.
21: Yeah, they're still young.
0: Yeah. This does not need to go on until they're 12.
4: Mm-mm.
0: Not because of the kids, but because the business won't work. Your husband will run out of steam. It's not sustainable.
21: Mm-hmm.
0: He's got to build the business out in such a way that by the time the kids are of age that they might actually resent it, that he's already home. That does solve your problem. But in general, to answer your question is, we communicate that this is a price to be paid on a temporary basis to win.
4: And for a 2-year-old, Erica, I mean, I would say when he's home, he's home. Like, he needs to put his phone down. He needs to play, engage with the 2-year-old, you know? And with you guys in your marriage, like, I know during, and it's not at the length that it is for you over years and years and years, but I know even for busy work seasons, you're exhausted and your spouse almost gets your leftovers because you've just been giving all day. And so for you guys in your marriage, that's almost where I would put my focus and my energy first and foremost. Because if you guys are connected, if you guys are in sync and you guys are unified on the plan, then the household feels all of that, right? And so I think because mom and dad were such a great team and mom was, can I say bad A? I don't know if we're allowed to cuss on the air, but she was. She was an amazing mom. Amazing mom. And just took care of stuff. You know what I mean? In that season when we were little. And then as we got to be more middle school, I mean, Dad, your job still required long hours and travel. And
0: I was gone periodically.
4: Book
0: but not
4: tours.
0: As much. Yeah,
4: yeah, yeah. But there were periods of that.
0: A book tour.
4: But it would be.
0: I'm gone 30 days, not even home.
4: Yeah. But that's communicated at that age, right? And we were older with all of that. But I think that the presentness of having a solid marriage, the kids pick up on that, and everyone pulling their weight, whatever that looks like. And then for the kids, when you're just present in your home, and I'm guilty of this too, coming home and checking my phone and all of it, right? So it's just like putting that away and being, and him being present with your 2-year-old is going to be big. And then you guys need to figure out a schedule at some level that's doable when you have this next baby number 2. And so to feel supported in that, I think is an important conversation.
0: Yeah. They're not, if he'll just turn on daddy a few minutes a day at this age, they're not going to be resentful. They're not going to have any memory of it. But by the time they age out, the two of you need a plan. You need to see a light at the end of the tunnel that this business is maturing to the point that I'm going to have some team members that I can delegate to that I don't have to do everything. And that's called training, hiring the right quality people, getting the right people on the bus, the wrong people off the bus, as Jim Collins says. And then it's not micromanaging to teach them to finish your sentences. That's called training. I want this cooked this way. I want the customer spoken to in this way. I want eye contact and a smile. And when you finish, if you work at Chick-fil-A, it's my pleasure. And whatever it is, you train for the result you want. And the people that can't make the training, they don't get to stay. And so that's, you know, you as a leader learning to hire and learning to fire and start to build out your team with high-quality individuals. And I've done that for 40 years, and I got 1,000 of them in this building, and I'm proud of every single one of them. I know that because if I wasn't proud of one of them, they wouldn't be in this building.

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0: So, Rachel, you haven't heard this story yet, but the other day I had lunch with, about twice a year I get with one of my old high school buddies. There were three of us that ran around together, did everything together in high school. And when I went off to college,
5: probably glad there weren't phones with cameras during those days.
0: Thank God there is no record of the things that we did. Yes, that's true. Beyond belief. But anyway, one of the three passed away of cancer last year, and the other one I meet with and have a hamburger with at least twice a year. Mm-hmm. And he lives right here in the neighborhood, right here in the area, and hang out with him. And the other day I was down there having a hamburger with him, and I said, what have you been doing? He's single again. And I said, what have you been doing? He goes, I just went on six cruises in the last little while. He goes, I'm addicted to cruising. And I went, you got to go on the Ramsey cruise.
5: Is he coming?
0: He signed up.
5: Well, look,
0: he's
5: going
0: to go on the Ramsey crew.
5: Look at there.
0: So there we go, which I'm going to have him sign an NDA. But we gave him a good deal on the room, but we're going to have him sign an NDA because we can't have any exposure on the Ramsey cruise. But if you don't know what this is, if you're debt-free, the Live Like No One Else cruise is a high-end, very nice. This is not Walmart on the Seas. This is the good cruise lines, if you know what I mean, wink, wink. And this is the best of the best, the Live Like No One Else cruise. Hang out with all of us. All the Ramsey personalities will be there. And other celebs of miscellaneous not to be mentioned yet. But we're going to do new sessions on there. Everybody's going to be speaking every night. We're the entertainment. We're doing all kinds of get-togethers and hang out with you guys. New sessions this year on building wealth, live episodes of our shows, the world's largest debt-free scream. We did it last time. We're going to do it again. And last year, it'll be 2 years between the two cruises. So we did it last March, year ago March. And this one will be next March. And it was really fun.
5: It was great. It was a great week. And
0: I was a little bit worried about being trapped on a ship with 3,000 Ramsey fans, right? That could be a long week for me. You know, that could have gone sideways. But honestly, I had a blast.
5: Yeah, it was great.
0: Sharon and I, we would just sit down and have dinner. We'd talk to people. It was just, we had the best time. We really did. It was a lot of fun. So you can secure your cabin. They're not quite sold out, getting close, with a $600 deposit, and join us and my high school buddy. And we'll all be there. And click the link in the show notes.
5: Redneck from Antioch on a cruise.
0: That's right.
5: That's what you need.
0: If you might be a redneck if you're cruising with so-and-so and Dave, right? No, I'm not going to throw the guy under the bus, but yeah, there we go. So click the link in the show notes. Go to RamseySolutions.com/events. Book your cabin. It will be next March. It will be sold out. You will be really FOMOing. Now, you do not come if you're in debt. This is only for baby step 4 and beyond. We're not hypocrites. We tell you when you're in baby step 1 through 3, you're not going on vacation. This is a vacation. But if you've hit baby step 4 and beyond and you save up the money and you want to go on this night, this is Holland America. I mean, this is a good line. It's Caribbean cruise. It's going to be amazing. And but if you've saved up your money and you want to hang out with us for the week, it's an incredible week. You're going to learn a lot, too, because the sessions are incredible that we're teaching. So
5: that was the funniest part, is it really is a vacation. You get to go to all these islands. And so we have all these sessions booked out with things that, you know, we teach from stage and a couple of things. And I'm like, yeah, you know, the room might be like half full. I don't know. Most people, I'm sure, are out on the pool deck or at the island. I don't know. You just assume people are vacationing. Every session is
0: full. Packed. Full.
5: Packed. It's like
0: we had
5: the most...
0: a pastor do devotionals in the mornings, and you couldn't get in.
5: Yeah. I mean, it was like everyone went to everything, which was so fun.
0: It was a lot of fun. All right. Samantha is in Toronto, Canada. Hi, Samantha. How are you?
6: Hi, good, thank you. How are you guys?
0: Better than we deserve. What's up?
6: So my husband has been doing his dream business for almost 4 years now. And I just want to know, because he hasn't really brought in any income from it, how long is enough for me to support him in this over our...
0: All right, you have a business that you ran for 4 years that doesn't make money? That's not a dream business. That's a nightmare.
6: Yes. In my perspective, it hasn't.
0: No, in his perspective. I mean, it's a business. It's not a hobby. We're supposed to make money.
6: Yep.
0: So what kind of business?
6: He's doing a couple of sports training. He's part of the gym ownership. And they've just been putting lots of efforts. Even his partner's been doing some investments in it. But nothing yet. They have projections, but I'm tired of looking at projections of what could be. He's thinking of this business as our way out in the future, but it's hard to see in the future when right now for years we've been kind of struggling, right?
5: For sure. Are you working, Samantha?
6: Yes. So for the past, throughout the duration of our marriage, I've been the financial supporter, and I was okay doing that. But once we had our first son 2.5 years ago,
5: I'm
6: still working. Yes,
5: yeah.
6: It put in a completely different perspective. And then I had to go work back right away. And we've had many conversations of why is the burden on me and then we come up with compromises. But it still feels like and then we're having our second. And then now my worry is that we're back in a situation where we were with our first. And I'm still at work. We made some compromises of our living situations. We could keep our costs down. We were at my parents. So we're not really paying, you know, for rent.
0: Okay, so here's what needs to happen, right?
6: Mm-hmm.
0: He needs to sit down with his partners, and proper business acumen would dictate that we see a pattern of growth in the revenue and in the profits to get us to where we can eat out of this thing in a short period of time. So we need to see some directional move in the numbers that give us hope. He needs to do that, not you. And he doesn't need to do it for you. He needs to do it because it's good business. Okay.
6: Mm-hmm.
0: The byproduct is it's good for you because you get some hope too.
5: No, she's saying that they've been doing that.
0: I know. They've been doing projections, but projections that aren't hit. Okay. And so that's not, if we have a business unit at Ramsey that sets projections and they don't hit them, then we assess, okay, how much longer do we go with not hitting projections? And then we close it. If it doesn't hit projections, you know, if you don't have a reason to believe other than just, I hope, I wish, but in business, you need to see some things move. I need to see some trend lines in my sales. I need to see some.
5: Yeah, my fear is that they've been propping themselves up, thinking all these things.
0: They might, but I want to.
5: And it's not been real.
0: But here's the difference.
6: Yes.
0: Here's the difference. You need to set a deadline. He needs to set a deadline.
5: Yeah, with you, Samantha.
0: And he needs to come back and say, all right, we're going to go until this date. And at this date, we're going to see some profit. And we're going to see some trend lines towards that date between now and then. What's killing you guys is this sense that there's no end to this.
5: And you got a second baby on the way.
0: Well, that's
5: Samantha,
0: that's
5: does
0: her.
5: Does he not have any? I know, but he's the dude. A part of me is not. I mean, I don't want to offend your husband, Samantha, but I'm like, good God, go mulch lawns. Like, go do something to bring in income for your wife and your baby and your soon-to-be baby. Like, that's wild to me.
0: Yeah.
5: For 4 years, not making anything. Does he have any of that in him? Like, is he mad about it and he's angry and he wants to change this and that? Or is he just like, I love it. It's been great. I don't know. We'll see where it goes. We're hoping the next thing's going to hit.
6: So the compromise that we had, because he wants to work around his schedule with the gym, he had to be pretty flexible, is that he went back to school. And in here in Canada, the majority of the grants, like, we don't even have to take a loan with our income.
0: Went back to school to do what?
6: He went back to school just to gain some grants so that we can just sustain us just a little bit.
0: That's not an income. The boy needs a job.
6: Yeah.
0: Boy needs a job. He needs to, Rachel's right.
6: Yes.
0: He needs to go make some money. Yes. And they need to set a deadline by which this gym and this member, this dream is profitable. Otherwise, it's not going to stay open. I'm not gonna
5: and I would challenge them, be like, hey, we have 6 months or whatever you guys decide.
0: Yes.
5: And I want to see
0: 6 months comes to mind.
5: And I want to see two big changes in the business. Like, what are two drastically different things you're going
0: to
5: do to be
0: If cute? I own the gym, you're going to have to do something that makes me want to keep it open 6 more months, or I'm going to fire all of you and we're going to close the thing.
5: I'm sorry, Samantha.
0: I'm sorry.
5: That's tough.
0: But he needs to do that, and it's being exasperated by the fact that you are carrying a child.
5: And you're living with your parents.
0: I
5: mean, all of it. It's a lot. You have the right to
0: This needs to end.
5: Yes, to feel urgency, Samantha.
0: It needs an end date if it's not profitable.
5: Yep.
0: Now.

0: $100 a month, Chapter helped her switch to a plan for $168. 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
5: I'm Chris Gilbert with the KNCO Local News Update. A long-discussed and planned community center for Penn Valley has been approved by the Nevada County Planning Commission. The 10,000-square-foot building will be constructed on Spinsville Road. Project applicant Christopher Ring told the commission at its recent meeting that it will provide much-needed additional space for civic and public meetings.
6: Oftentimes those meetings now are held in the local church or the fire department across the street, and oftentimes those rooms are packed full. It's also going to operate as a warming and cooling center and a refuge during wildlife and extreme weather with an emergency backup generator for PSPS outages.
5: A visitor center hosted by the Chamber of Commerce will be in the main entry of the building. There will also be a business and workforce development hub to help local entrepreneurs and startups to grow their businesses, as well as provide rural workforce development and job training. There will also be an 1,100-square-foot covered outdoor seating area as an event facility to support a wide array of activities and services. Other features include an e-connectivity hub and collaborative technology center to provide high-speed broadband and Wi-Fi access for local residents with computer stations. Also, a commercial kitchen, banquet hall, a theater stage, smart meeting rooms, and two 1,700-square-foot covered outdoor pavilions. And there's been a lot of talk about the importance of compassion as part of medical care, and locally, Dignity Health, with its Hello Human Kindness branding, focuses on that as a root treatment. Chief Medical Officer Dr. Tyler Hill says not only does Sierra Nevada Memorial Hospital follow medical science when treating patients, but they also follow the science about compassion and its relationship to patient care.
7: You know, there's a book called Compassionomics, and it was written a few years ago now, but there was a chief medical officer in a New Jersey hospital system that partnered with one of his ICU doctors, and they did deep dives into a lot of studies.
5: During our regular news segment weekly with hospital leadership, Dr. Hill says the authors share the science about how positive interpersonal relationships and associated behaviors such as facial expressions and voice intonation and vocabulary are used to contribute to patients' recovery. Join us for our next local news update coming up at the bottom of the hour. 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
9: 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Sunny with today's

0: High in the upper 70s, near 80 in a light westerly wind. It'll be clear overnight, low 57. Sunny and warmer Tuesday with a high 82. Tuesday night, clear, our low in the mid to upper 50s. And temperature's going to be in the upper 70s, near 80 degrees on Wednesday. For weather anytime, click on the Weather Center at KNCO.com. I'm meteorologist Ann Holliday on KNCO News Talk 830.
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3: The land of the free, the home of the brave, the best representation of the free enterprise system in the history of mankind. It's called America. And already two times this hour, the side hustle and the small business has risen to the point that they give us a question or two this hour. So a couple of things to remember if you're starting a side business or you've started a business, got a side hustle that's growing into a business. Here's some book recommendations for you. You ready? Write these down. The premier book in the last 30 years probably that most of us love, and we love the man too, is our friend Jim Collins wrote the book Good to Great. You need to read that book. You need to pick up the book by Michael Gerber. It's called The E-Myth, Entrepreneurial Myth, E-Myth. And in that book, my friend Michael says that you will either learn to work on your business or you will forever work in your business, which you just own your job then. But if you learn to work on it, then you can take a vacation and it keeps running while you're not there. That's the proper growth of business, and that applies to both of our calls this hour. Our latest book, Build a Business You Love, is wonderful in this regard. It'll help you with laying these things out and help you recognize the stages of business as you go along. And my friend Dr. Henry Cloud, who wrote the book Boundaries, also wrote a fabulous book called Necessary Endings. And everyone should pick that book up, because how do you know when to end something? A relationship, a marriage, a career, a job, a business unit. Employment of a team member needs to end. Or I don't want to work for this toxic boss anymore needs to end. How do you know? Well, there's actual steps that you should go through in a decision-making framework, and Henry walks you through it. One of the core thesis in that is if you lose hope that it's going to get better. So a horrible example would be you're married to an alcoholic, and fourth time through rehab, and now they fell off the wagon again. Well, I lose hope that that one's going to get better, and this marriage has come to an end. That's an example. But if you think it's going to get better, then, you know, not real reasons, pattern indicators, not wishes, not words, but actual behaviors and things happening in the revenue, if it's business, whatever it is. Give me a reason to have hope, and then we'll continue. Necessary Endings by Henry Cloud. That's the fourth book. So some good books to help you guys along, and those are where I get some of the thoughts, where Ramsey Personalities get some of the thoughts we throw at you on side hustles, businesses, small businesses, our entree leadership materials. We coach about 10,000 small businesses if you're interested in that. You can find all of that at RamseySolutions.com. All right, Gene's in Montgomery, Alabama. Hi, Gene. How are you?
4: How you doing today, Dave?
3: Better than I deserve. What's up?
4: First of all, I just want to say thank you guys for all the work you guys have done. I've been just started following you guys about a month ago, and I've got my $1,000 saved. I'm on baby step two.
3: Great.
4: And I've listed all of my debts.
3: Great.
4: Thank you guys, seriously. Back in 2024, I messed up my taxes. And I'm 1099. I'm a truck driver. Mm-hmm. And that year, I just filed my taxes, and I owe them. And it's a $21,000 balance that I owe them. But I just started the debt snowball, and I listed all my debts from largest to smallest. And I'm struggling to attack this $21,000. And I've been doing all the other ones. I've paid off so far. I've paid off three credit cards so far. And I like this momentum. But listening to the show the other day, you told one of the other callers to attack the IRS first. But it's just I'm staring at that mountain, and I don't know if you guys could kind of give me some direction, or should I just continue going from smallest to largest?
3: Okay. How much debt total?
4: The total debt that I have left over right now is $80,356.
3: And $21,000 of it is the IRS. And what's the rest of it?
4: The rest of it, $41,000 is the student loans, $10,000 is on my wife's car, and then I got $5,000 on my daughter's car, and I think, where's the other one? And I got $8,000 left on one more credit card.
3: Okay, and so you're going to be to that pretty quick. How much have you paid off so far, and in what period of time?
4: So I've been following you guys for the last 3 months, and in the last 3 months, I paid off $33,056.
2: Good for you, Gene.
3: 3 months?
4: Yeah, I'm a truck driver.
3: Are you going to be able to maintain that pace?
4: I hope so. In the name of Jesus, I really do, Dave, to be honest with you. My wife is mad at me. I want to be honest with you.
3: Because you're going so hard?
4: Yeah, well, because I'm gone, because I'm on the road, and I haven't been home in like 2 or 3 weeks, and she's on board with me on this vision and goal, and she sees what I'm trying to do, but she does want me to come home.
3: Yeah, I don't blame her. That makes sense. You're going to have to pace it out so you can make it, but that's a great start.
2: Mm-hmm.
3: So if you were to maintain that pace or even close to it, you will be through the IRS and the other smaller debts very, very quickly. Agreed?
4: Absolutely, yes, sir.
3: So this is only a question. This is only a question of is it going to be 2 months, or is it going to be 1 month, or is it going to be 3 months, or is it going to be 1 month? That's the only real question, right?
2: We did 10,000.
4: Yeah,
2: he did 10,000.
3: Got 10 and 8 and
2: 5
3: and 5.
2: And then 2. So it'll be 4 to 5 months.
3: Yeah.
2: Yeah.
3: Or you can do it now, either one. So the only question is just so the trade off between the momentum that you're feeling, which is very positive, and I don't blame you for wanting to maintain that, is that the stupid IRS has unlimited power. They can just decide to screw up your life. They don't have to go to court. They can just start garnishing things. They can start keeping tax returns. They can take your money out of your bank account. They don't have to go to court. Everybody else has to sue you, win the lawsuit, and then go to court. So they've got unlimited power, which is scary as crud, because they're also not real smart most of the time. So dumb and powerful is not a good mix. And that's what you're dealing with most of the time. Not always, but most of the time. And, I get audited by these people like it's their hobby.
2: It may be too much work to do it, Gene, but also we always say if there is a larger amount owed, you could go down to your credit union and get a personal loan for $21,000, pay off the IRS and put the $21,000 back in your debt snowball so that you pay off your daughter's car, credit card, your wife's car, right? And then you deal with that personal loan of $21,000 to the credit union versus the IRS. Could do that.
3: The second reason we move them to the front of the line is that they are not bankruptable. The third reason, you're not going to bankrupt anyway. The third reason we move them to the front of the line is that the interest rate and the penalty is very, very, very high. So all of those reasons cause us to interrupt the debt snowball. The only time, by the way, that we interrupt the debt snowball and move it to the front. But I don't care. It's not the end of the world. That's the reasons we move it. If you understand those things and you want to leave it there, or you want to go get that credit union loan and then you knock it out in 4 months instead of this month, that's okay with me. But you're taking some extra risk when you do that. And when I'm coaching people that are struggling, and they got six, they got Chase MasterCard suing them, they got Citibank suing them, and they got Lexus Motor Credit suing them on a repo, and they got the IRS, I'll take all of those other three versus the IRS every time and what they can do to you.
2: Mm-hmm.
3: The other
2: Power.
3: Ones are, and what they will do to you. So but I don't think any of them are suing you. I don't think that's where you are. You're under control. You're knocking this out. You've got momentum. So I'm not scared for you now, but this comes from years of coaching people that really, really were struggling in behind the eight ball. And I just always want to get the IRS out as fast as I can. But listen, dude, you need to set a date. If they're not gone by September 1, you got to move them back up. You got to move them to the front. So set yourself a deadline. I'm going to knock them out by this date, or I'm going to move them to the front of the line.
2: Yep.
3: One of the two, and then knock them out, and then go back to your debt snowball.
2: Yeah, and I appreciate your enthusiasm. I mean, that's incredible. $30,000 in 3 months.
3: Yeah, that's boom.
2: Unbelievable. Well, maybe your wife and you,
3: you know,
2: say for 3 more months I'm going to do this pace, and then you're going to dial it back a little bit because you guys got some
3: You know, we ought to have his wife. We ought to have his wife talk to the gym owner's wife.
2: Sure, be like my husband's working.
3: I wish my husband was gone working and making money.
2: She would want someone like Gene.
3: I wish he would leave and go make some money.
2: My gosh, Gene, well done.

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0: 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Stacy's in Indianapolis. Hi, Stacy. How are you?
8: Hi, Dave. How are you?
0: Great. What's up?
8: Well, my daughter is 29. She's married. She's a nurse, just works part-time because I have a 2.5-year-old granddaughter. Her husband makes $57 an hour. I'm disabled, divorced, and I used to work in insurance. So I know you don't like this, but I bought whole life insurance. I want to cash in her whole life policy that I've had for 29 years. And just so you know, they each have their own life insurance policies outside of their work. She feels entitled to have that cash value. She thinks it is hers. I disagree. I think the money's mine. I could use the money. What do you think?
0: Well, you're the owner of the policy, and you paid every dollar for the policy, correct?
8: Yes. I've been paying $26 a month for 29 years.
0: And how much is the cash value when you cash it out?
8: $6,800.
0: Good God, you totally got screwed. Oh, my God.
8: Yes. And like I said, I worked in, my career was in insurance before I had to go on disability 15 years ago.
0: Okay, so how many kids do you have that have these policies?
8: Two.
0: All right, so we're cashing them both in, right?
8: Well, at the moment, I'm cashing the other one in because, long story short, my other daughter, I'm just not sure where her life's taking her, so I'm just kind of holding on right now.
0: I don't care. How old is your other daughter?
8: She's 4 years older, so should I just go ahead and cash that one in?
0: Yeah, you better cash them both in. They both suck beyond belief. You've gotten screwed. Don't keep them. And it's not your obligation to take care of the one that has her act together or the one that doesn't have her act together. These are 31-year-old grown women. And you paid for this policy. It is not their money.
8: Okay.
0: In neither case are you to take care of them.
8: Well, thank you. I just wanted to kind of have somebody else tell me that.
0: Yeah, that's not only moral. That's also what the law says. They're not the owner of the asset. You are.
8: Okay.
0: You own it. That's why they call you the owner.
8: Yeah. I should.
9: What age did you open up the policy for your daughter?
0: 1 year old. She had 29.
9: She was one.
0: 29.
9: Okay. And you did $26
0: a month.
9: A month. Okay. I was just going to say, so you should have, if you just had that in an S&P, just for, and people for listening, it should be $58,000 is what you,
0: if you put it in a real investment instead of a rip-off whole life policy, instead of $6,800, you'd have $60,000.
9: And it says she would have put in $8,736, so she put in more than what the investment made.
0: Had a negative rate of return. This is why you don't buy whole life insurance and why you don't buy it on your kids for sure.
9: So bad.
0: So, yeah. So bad. Whole life sucks. Mm. Have we been unclear about that on this show?
9: That is a good question, though, that her daughter assumed it's hers because her name was attached to the account.
0: You know, probably, Stacy's gone, but probably what has happened is that Stacy has told these kids their whole lives that she's invested this money for them.
9: For sure.
0: And, that's my policy. You made an investment for me. Thank you.
9: Mm-hmm.
0: And you got this money because I've set this money aside for you.
9: In my name.
0: Yeah, it's in my name, but it's for you. And that's probably what she said all along.
9: Yeah.
0: And so now they're going, yeah, but you told me, Mom, it was mine.
9: I know. Yeah. That would make sense.
0: That's probably.
9: There could have been
0: probably
9: some miscommunication.
0: Not some entitled brat. She probably just messaged it wrong.
9: Mm-hmm.
0: But, but technically speaking, you own the money. And by the way, you laid the whole thing out on how she makes money, her husband makes $57, and you're disabled and all that. None of that matters to the discussion. It's either her money or your money, regardless of who is deserving or who's hurting or who is more healthy financially. Like the other daughter, I'm not sure she's going to turn out yet. Well, she's 34. I think we're pretty sure, you know. And so second, she's going to have an encore to get this straightened out.
9: She could. 34 is young.
0: I know, but you can have an encore at 34. Yeah, and you need one, apparently, if your mom still don't know if you're going to make it.
9: Yeah, so the victim language in it.
0: Exactly. Doesn't matter.
9: Taints maybe the attitude that the daughter's having too. I don't know. But yeah, just some thoughts, Stacey. But yeah, was your money you put it in under your name,
0: too? Technically your money. But, you know. You know, I might take back my answer. If you promised her this money her whole life, then probably you ought to just keep your promise and give it to her. Morally, legally, it's your money. Except that if you said, this is your money, this is your money, this is your money. You know, if I had a mutual fund I opened up for you and I said, this is your college fund, we're going to use it for college, and it's your money, we're saving for your college, which I did, by the way. It was the Uniform Transfer to Minors Act, and UTMA was in your name. And then you went to college. We ended up paying for college out of our pocket. And then when y'all graduated, we gave you your UTMA to start your life off as an adult. And so, but that was in my name. It was my money.
9: Yep.
0: But I had allocated that emotionally and relationally.
9: And we
0: to
9: didn't
0: you.
9: Know it though.
0: You had a college fund.
9: I thought you were paying for college, so there was a little bit of it.
0: And thought I was using it for college.
9: Yes.
0: Yeah. That's true.
9: Yeah.
0: But So
9: how it's communicated is important, too, of expectations.
0: Did you make a promise?
9: Yes.
0: So did you promise your kid this was their money?
9: And if you did,
0: you ought to keep that promise.
9: Yeah, and that's the expectation. So she would be disappointed.
0: So I would take my answer back if that's the case, Stacey. So.
9: But if not, it's yours.
0: Yeah. And, you know, who is making money, who's not, is not relevant to the discussion.
9: Mm-hmm.
0: Jocelyn's in Houston. Hi, Jocelyn. How are you?
10: I'm good. How are y'all?
0: Better than we deserve. What's up?
10: So basically, I have two 401ks that's like has $2,600 in them. I have about $7,000 in credit card debt that I kind of just racked up being financially irresponsible. But I want to know if I should take those out to just kind of put towards that debt. I'm on baby step one and like just trying to get my life together. I'm 26. I live rent-free right now.
0: What do you make?
10: Yeah, just about $3,000 a month.
0: Okay. I'd pick up my hours and attack the credit card debt and leave this alone, and I'd roll it to a 401k. It doesn't matter much. It doesn't matter. I mean, and I'd roll it to an IRA. I'm sorry. It doesn't matter much mathematically because it's such a small amount, but percentage-wise, mm-hmm. it's suicidal. Here's why. Okay. You cash out the 401ks, you get a 10% penalty plus your tax rate. Let's call you in the 20% tax bracket for the fun of it. Don't think you are, but you might be. That means that 10% plus 20% taxes, that's 30%. That's like borrowing money at 30% interest to pay off your credit card.
10: Mm-hmm.
0: So they're going to take almost half the money if you take it out instead of rolling it to an IRA.
9: Mm-hmm.
0: So I think as a matter of starting to make good, wise financial decisions, more than just the math, I would go ahead and roll it to an IRA and force myself to pay off the credit cards with hard work.
9: Yep, and just keep it in there and don't touch it and let it grow. And at retirement, maybe 100, 200K in there. I don't know what it'll grow to, but that'll at least be a little bit of a safety net, too, for retirement, which is great.
0: Yeah, and you just add to it as you go along. I've had some IRAs that were so small at different times, and I move them around, put them all together later, put them in a pile, and it has ended up turning into some serious money over time. But the big thing here is I just want your brain to get used to not looking for shortcuts at high cost. And this is a shortcut at a high cost, even though it's $2,600, so you're probably going to lose $1,000 of that in taxes and penalties. And so you're still going to get out $1,600, and $1,000 does not change your life one way or the other. It's not the dumbest thing you've ever done by any stretch or will ever do. So it's really not that much money, but if you add a zero to it, it starts to be $10,000. If you add two zeros to it, it'd be $100,000.
9: Yeah, and what changes your life in this, Jocelyn, is your income going up.
0: Mm-hmm.
9: Making $3,000 a month, I would look to see where can I get an extra $1,000. $2,000. What does that look like from a income perspective? Because that's going to get you through the $7,000 in debt so much faster, and then your emergency fund and beyond. So it's kind of your, that's your ticket out, not the old 401k.

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4: From ABC News, I'm Mike Dabusky. All eyes will be on the Supreme Court tomorrow, with major decisions expected on cases involving birthright citizenship and trans athletes in college sports. Today, the justices voted to uphold a Mississippi law allowing mail-in ballots that arrive late to be counted.
5: A number of voting advocates I had talked to were particularly concerned that if the ruling went the other way, it could disenfranchise voters in rural areas, disabled voters, those sorts of things. But this now means that those policies will stay in place unless Congress takes some action in the near future to change them and put some limits on what states can do.
4: ABC's Devin Dwyer. President Donald Trump now has 10 days to either sign or veto the bipartisan housing bill, which passed the House and Senate last week. But in the Oval Office, the president told reporters he'd rather see election reform.
6: Here's what I would like to sign. Much more than a bill, a big deal. It's a yawn. Some people say it's wonderful. To me, compared to the Save America Act, just about everything is a big yawn.
4: Speaker Mike Johnson responding.
7: The only way to get that to the president's desk, we've been shown many times, is to put it on a reconciliation bill. So that is in process. We have a plan to do that, to tie it to reconciling the budget.
4: Today we learned Luigi Mangione, the accused killer of UnitedHealthcare CEO Brian Thompson, will stand trial in Manhattan federal court in January 2027. ABC's Aaron Katursky.
8: These dates now seem pretty firm, and the only question is which juries will hear that, and the jury selection is going to be fairly elaborate. Hundreds of people, beginning in just a few months, will begin filling out questionnaires. And the whole idea is to weed out any biases, get a fair and impartial jury of 12 with 6 alternates.
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4: A collision today between a drone and a JetBlue flight as the plane was making its final descent into JFK Airport in New York today. The plane landed safely and the FAA says it's investigating. Speaking of drones, federal authorities now say they've brought down around 500 drones around World Cup match sites and parties across the country. We now know the date of the retrial of former South Carolina attorney Alex Murdaugh. He's facing murder charges in the deaths of his wife and son. Murdaugh will now stand trial in April after the South Carolina Supreme Court threw out his conviction earlier.
14: For the first time since South Carolina's highest court overturned the double murder convictions of his son Paul and wife Maggie, Alex Murdaugh back in court appearing for a hearing on a retrial. Judge Deborah McCaslin setting a new trial date.
15: I'm thinking April the 5th.
14: Murdaugh appearing in court shackled and wearing an orange jumpsuit, his legal team requesting he be allowed unshackled and in plain clothes.
4: ABC's Michelle Franzen. And funeral services were held today for Clive Davis, that legendary music producer credited with discovering music greats, including Janis Joplin, Whitney Houston, and Bruce Springsteen, who spoke at the service in New York City.
16: He guided the listening public towards so much powerful and inspiring music. And he not only loved music, Clive actually loved the people who made the music.
4: Davis passed away at 94. I'm Mike Dubusky, ABC News.
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31: Welcome back to the Lars Larson Show. It's a Monday, and a bombshell came this morning that proves that the worst pond scum in D.C. is not necessarily found in the Lincoln Memorial Reflecting Pool, but in the office of Chief Justice John Roberts. I'm going to give you a couple of thoughts on that. Roberts sided with the three crazy liberals in the court and one so-called conservative, Amy Coney Barrett, to declare that presidential election ballots can be counted even when they arrive up to weeks after Election Day. I know, it's that kind of cockamamie explanation from the Supreme Court. The four real conservatives on the high court dissented from this democracy-destroying decision. Now, nobody's ever going to call me a constitutional scholar. I'm not a lawyer. I'm not going to claim that I'm an expert, but I've read the Constitution, and I think it's not hard at all to read what the Constitution says. It clearly says that the Tuesday following a Monday in November every 4 years is the presidential election day defined in the Constitution. Now, is it that hard to interpret that by saying, if that's defined as election day, can you count a ballot that comes in 2 or 3 weeks after Election Day? 14 states allow counting of ballots that come in after Election Day. Democrats use that extra window of time to cheat in elections, most recently in the election for mayor of Los Angeles, where late ballots that arrived after Election Day upended the result, putting two liberal candidates in the November general election runoff. Now, You know why President Trump has been bringing so much pressure on the United States Congress to pass the SAVE Act, the one that requires proof of citizenship, photo ID, and your ballot has to arrive by close of business on Election Day. And I don't think that is that big a requirement. Now we find out if the Republicans up on Capitol Hill can actually muster up the backbone to pass the SAVE Act, preserve the republic that our founders gave us 250 years ago, or allow it to slide into a corrupt single-party rule of the United States of America that I think eventually will lead to DSAs, socialism, and ultimately communism. That's where we appear to be headed. Glad to have you with me on a Monday. If you want to join what we call the best conversation in talk journalism, it's here every day at 866-HEY-LARS. That's 866-439-5277. If you happen to be a naysayer, we love naysayers on this program. For almost 30 years, actually, I think we have reached the 30-year mark. For 30 years, we have always said that if somebody calls the show and disagrees with my point of view, they get to go first in line. So, 866-439-5277. Send emails to talk@LarsLarson.com. Oh, and our X-Poll question today. My producers and I come up with a question from the news of the day every single day. Today's question, should an HOA, a homeowners association, be allowed to fine you for flying the American flag on America's 250th birthday? Believe it or not, there are HOAs out there, in particular in California. One of them, the one in San Marcos and San Diego County, a letter from before the 2024 election, the HOA board argued that the flag represents a political or affiliate view that will degrade the common area of the HOA. Well, guess what? There's an act of Congress that was passed 21 years ago, and it was named in a very, very common sense way, the Freedom to Fly the American Flag Act, passed by the Congress in 2005. And what that says to HOAs, you are not allowed to prohibit flying the American flag. You want to fly it on your house? You are allowed to do that. That is federal law. And when it comes to HOAs, and I know HOAs have a tremendous amount of authority over the areas where people have agreed to live in an HOA. And believe me, I'm not a fan of HOAs. I don't want to live in an HOA. I don't currently live in an HOA. Have I had that experience before? Absolutely. Tina and I have lived in a couple of HOAs, and we hated every minute of it. The fact is, if you want to live in an HOA, and somebody's going to define how tall your mailbox can be and how tightly cut your front lawn has to be and what color you're allowed to paint your house and all those other hundreds and hundreds of rules that some HOAs believe are an appropriate way to regulate a neighborhood, you want to live in that kind of stuff, you go right ahead. For me, I would prefer to be free from that. I don't live in an HOA today, and I think I live in a pretty decent neighborhood. Not an especially expensive neighborhood, but a neighborhood where people get a chance to do what they want with their own property. That's what America is all about. You want to live in a place where everything is controlled by some outside force? You don't have to live in an HOA. Move to Cuba. Move to Venezuela. Move to communist China. Heck, move to North Korea. You want somebody else running your life? Go right ahead and do it. But when they come for your American flag, you're free to tell them there is a federal law that says I can fly this American flag on my house. And if they say, well, we're the HOA, you say, well, guess what? You don't have to be a lawyer to understand federal law trumps state law, state law trumps local laws, and all those laws trump anything dreamed up by an HOA. So should an HOA be allowed to fine you for flying the American flag on America's 250th birthday? I would say no to that question. You can answer it any way you like. You'll find the question at Lars Larson Show and at LarsLarson.com and brought to you by AMAC, the Association of Mature American Citizens. AMAC has the conservative values I believe in. I joined about a decade ago. You can join it too. Just go to amac.us or call 888-262-2006. AMAC is better. Better for you and better for America. Now, let me tell you what's coming up this hour. 23 states' attorneys general are demanding an investigation into deaths in ICE custody Is this about accountability, or is it yet another attempt to undermine the enforcement of American immigration law? America is celebrating her 250th birthday, but some Americans are refusing to fly the flag. What happened to being proud of your country? And Washington keeps on spending money it doesn't have. When is somebody finally going to admit the math does not work? And take just a moment to cast a vote in that X poll. You'll find it at Lars Larson Show on X. You'll also find it on my website at LarsLarson.com. A shout out to our friends in Amarillo, Texas, who catch great talk radio every day on KGNC. That's AM 710, and you can find my show there Monday through Friday. Now, this is refreshing. Folks who take their oath to the Constitution seriously. A number of sheriffs and Commonwealth attorneys are now taking a stand against the Democrats' AR-15 ban that has grown so fast there are now 12 sheriffs in Virginia and 17 prosecutors who have said, we're not going to be enforcing that. Now, if you say, but that's the law, you say, well, what comes before the law? I would argue the U.S. Constitution comes before the law. And if you're a prosecutor and you took an oath to support and defend the Constitution, or a sheriff who took the same kind of oath, then as far as I'm concerned, you are appropriately deciding what can be enforced under the American Constitution. And as always, the Constitution comes first, state law, or in the case of Virginia, Commonwealth law, that comes second or third at best. Well, the Virginia Citizens Defense League president, Philip Van Cleve, he's released a list showing the prosecutors who are refusing to enforce that ban has now hit 17. The number of sheriffs is at 12. And the ban on AR-15s and similar rifles, along with magazines holding more than 15 rounds, is set to take effect this week on July 1st of this year. How about that? Honoring their oaths of office and holding up for constitutional laws. It's a great pleasure to be with you. If you want to join the conversation, it's 866-HEY-LARS. That's 866-439-5277. Coming up, 23 attorneys general just fired off a letter over deaths tied to ICE custody. Is Washington's AG fighting for transparency or fighting against President?

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13: Follow custody in ICE facilities like Immigrations and Customs Enforcement. Now, understand, this is after people are released from ICE custody. And just as a hint of where this is going, the 23 attorneys general happen to be from the bluest states in the United States of America, the most politically liberal states in America. That gives you an idea of where it's going. Well, Art Arthur joins me now, who's a resident fellow for law and policy at the Center for Immigration Studies. Art, welcome back to the program.
14: Lars, thanks so much for having me today.
13: Let me understand this, that they are concerned that people who are taken into custody, held for a period of time, and then released, if that person then dies within 30 days, a month later, that somehow that's the result of being in ICE custody, that's what they're concerned about?
14: Yeah, and if you're looking for logic in this equation, regrettably, Lars, I'm not going to be able to help you, so you're going to have to keep looking. But yeah, it is interesting, and this was probably one of the biggest failings of the Biden administration's catch and release policy, was that when people are in immigration detention, they are subject to what are known as the performance-based national detention standards that, you know, ICE itself implements and the various congressional committees oversee. But these are the highest standards in America with respect to incarceration or detention. And while they're in that custody, they actually receive health care from the Department of Homeland Security and from the Public Health Service. So many of these people come into custody never having had any vaccinations, never having had any dental care, let alone mental health care. So when they're in custody, they actually receive all of that at federal government expense. When they get released, they are then dependent upon their ability to find health care, you know, throughout the states and the cities in which they locate, generally in the sort of hospitals that provide health care to people who don't have health insurance and don't have any money.
13: Right.
14: So, you know, to argue that somehow that, you know, releasing people from immigration custody somehow played into mortality after the fact is so fallacious that it's difficult to actually track the logic of it. But it's the allegation that they're making. I guess it's the best one that they have to offer.
13: I mean, if that's the best they got to offer, because tell me if I'm wrong. If I imagine in my mind that you've got somebody who's come into the United States illegally, and they may have had a long trip to get here. They may have gone through the Darien Gap. They may have traversed much of Mexico, very sketchy kind of circumstances to get them all the way to the United States, or they came in some other way, and then they fall into ICE custody. And as you said, that one of the first things they'll do is send these people to a doctor to get some, you know, get them checked up, make sure they're okay, and if necessary, get them the treatment they need to meet their immediate needs. And then they spend some period of time in custody and at some point are released. I mean, arguably, I would say they're better off than the random person who just got across the border and then landed in an American city somewhere undetected, because they're not guaranteed any health care at all. Although, as you point out, in America, if you become ill and you go to a hospital, the hospital is obligated to care for you if you're especially ill. Are they not?
14: Yeah, no, under the Emergency Treatment and Active Labor Act of, I think it was like in the 1980s, hospitals are required to stabilize you. And generally, they will treat, you know, anything that they can treat and give you a follow-up and then send you out of the emergency room. And if you've been to an emergency room recently, you'll, you know, probably encounter anywhere between a few or a lot of these people, regardless of where you are in the United States. But, you know, it is... You know, when you say one of the first things that they do, it's literally one of the first things that they do when you go into immigration custody. I spent a good deal of time doing congressional oversight, including in immigration detention facilities. And the first thing they would ever show me is the place where they do the triage, you know, because a lot of these people, as you mentioned, have made a grueling trip to the United States. And, you know, one of the things that doesn't get talked enough about is the harms that those people suffer. Doctors Without Borders found that more than two-thirds of people who entered the United States illegally have been subject to physical assault. And, you know, just over or just under a third of all women have been subject to sexual assault, and a surprising number of men have been subjected to sexual assault. So they come in pretty rough shape. And, you know, DHS and the Public Health Service will, you know, get those people on board. If they need to be checked in for treatment, you know, at the facility, they will be. If they need to be sent out to another hospital, that happens. But, yeah, no, the federal government is very serious about its responsibilities to the medical treatment and the medical health of the individuals within its custody. Now, there's no guarantee of what happens to those people once they're released, because they then have to enter that public health service. They have to find a hospital. They have to find a doctor and somebody who's going to treat them for, you know, next to nothing, if nothing at all. So, yeah, it's this is such a backwards argument that it makes my head hurt. Now I need to seek medical treatment, Lars.
13: No doubt. Well, and for example, the one that they kind of highlighted, one case, because they said 51 detainee deaths in ICE custody, but since January of 25. In the last year and a half, hasn't ICE handled, a couple of 100,000, if not a million, different illegal aliens who've passed through custody at one point or another?
14: Yeah, no, and that's exactly correct. And this is one of those mathematical, you know, fallacies that unfortunately seeps into statistics. I think the number was 11 in 2024, and I saw one source that said it was 33 in 2025. But one of the things that people miss is the huge expansion of detentions. There's going to be a certain level of, you know, illness amongst any population, and regrettably, you know, some people, you know, die. They die on the street. They die in custody. They die in hospitals. They die in church. And so as you expand the number of people who are actually being detained, even though DHS does everything that it can to, you know, look after those people's health, and they will stabilize them and they will get treatment, sometimes it just doesn't, you know, it doesn't work. As any doctor will tell you, not everybody can be saved.
13: I guess the fallacy of this
14: is the numbers.
13: Yeah, because, Art, if you took any population at random, went to any city and said, let's check in on a million people. I think we've deported well over a million. You say, okay, what are we going to do? We're going to check in on them and then check in on that same million people a year from now. And you say, well, some of them will have died. Yes, some of them will have died. I mean, statistically, some number, a tiny number of that 1 million people will have died. What if the number of deaths is 51 out of that million or 51 out of 100,000? I'm not saying that the death is diminished by, you know, the fact that it's only that small number of deaths out of a gigantic number of people who've been involved in the system, the ICE system, but it's saying any population would produce probably a number of deaths that would just simply happen as a result statistically. And in this case, the attorneys general are trying to say, well, therefore, enforcing American immigration law is evil because you have to take people into custody. And when you take them into custody, some of them already with abscesses or other medical problems, that some of them are going to pass away. I'm sorry it happens, but there it is. That's Art Arthur, who's a resident fellow for law and policy at the Center for Immigration Studies. Back in a moment, you're listening to The Lars Larson Show.

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1: June primary
0: every year, 30,000 elephants are killed by poachers. 8 million tons of plastic is dumped into the ocean, and 18 million acres of forest disappear. 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
1: Hey, welcome back to the Lars Larsen Show. Well, America turns 250 this coming 4th of July, this Saturday. Some folks are flying Old Glory upside down or even swapping it for a pride flag. When and how did the Stars and Stripes become something to protest? I thought we'd dig into that. There's a great story, and I'll use NBC, part of the legacy media out there. But still, they're a great example of how the legacy media treats stories like this. First, welcome to the Lars Larsen Show. It's a pleasure to be with you. 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The X poll question can be found at Lars Larsen Show and at LarsLarsen.com. So here's the way NBC, part of the legacy media that are still around, yeah, mainstream media, as the polarized nation marks its 250th birthday, NBC News asked its readers, NBC's a broadcast network, but whatever, to share their feelings and practices around the flag. Polls suggest that when patriotism and national pride and optimism for America's future are all fraying, rather than not fly the flag, several readers say they plan to show their patriotism and protest Donald Trump by flying the flag upside down to signal that the country is in distress. This is the way the legacy media is choosing to cover the upcoming anniversary, 250th anniversary of America's founding. Americans, they say, have grown less proud of their country's history or the way its democracy works over the past decade. Now, that is true, and we've talked about the public opinion polls that show it. A new Gallup poll finds that only 53% of U.S. adults are extremely or very proud to be an American. Well, I'd point out that's at least a majority of U.S. adults are extremely or very proud to be an American. That is the lowest reading, though, in the trend dating back to 2001. America's pride in the way that democracy works in the U.S. has declined by 14%, falling from 42% in 2017 to 28% now. Well, number one, if you're characterizing America as a democracy, it appears that NBC News does not seem to understand that we're not a democracy, nor could a democracy the size of the United States of America actually function. Direct democracy might work in small towns in Vermont or small towns in Washington or New Mexico. Direct democracy does not work with a country the size of ours, but republics do. Representative forms of government actually do work, and ours is the oldest to make it to 250 years. Only 14% of Democrats, about twice as many independents, say they are extremely proud to be an American, according to Gallup's new poll, compared with 70% of Republicans. Now, let me suggest something to you. If somehow, a year and a half ago, the election had worked out differently and Kamala Harris had become the president of the United States, do you suppose a lot of those poll numbers would be different? Do you suppose we'd only have 14% of Democrats? And yet, if Kamala Harris had become the president of the United States, I want to remind you, because I am never going to forget, the way that she became the Democrat Party nominee. How did she get there? Well, number one, Joe Biden had to be president first and choose Kamala Harris based on her gender and her skin color. Two illegal ways to choose somebody to do a job. It is illegal in America. Now, Joe Biden could get away with it because it was a political choice. But you remember when Joe Biden said, I'm going to choose my running mate who's going to be a woman and a person of color. That is not the way that you choose employees. But if you choose her, and then the Democrat Party chose Joe Biden in 2020, they actually got rid of his competition in the primaries, even though some of Joe Biden's competition was doing better than he was doing in 2020. But the Democrat Party sidelined the competitors. They did not want somebody like Bernie Sanders to be able to be the nominee. So they got rid of them, put Joe in place. And then when it appears that Joe Biden, remember, we just passed, just a few days ago, we passed the anniversary 2 years ago of Joe Biden in that disastrous debate that he had in June 2 years ago. Remember, that was the thing that knocked him out of the competition altogether, although they waited a few weeks before they actually kicked him to the curb. And then what did the Democrat Party do? They said, we're going to choose the nominee. Really? Are you going to let the American voter be involved in that, the Democrat Party voter? No. We're going to make the choice for them. We're not going to let voters choose at all. So Kamala Harris gets picked, not based on what the voters said, not what the Democrat voters said. She got picked by the party. And then about $1.5 billion later, she lost the election. Now, what I'm suggesting to you is that this lack of patriotism is largely a result of people saying, I don't like Donald Trump. Well, that's not exactly news lately, that there are a lot of Americans who don't like Donald Trump. I happen to like Donald Trump. I don't think he walks on water like the Democrats thought of Obama, but I do think he's doing a good job. I agree with him all the time. No, I don't agree with him all the time. But can you imagine this? The Democrats aren't proud of the United States of America on his 250th birthday because they don't like Donald Trump. 70% of Americans are proud to be Americans. Now, that's what's going on in this country. Charles writes in with a great email. And by the way, if you want to send emails, it's talk@LarsLarson.com. Charles says, Lars, I just don't understand the difficulty in proving that you're a citizen of the United States to be able to vote. How can that be a problem? Here in Texas, he writes, you must prove that you are a resident of the state, apply for voter registration, show your Texas driver's license for every opportunity to vote. Your driver's license is then scanned and verified along with your current physical address in the state, as it should be in the elections for all states. All the best. Keep it up. Signed, Charles. And I'll say this. The U.S. Supreme Court decided today that you can count ballots that come in up to weeks after Election Day. I think that is wrong, but the fact is that this should give Congress even greater incentive to pass the SAVE Act and actually retrieve American elections. If that happens, we'll save America. If it doesn't, I think we're in big trouble. Hey, I want you to imagine this. Your phone rings. It's your child's number, and it's your kid's voice panicked saying, Dad, I've been in an accident. You got to wire me some money right now. Now, ordinarily, you'd move heaven and earth to make that happen. And that's exactly what that scammer is counting on, because here's how it happens. The criminals buy your phone number and all the details about your family from those data brokers out there. Then they grab 3 seconds of your kid's voice off a random video somewhere, maybe on social media. 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
5: 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It is a pleasure to welcome back to the program John Hart, the CEO of the great organization known as Open the Books. John, welcome.
11: Lars, it's great to be on again.
5: So you folks hunt down the waste, not so much the fraud and abuse, but the waste out there in the federal government, and you describe it using the documents and the data that the federal government actually produced itself. So the federal government spent about $7 trillion in fiscal year 25, but only collected just over $5 trillion. That was the deficit of $1.8 trillion. And it sounds like we're rapidly heading, fairly rapidly heading, toward default on America's debt and an inability to pay our bills. What do we have to do?
11: Well, Lars, we've got to have a good conversation about how do we live within our means. You know, that's what the normal family does every day. You see what money's coming in, you see what's going out, and the normal family can't just live off credit cards indefinitely. But that's precisely what the federal government has done, and we're passing on that burden to future generations. So, you know, one thing that I think we need to tackle is our looming safety net entitlement problem, where we've got Social Security, Medicare going bankrupt. And what people don't realize, Lars, is that what policymakers have done in the United States is create what I would call a Marxist paradise. My friend Russ Green, he coined this term total boomer luxury communism. So the redistribution that we have in the United States, we actually have six times more wealth distribution here than in communist China. And so this total boomer luxury communism, that's maybe my favorite phrase, and I'm biased here. I'm going to be a little self-promotional. Earmarks are the gateway drug to Washington spending addiction, you know, back in the Coburn era. Boomer communism is a big problem. And what we've seen is that we have these, and it's really Washington politicians that have done this, is they've allowed these programs to morph from programs that are really designed to help the indigent, people who are poor, people that don't have any option, the truly disabled. And they become it's moved from a safety net to a hammock. So what we've seen, Lars, is things going to green fees, horseback riding lessons, spas, social club memberships, and this is all Medicare money.
5: Right.
11: So again, the average person is going to be compassionate. Think, gosh, we want to make sure when people are older that they don't lose all their health insurance. Now we can and should have a big debate about how is that best done? Should it be?
5: Yep.
11: A massive federal program, should it be the states? But what we're beginning to do is there's a whole new generational shift, and that's what is starting to give me some hope and promise, is that there's a change and there's an acknowledgement that, and this is a really important concept, is the problem is that we're too political. We're actually not political enough when it comes to the entitlement programs, because they're on autopilot, and both parties collude to say, oh, we're not going to, quote, touch them. But every year we don't, quote, touch Social Security, we actually reduce benefits. The purchasing power of Social Security has gone down 95% since it was created. So the common sense solution is well, let's look at what are the real needs, who can we justify giving the money to, and then how do we structure the program so it goes to people that truly need it and doesn't go to people that don't.
5: Well,
11: that's a very
5: hold on
11: doing
5: a second.
11: That.
5: But John, here's the problem I have with that, is that Phyllis, and I've been talking about Social Security for decades on this show. Mm-hmm. If we say, okay, you're the average American who bought a house and stuck with it, paid the payments, and it's paid off now. You put money in an IRA, you put money in your savings account, you've prepared yourself well, and so you don't get anything.
11: Right.
5: The other person who spent every paycheck right down to the bottom, and filled up every credit card, you're in trouble. So therefore, you get the benefit. Don't we create some perverse incentives when we say, if you took care of your own needs, then you get nothing. Mm-hmm. If you didn't take care of your own needs, and you know, it could be through
16: things that happen to you that were outside your control. You get hit by a truck, literally or figuratively, and you say, okay, I'm in need. But what about the person who just said, you know what, I'm going to spend like there's no tomorrow. And when I get to the other end, somebody else will pay the bill. Do we really want to reward that?
11: Exactly. Someone's going to bail me out.
16: Yeah.
11: No, I don't think we do. And I think there are absolutely not. There are ways to do that, Lars. We don't have to create these open-ended entitlement programs. And I think the generational question we have to face is, are we going to defend this ideological entitlement scheme that was created in the 1930s, or are we going to update these programs so that they're really targeted to helping individuals who are getting the people who are going to get hit by the truck or someone gets cancer?
16: Yep.
11: Those are the situations where if you've really done the best you can and something terrible happens in society, it's part of the social contract. We decide, you know, it's actually in our interest when people are truly vulnerable and they truly can't help themselves, should we have a program, you know, preferably at the state or local level where we can meet a need, then we can get in a situation where we're really targeting the dollars to where the need is and preventing a further cost to society. But what we have now is a system that is really set up to be defrauded.
16: Because you know, people who, and I get complaints about this all the time from people who say, why are all these people on disability who are not truly disabled? And you say, well, who are these people? And you say, well, you know, I know some of them. They say I'm disabled. I say, gee, it looks like you're doing just fine. What's the problem? Well, the government said they'd send me a check if I said I was disabled, so I'm disabled. And there are people like that.
11: Exactly. Yeah.
16: Should we benefit
11: them? And that's what happens on Medicare. And of course not. Yeah. We need to do a much better job of cracking down on fraud. And we've, you know, when I worked for Coburn, we blew the whistle on Social Security disability, and that's one of the biggest areas of fraud. There are actually people who they self-identify. This is crazy. They self-identify as quote adult babies, and they do role play. And they build cribs but claim to be disabled. Well, if you're capable, you're a grown man and you're building a crib, I'm sorry, but you're not disabled. Why don't you use that skill to be a carpenter, do something productive? And again, I think there's that we have to both think about the structural reform but also go after the obvious fraudsters. And that's why, you know, the vice president's fraud task force is doing good work. They just went after, you know, $6.5 billion. You know, in the scope of things, that's about 1%, I think, of the amount of fraud we have, which is close to $500 billion, according to GAO.
16: That alone would be almost a third of the deficit, wouldn't it?
11: You got it. Yeah, absolutely. But when you prosecute one criminal and one fraudster, the hope is that creates a deterrent effect, and that will dissuade others from doing it. But you can't just do the kind of chase and capture mode. You have to do the preventive front end work to really deny the fraudsters the safe space and the zones of secrecy to steal taxpayer money. And
16: that's absolutely right. That's John Hart. John is the CEO of Open the Books. John, we always appreciate you coming on the program. Glad to be with you and always glad to take your calls. If you want to join the best conversation in talk journalism, it's here every day at 866-HEY-LARS. That's 866-439-5277. Send your emails to talk@LarsLarson.com. 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
19: From ABC News, I'm Stephanie Officer. Today, the U.S. Supreme Court sided with President Trump and ruled the president can hire and fire people who they deem fit. To independent government agencies like the FCC, FAA, and others. It stems from a case where FTC official Rebecca Slaughter was let go. But in a 6-3 decision, the conservative justices ruled the president could fire officials at these agencies because they're engaging in executive functions. ABC's Devin Dwyer.
20: Congress, since the 1930s, has created dozens of agencies, from the NTSB to the Federal Trade Commission, Federal Election Commission, Securities and Exchange Commission. They touch all aspects of American life, setting regulations, doing enforcement of those regulations, and they are helmed by Republicans and Democrats in many cases. They were designed to be independent, protected from presidential interference. But what Chief Justice John Roberts said today in this opinion is that the president does have the power under the Constitution to stick his fingers in there and design those agencies as he wants.
19: Meanwhile, Trump today confirmed a team of negotiators is headed to Doha for talks with Iran. Though Iranian state media reports there would be no such negotiations between the U.S. and Iran.
21: There'll be a meeting on that tomorrow in Doha, and they're going to Qatar. I think they've already left, or they're just about getting ready to leave. So we'll see how that goes. But we're doing very well on that front. But the meeting in Doha is going to be perhaps important, perhaps not. We're going to find out.
19: President added the war with Iran is, quote, almost won militarily. Authorities have identified 28-year-old Irving Mauricio as the victim of a vicious crocodile attack in Puerto Vallarta, Mexico. Officials say he was staying at the Marriott when he was allegedly attacked and dragged out to sea Friday evening. You're listening to ABC News.
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19: Inside a South Carolina courtroom, we've learned new details regarding the retrial of Alex Murdaugh. ABC's Michelle Franzen.
24: For the first time since South Carolina's highest court overturned the double murder convictions of his son, Paul, and wife, Maggie, Alex Murdaugh back in court, appearing for a hearing on a retrial. Judge Deborah McCaslin setting a new trial date.
25: I'm thinking April the 5th.
24: Murdaugh appearing in court shackled and wearing an orange jumpsuit, his legal team requesting he be allowed unshackled and in plain clothes.
19: A Marine who went missing while at sea last week has been declared dead.
26: Lance Corporal Armando Ortiz Canseco was taking part in a training operation aboard the USS Anchorage off the coast of Southern California last week. The 21-year-old was reported missing from the amphibious transport dock ship last Thursday. There was a large-scale search and rescue effort, but he was not found. Now the U.S. Marines are declaring Canseco deceased and are releasing his identity. Canseco enlisted in the Marine Corps in 2023. Alex Stone, ABC News, Los Angeles.
19: In New York, friends and loved ones gathered to remember executive Clive Davis, including Bruce Springsteen, who was signed by Davis to Columbia Records back in 1972.
0: He guided the listening public towards so much powerful and inspiring music. And he not only loved music, Clive actually loved the people who made the music.
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16: Hey, welcome back to the Lars Larson Show. It's a pleasure to be with you on a Monday. I'm glad to get to your phone calls and emails, and I want to give you a chance to hear what's coming up this hour. The U.S. Supreme Court today just gave the green light to counting some election ballots long after Election Day. Should Election Day have an expiration date? I think you know how I'm going to vote on that one. Colorado says your death certificate should reflect your gender identity and not necessarily your biological sex. Should official records be based on facts or based on feelings? The U.S. Supreme Court has just handed Donald Trump two major immigration wins. Will birthright citizenship be his third and biggest victory? I figure that decision is likely to come down tomorrow, at the very latest Thursday. But they have to make these decisions and get them out in public before the 4th of July, which, by the way, is America's Independence Day, and we're celebrating 250 years of an absolutely fantastic country. I mean, despite all of its faults, yes, it has faults, but America is still the best country on planet Earth, and if anybody disputes that, say you're a naysayer, tell me a country on planet Earth that affords citizens and recognizes the God-given rights of citizens better than the United States of America. I cannot think of a single one, and I'd be fair about this one. You're going to tell me that Canada is better, or UK is better, or Germany is better, or France is better? Tell me what place actually recognizes the God-given rights of citizens better than the United States of America. Glad to be with you, and always glad to take your calls. If you want to jump into what we call the best conversation in talk journalism, it's here every day at 866-HEY-LARS. That's 866-439-5277. If you're a naysayer, we always put naysayers to the head of the line at 866-439-5277. Send your emails to talk@LawrenceLarson.com. A shout-out to our friends in Indianola, Mississippi, who listen to Great Talk Radio on the Super Talk Network and hear this show on WTCD, that's FM 96.9. And, of course, they're welcome to call in as well. Our poll on X today. Should an HOA be allowed to fine you for flying an American flag on its 250th birthday, or frankly, any other day of the week? Homeowners associations, and I've admitted for a long time, I don't like HOAs. Have I been in one before? Tina and I have owned a couple of houses over the last 30 years that were inside of homeowners associations. I think of them as just about pure evil. And lately, when places like San Marcos in San Diego County and an HOA there say, we're going to write you a fine for flying an American flag because flying an American flag degrades the common area. That's what the HOA says. They say it represents a political or an affiliative view. An affiliative view? You mean that the HOA is located inside the United States of America? I would imagine that would be an affiliative view, and what's wrong with that? So, should your homeowners association be allowed to fine you for flying America's flag, especially on America's 250th birthday? I answer that one no. You can answer the question any way you like. You'll find it at Lars Larson Show and at LarsLarson.com, and brought to you by AMAC, the Association of Mature American Citizens. AMAC has the conservative values I believe in. I join. You should, too. Just go to amac.us or call 888-262-2006. AMAC is better. Better for you and better for America. Well, I want to give you a couple of updates on some stories that I just thought were fun. Supergirl opened to a disappointing $38 million domestically in the United States this past weekend. And in fact, my producer Joel Maha went to see it. He really wanted to see it, and it was a big disappointment, according to Joel. Well below the pre-release expectations of $45 to $55 million for a film with a $170 million production budget, star Millie Alcock leaned into heavy woke messaging, claiming she faces backlash for simply existing as a woman in a superhero movie and criticizing what she called society's weird ownership of women's bodies. Well, I guess having somebody like that in the lead character role probably didn't bode too well. The film pushed a strong girl boss narrative that alienated many core superhero fans. It earned mixed reviews, 56% on Rotten Tomatoes. And then a little update on George Soros and his son Alex, who funneled a staggering $103 million into the 2026 midterm elections. The majority directed, of course, to Democrat candidates and causes. Oh, and by the way, I want to suggest this to you. The World Cup, and I have not spent a lot of time on this show talking about the World Cup. I don't follow soccer that closely, but boy, have I been glad to see all the people from all the countries on planet Earth that have come to the United States and been absolutely wowed by what they see in this country. Is this World Cup the biggest kind of event that America's ever seen? It has shattered international previous attendance records. Numerous rounds of soccer left to play. FIFA announced more than 4.6 million fans have attended the games for the 2026 World Cup. The previous attendance record was 3.5 million set in 1994, which was also held in the United States of America, and that is a tremendous, tremendous statement about this country. Glad to be with you and glad to take your calls at 866-HEY-LARS. That's 866-439-5277. Send your emails to talk@LarsLarson.com. I've got to mention Joe Biden. This past weekend, you know, the folks who are engaging in elder abuse of Joe Biden, I mean, I'm the last person to tell you that I liked Joe Biden's policies or his politics. I think he's part of a crooked crime family. But having said that, at his age, does he deserve to be abused the way that his handlers and his family have been handling him? They trotted him out for a gala in the state of Maryland this past weekend. He couldn't even figure out how to walk off the podium without getting directions. He stood up, and we had some sound bites from him, and I just decided they weren't worth it. He said, get up, damn it, get up. Told Democrats they should continue the fight. And then it sounded like he kind of lost his train of thought. Joe didn't know where he was going. There was something about Donald Trump's Mar-a-Lago home in Palm Beach, Florida. Then there was something about a seat in Congress. It is really tough to decode what Joe Biden is saying during these things. I think they ought to pull him off the stage. And if his wife, Dr. Jill Biden, had any kind of decency, she'd stop doing this. I know it probably pays very, very well. For a time there, Joe Biden was getting $300,000 a speech for just getting up on stage and mumbling into a microphone and then eventually staggering off the stage. Can you imagine what it would have been like if Joe Biden had actually won re-election? If the Democrat Party had not kicked him to the curb back in August 2 years ago? If they'd said, let's go ahead and let's run Joe. And if he had won, because the Democrats know how to cheat, well, there you go. Speaking of cheating, I've got to mention this. 1 million people, we find out, are enrolled in Obamacare plans, and they don't have Social Security numbers. 1 million people in America. Robert F. Kennedy, HHS Secretary, announced that the Centers for Medicare and Medicaid Services has called it a glaring warning sign for fraud. 1 million people enrolled in subsidized Obamacare plans, and all of those 1 million are lacking Social Security numbers. What does that tell you? Dr. Oz, who heads up CMMS, has said that rogue agents and other bad actors have been enrolling unsuspecting Americans in health plans they never signed up for. They're using fake identities and collecting money from insurance companies for selling plans that were never legitimately sold. Coming up in a moment, the Supreme Court clears the way for ballots counted after Election Day. Does Election Day actually mean anything at all anymore? We'll talk about that next.

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3: Does Election Day still mean anything at all? I thought I'd check that notion with Mike O'Neill, who serves as Vice President for Legal Affairs at the Landmark Legal Foundation. Mike, welcome back to the program.
11: Good to be with you, Lars. Absolutely. This is a disappointing ruling and a little bit of a surprise, honestly. I thought that it was going to go the other way, but apparently Amy Coney Barrett and Justice Roberts and Chief Justice Roberts thought differently.
3: Well, see, I think he's kind of a sellout anyway, and I've never had much good to say about John Roberts. The only time I agreed with him was when he refused to preside over the second impeachment trial of Donald Trump, which I think put the lie to the whole thing to begin with. But here's what I don't understand. Now, Mike, I'm not a lawyer. Are you a lawyer? Can't remember.
11: I am.
3: You are.
11: I am, for better or for worse.
3: Okay, I know. The world doesn't need more lawyers. But I looked at that, and they said, effectively, now tell me, I don't want to mischaracterize it. They're saying, yeah, the Constitution defines the presidential election day as, famously, every 4 years, the first Tuesday right. following a Monday in November. Okay, right. So that, but the law does not say, but all the ballots have to be in on election day. And nor does it say they have to be in that year, I guess. I mean, if you want to say what the law right. doesn't say, the law doesn't say all kinds of things. Does it, Mike? Is that really
11: right.
3: where argument saying, well, it doesn't say that they have to be in. They can come in January.
11: Right. And again, I think absolutely election day. And that is a problem with this is where's the limiting principle here, right? Again, and where there's a problem here because although the court, let's be very clear what the court was doing here. It was a narrow decision that was applicable directly to the Mississippi law at issue.
3: Right.
11: Mississippi law at issue required a postmark by election day, but then had that window 5 days post-election. So it said that Mississippi law was consistent with the federal law. And what was it concerning? What was it interpreting? Well, what is the term election day? What does election mean? And under the interpretation of the court, it means two things. It's not only casting your ballot, but it's also receipt of your ballot. So there is a problem here that I think you really put your finger on here. What's the limiting principle? Now, the door is open. As of right now, those laws in Washington State and California doesn't require a postmark. Washington State allows a ballot to be received 21 days after election. Those are still on the books, and those are still going to be presumptively valid. That doesn't mean that somebody can't challenge those laws and bring another challenge up to the court, but, of course, that requires all kinds of rigmarole. What's really important here is that the dangers, and I think if you read Justice Alito's dissent in this, you really get a hold of it. We know mail balloting is an inherently risky process.
3: Yep.
11: And there should be efforts, and I think, again, there should be efforts, and every state legislature should do this. Of course, blue state legislatures don't do this because Democrats win in 80% of the elections that are majority mail votes. Surprise, surprise there. But we know this is an inherently risky process that's prone to malfeasance. It's prone to manipulations and all kinds of things. Mail voting is what I'm talking about here.
3: Yeah.
11: So
3: yep.
11: I think what we have to do is we have to ask ourselves, where are the limits here and what's the problem? We know that apparently this law in Mississippi is permissible. That doesn't necessarily mean that the law in California or the law in Washington State are permissible, but as of right now, they're still on the books.
3: And by the way, Mike, I'm a Washington State resident, have been for more than 20 years. They're going to allow votes up to 3 weeks afterwards, and
11: right,
3: that's the part.
11: Days, yeah.
3: Yeah, I don't understand how they can get to this. And let me ask you, am I out of line? Again, I'm not a lawyer. For going to the originalist look at this, when it comes to Second Amendment, they said, well, when they said firearm back in the day, 1789,
11: right.
3: this is what they meant at that time. Well, when they said election day, did they mean, and that's the day you get to go and to submit your ballot. And if you submit your ballot the next day or a week later or 2 weeks later, it doesn't count. Did the founders mean anything other than this is the day you vote? And that's your vote. It happens that day.
11: Yeah. Well, this is in conflict with the statute. So there was a lot of analysis that Justice Barrett did it from a historical perspective, and she tried to cobble together this. There really isn't an analog with it because mail ballot really wasn't that was the very rare exception up until the past few years. I know y'all might have had it a little longer in Washington State, but think about it. For the overall majority of our country, and this is an important point to make here, is voting is in person. It should be the de facto rule here. And I'll say, why do you say that, Mike? Well, convenience. No.
3: No, chain of evidence.
11: The ballot. Exactly. Perceive the secrecy of the ballot process. And we want to make sure that if you have vote by mail, you're vulnerable to all kinds of malfeasance. Think about ballot harvesting. That destroys the entire point of the secret ballot. If somebody's knocking on your door, holding a ballot in front of you saying, oh, you might want to, do you support this? Do you support this? Well, if you do, you're going to vote for so-and-so. That defeats the whole purpose of the secret ballot. And what's the point of a secret ballot? The point is so you're away from undue influence. This is why, again, these laws that are on the books that allow mail ballot, having that be the rule, not the exception, I can maybe get on board with limited application of absentee ballots, deployed military, for example, those limited exceptions. But really, I wouldn't be against. And let me say this also. The court did leave open the possibility for Congress to pass a law affecting this. Now, they could pass a law.
3: You mean like the SAVE Act, perhaps?
11: Yeah, that exactly leads to my next point. But you see the Herculean efforts you have to do just to get the most basic of legislation. We're still languishing with the Save America Act. And that's about as, I think, as non-controversial as it gets. I mean, 90% of Americans believe that you should have to show ID to vote in person. 90% of Americans show that you should have to establish that you're a citizen when you register. 90% of Americans think that non-citizens should be removed from our voting rolls and should have no place on our voting rolls. But for whatever reason, you have these three or four senators in the Senate that are blocking this, and I don't even that's a whole nother discussion we can get into, but this is a really good point. Is the Save America Act is imperative at this point. Now we know that this was a loss for election integrity today. The door isn't closed. There's more work to be done, but the Save Act needs to go through.
3: And real quick, Mike O'Neill from the Landmark Legal Foundation, didn't Alito basically say, look, you're going to undermine everybody's confidence in the entire system by having done this. Didn't he warn that about this decision?
11: Yeah, and absolutely. And he does. That's a really good. And you're seeing this now being adopted in the dissent here officially from the Supreme Court, this recognition of the inherent risks of this and the probabilities of fraud and all the malfeasance that can occur when you have widespread vote by mail. There's a hypothetical that he posits in his dissent that's terrifying. So what happens again? Washington State, 21 days. You're talking about ballots. What if it's a national presidential election? Washington State is the swing state. I know it's hard to imagine, but it might be. What if Washington is dispositive and we have a 3-week window where you have ballots coming in that affect the national presidential election? Do you imagine that nightmare scenario that you're?
3: I think then Washington gets to take Florida's spot as the knucklehead state for the entire country. Florida set the record back in 2000, and that would make it even worse. Hey, Mike, thank you very much. That's Mike O'Neill from the Landmark Legal Foundation. 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
2: I'm Chris Gilbert with the KNCO Local News Update. A long-discussed and planned community center for Penn Valley has been approved by the Nevada County Planning Commission. The 10,000-square-foot building will be constructed on Spinsville Road. Project applicant Christopher Ring told the commission at its recent meeting that it will provide much-needed additional space for civic and public meetings.
3: Oftentimes those meetings now are held in the local church or the fire department across the street, and oftentimes those rooms are packed full. It's also going to operate as a warming and cooling center and a refuge during wildlife and extreme weather with an emergency backup generator for PSPS outages.
2: A visitor center hosted by the Chamber of Commerce will be in the main entry of the building. There will also be a business and workforce development hub to help local entrepreneurs and startups to grow their businesses, as well as provide rural workforce development and job training. There will also be an 1,100-square-foot covered outdoor seating area as an event facility to support a wide array of activities and services. Other features include an e-connectivity hub and collaborative technology center to provide high-speed broadband and Wi-Fi access for local residents with computer stations, also a commercial kitchen, banquet hall, a theater stage, smart meeting rooms, and two 1,700-square-foot covered outdoor pavilions. And there's been a lot of talk about the importance of compassion as part of medical care, and locally, Dignity Health, with its Hello Human Kindness branding, focuses on that as a root treatment. Chief Medical Officer Dr. Tyler Hill says not only does Sierra Nevada Memorial Hospital follow medical science when treating patients, but they also follow the science about compassion and its relationship to patient care.
4: You know, there's a book called Compassionomics, and it was written a few years ago now, but there was a chief medical officer in a New Jersey hospital system that partnered with one of his ICU doctors, and they did deep dives into a lot of studies.
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17: 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It's a pleasure to be with you on a Monday. 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

naysayer, we put you right to the head of the line at 866-439-5277. 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I got to mention this story. It's kind of been on my list since last week, but written up by our friend Andy Ngo at the Post Millennial. Andy's been a longtime a friend of this program, and we've had him on for a long, long time. But it's out of Colorado, and here's what happened. And here's the question I think it poses. Is gender ideology now rewriting official government records even after a person has died? Now, the reason I ask that is, as a reporter, one of the things you learn to use is public records to find things out. So you go to the public records and you find out somebody owned a business, somebody was licensed to drive, somebody had a pilot's license. You learn the person's name. You may learn the person's date of birth. You may learn the person's age. You learn important things that are part of a historical record. And now what we see, as pointed out by Andy at the Post Millennial, a transgender identifying male accused of stabbing a customer at a Colorado Dairy Queen, shot by law enforcement after fleeing the scene and crashing into multiple vehicles. Now, that incident occurred about a week ago on a Friday at 6:30 at night. The police were called to a person with a knife inside the Dairy Queen restaurant. The situation escalated after the man, belligerent over a soda, and had failed to pay for food that he ordered. He then allegedly brandished a knife, stabbed a customer who was trying to defend the employees. The suspect fled in the vehicle, crashed into another vehicle while exiting the business parking lot. Now, what happened? The coroner's report, Wilson was referred to as a female and not a male due to a Colorado law that says you are not allowed to misgender the dead. You know, if you're dead, do you care whether or not somebody indicates what you thought you were? Or should the public record, should the official records of, say, the sheriff's office in Mesa County or the coroner in Mesa County, should those public records actually reflect what we knew about the person? Did a man die or did a woman die? Well, in this case, it was a biological man, except he identified as a woman. And now in the coroner's report, he's referred to as a woman because the Colorado law says you can't misgender the dead. Do you think the dead give a damn whether or not somebody uses their correct gender or not? They're dead. House Bill 25-1109, enacted in Colorado last year, signed into law by Governor Jared Polis, he's a joker, legally requires death certificates to reflect a person's gender identity and not their biological sex. So in other words, we're going to go with politically correct instead of accurate. Now, you might say, well, what's the big deal? Historically, are you that concerned about knowing whether or not somebody's proper gender was used in documenting their death in an incident like this? Yes, I do. Because when reporters or researchers go back to say, who was that person shot by the police? Was it a woman or was it a man? Well, in fact, it was a man. But did he identify as a woman? You can throw that on in for curiosity. The man identified as a woman. Okay, fine. But was he a man? Yes. Was he shot by the police? Yes. And even though he's dead, the state of Colorado says you have to continue to maintain the fiction that only existed in that guy's head. It didn't exist anywhere other than that guy's head. This is the weird stuff that we're having to deal with because of all this transgender nonsense. Anyway, you want to join the best conversation in talk journalism? It's here every day at 866-HEY-LARS. That's 866-439-5277. Send your emails to talk@LarsLarson.com. I got this email from Madeline, who's writing in from Northern California. Lars, I very much appreciate you talking about the 12th Imam, and I'll explain why that's significant. I only learned about the 12th Imam a couple of months ago. It's very eye-opening into the thinking and actions of Iran, and as a Christian, I see it as Satan's way, of course, trying to mimic God and Jesus.
Anyway, we listen to you almost every afternoon from our cabin in Berry Creek, California. Again, we're actually so glad to hear you talking about that. Now, what is the 12th EMA? I began talking about this with national security expert Frank Gaffney probably 15 years ago. And why? Because the folks who run Iran believe that the return of what they call the Mahdi, the 12th Imam, will be brought about by a worldwide conflagration. I don't happen to agree with that, but okay, that's what they believe. Now, why is that significant when it comes to Iran? I had a caller last week who said to me, Lawrence, you don't understand. Iran would never use a nuclear weapon because if they did, it would be the end of Iran. The United States would pound the entire country into the dust. You're right. And they don't care. And that's why last week when I was talking to this gentleman, I said, do you think most countries care about their continued existence as a country and about survival as a people? And they do. The vast majority of countries want to survive. But there are some, like Iran, that believe that their religious destiny will be brought about by a worldwide conflagration that they might just set off, that they would set it off by triggering a nuclear war, nuclear exchange, even though it destroys Iran. If they believe it brings about their religious destiny, they're not held back. Back during the Cold War, the United States did not want to get into a nuclear exchange with Russia because it would mean the destruction of both countries. Russia didn't want to get into an exchange with the United States because it would be the end of both countries. But if you say our religious destiny is contained in a worldwide conflagration, then in that case, I guess you don't mind if the whole world comes to an end as long as your religious destiny is actually fulfilled. Your calls are welcome. 866-439-5277. Send your emails to talk@LarsLarson.com. 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
5: Hey, welcome back to the Lars Larson Show. It's a pleasure to be with you, and I don't have to be happy about all of these Supreme Court decisions. There was certainly one today I wasn't happy with, but the Supreme Court has handed Donald Trump two massive wins when it comes to illegal immigration to the United States, and the biggest one, of course, is going to drop very soon, birthright citizenship. So I thought we'd check in with Chris Hayek, who serves as serves with the Federation for American Immigration Reform as its deputy general counsel. Chris, welcome back.
6: Yeah, hi, Lars.
5: So what should we make of the two rulings we do know about that the Supreme Court has handed to Donald Trump, and they sound like big wins?
6: Oh, yeah. I mean, I don't think the court could have done anything else than those two decisions.
5: On temporary protected status, tell my audience what they amount to.
6: Well, you know, that case was just about whether the court had jurisdiction to review the claims of the plaintiffs, and they didn't. The statute said courts cannot review any determination by the Secretary of Homeland Security about TPS, and the court just recognized that, and it really couldn't have done anything else.
5: So how did we end up in this situation where people got so-called temporary protected status that in some cases, at least in a couple of cases, went on for decades?
6: Yes, 35 years, yeah. It morphed into a substitute immigration program. And Trump is just restoring it to what it was meant to be, which is a temporary humanitarian program to protect people from, you know, an earthquake or things like that.
5: So why is it that we saw that kind of delay, that instead of just administrations reviewing these things, they have entire departments of people who do nothing but that? Why wouldn't they have reviewed TPS and said, okay, your TPS is done. You need to go home or make a choice about changing your status?
6: Right. I really can't answer that. I mean, I think it's just there's a push for some reason to extend it as long as possible.
5: Okay, so tell me where you think, because at this point we know to a fair certainty the U.S. Supreme Court's going to have to release its birthright citizenship decision, what, tomorrow, Wednesday, maybe Thursday at the latest, certainly before Friday?
6: Yes, I heard on SCOTUS, that SCOTUS blog said tomorrow was the last day of decisions.
5: I've heard that.
6: If that's the case, it'll be tomorrow.
5: Got any guesses as to where they're going to go based on the questions they asked when they heard oral arguments and based on the facts involved in the case?
6: Well, I would just say that the oral argument was kind of a fiasco. for the government side, and I don't think the conservative justices got much out of it. And if what they had to do is go back and rethink. And we gave them a brief at FAIR that is different from the government's position, and I think it's something they could go with, and it would give Trump not a complete victory, but a 90% victory.
5: Okay, would you mind describing for my audience what it is you were suggesting they do?
6: Right. Look at the case Wong Kim Ark decided in 1898 and realize what its real holding was. They said in Wong Kim Ark that if you are subject to the jurisdiction of the United States, provided that you have the permission of the United States to reside here.
5: Yep.
6: And that is not possessed by illegal aliens or by tourists. So that would be approximately 320,000 births a year that would not be considered citizens under Wong Kim Ark. And it would be, but there are still some, about 30,000, 35,000, that would be births to foreign students, foreign workers, and people on visas of that kind that permit them to reside here for years.
5: So those cases, their children, if they produce children while they're here, would be American citizens, but the purely illegal aliens who are in this country, their children would not be American citizens. Is that it?
6: Exactly. Yeah, their children and birth tourism, you know, birth tourists' children.
5: Yeah, because when you've got an overt attempt to circumvent American immigration law and say, come on over, we'll arrange for your flight, we'll arrange for you a place to stay, you're an already pregnant woman, you'll deliver your baby, and then you'll take your brand new citizen baby with a birth certificate, maybe even a passport too, and go right back to wherever you came from, China or whatever, and you'll have this you know, junior American citizen who in 20 years will be your meal ticket to bring mom and dad and grandma and grandpa back to the United States.
6: Yeah, or whatever else they think they can do with it. I guess if that person has to end up paying taxes and maybe being drafted, maybe they renounce their citizenship. I don't know.
5: Although, have we even, you know, I've had this question 100 times. You know, if you're here illegally, you're still required to sign up with Selective Service. Do you think that's even being enforced on most illegals?
6: No. Nothing's being enforced on them. We don't even know who they are.
5: No.
6: Half the time.
5: Well, and in fact, even when they offer DACA status, what was it? The total number estimated to be in the country is like 1.5 million, and maybe 600,000 of them actually bothered to sign up for it, because if they didn't, it was, you know, I think their attitude was, what are you going to do to me if I don't sign up for DACA? I'll stay anyway.
6: Right. Yeah. It has to be enforced. You know, the law has to be enforced, or it's meaningless.
5: Well, I certainly hope they go with your solution, because, you know, at that point, then the next administration, whether it's Republican or Democrat, will be stuck with that interpretation of the 14th Amendment. And if it corrects 90% of the problem, then I guess that's a good result, isn't it?
6: Yes, it is a very good result. It's, if it happens. If somehow if they go with the plaintiffs, what it means is that we really have to make sure we don't have illegal aliens here having children.
5: Yeah, I guess that's the only way to actually make that work out that way. That's Chris Hyatt. Chris is the Deputy General Counsel for the Federation for American Immigration Reform. And Chris, we always appreciate you coming on. By the way, do you really want another summer like last summer, where you barely slept at all night because it was too hot? People blame the summertime heat for their bad sleep, but what it really might be is their mattress trapping that heat right up next to you. And if you already sleep hot, summer only makes the problem worse. 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

0: closer. As Kentuckians begin the recovery and rebuilding process after this weekend's devastating floods, Governor Andy Beshear posted a video today warning of dangerously high temperatures expected this week.
1: The good news is the rain moved out yesterday afternoon and a lot of the waters are receding. The bad news is there was so much rain in some areas like Cumberland County, Hart County, and others that some roads are still underwater or there is swift moving water that can be dangerous.
0: Meanwhile, that same scorching heat is expected to move across the Midwest and Northeast as wildfires burn across at least six states. ABC's